0: me great comfort to know I am not alone, especially in the middle of the night.
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2: 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Yes, it is Hope in the Night between now and 4 o'clock. I'm Michael Vanstone and I'm here not just today, but all this week between 1 and 4 with Hope in the Night. We play you great music. We listen to the Word of God together. So we begin our show this morning with Let the Bible Speak. Comes in association with the Free Presbyterian Church of England and Wales.
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3: From the Free Presbyterian Church in England and Wales, we present Let the Bible Speak. Once again, it's time to Let the Bible Speak, and I invite you to stay tuned as we bring the gospel in message and song, preaching Christ in all his fullness.

Hello, this is Philip Knowles, Minister of Southgrove Free Presbyterian Church, Walthamstow in London, giving you a warm welcome in the name of our Saviour, the Lord Jesus Christ, to our Let the Bible Speak radio ministry. It is our prayer that if you are saved by the grace of God, through faith alone in Christ alone, then you will grow as a Christian, strengthened in your Bible reading, prayer life, living for God, and increase in the knowledge concerning the Gospel of Jesus Christ. And if there is one listening who has never received Christ as their only Saviour, then as the Bible speaks, may you understand that for God so loved the world that he gave his only begotten Son, that whosoever believeth on him should not perish but have everlasting life. If we can be of any spiritual help to you, please make contact and accept a personal warm welcome to our Sunday services at 11 a.m. and 1 p.m. Or if unable to attend in person, please tune in to our services online, either by our church webpage or church Facebook page.

It's great to have you join our Let the Bible Speak radio ministry. Today's Bible reading is from Genesis chapter 41, verses 38 through 39. Please listen along with me as I read Genesis chapter 41, verses 38 and 39. And Pharaoh said unto his servants, "Can we find such a one as this is, a man in whom the Spirit of God is?" And Pharaoh said unto Joseph, "Forasmuch as God has showed thee all this, there is none so discreet and wise as thou art." Amen. We know the Lord will add his blessing to the reading of his word.

0: The words at the end of Genesis chapter 41 verse 38, a man in whom the Spirit of God is, were spoken by King Pharaoh of Egypt. What makes these words remarkable is that they are in response to Joseph's instruction concerning the wise and discreet man who must be chosen to rule over the land of Egypt in preparing the people for the coming famine. Joseph, in giving God's answer of peace to Pharaoh, who was troubled and anxious in soul concerning the famine, was instructed in verse 33 to look out a man discreet and wise and set him over the land of Egypt. The word look, or the phrase look out, means to see, to choose, select and provide. The idea of the word is to choose, to look for the best man who can perform and carry out God's message in saving a people from perishing. Pharaoh is to select, provide a man from his own kingdom to rule over his kingdom. This man must be discreet and wise, because these qualities go together. The word discreet means discernment, understanding and knowledge, whereas the word wise refers to wisdom. Discernment and understanding is the knowledge of what needs to be done, what needs to be carried out, whereas wisdom is the application of knowledge. Wisdom is doing what you know needs to be done. Wisdom is knowledge in action. Pharaoh must provide, select a man who demonstrates qualities of discernment and wisdom, because to have a man with discernment, a man who knows what must be done, yet act unwisely, misuse, misjudge, miscalculate time, provisions, and be unprepared, is to fail in the day of famine and perish. Both discernment and wisdom are needed. But in answer to these requirements and qualities, verse 38, Pharaoh said on to his servants, "Can we find such a one as this? A man in whom the Spirit of God is." Pharaoh links this very description of a discreet and wise man in whom the Spirit of God is to Joseph. Pharaoh couldn't provide a man from his kingdom. There was none good enough, none wise enough, even from his counselors. But he looked to Joseph and found these qualities. He could see that Joseph was discreet and wise, a man of understanding, one good enough to make preparation and meet the requirements to save people from death. He could see in Joseph a man qualified and suited to rule over the land of Egypt and govern the people. Joseph is the chosen one, the selected one, the provided one. He is set apart by the Spirit of God who rests upon him. See how God has brought everything together. All eyes are upon Joseph to be the saviour of the land, the provider of the people, the provision in need, one who does all that is required to save and preserve the people from perishing in the famine. It is through Joseph that the nations surround Egypt. It is through Joseph that the nations surrounding Egypt will be blessed. And what a picture in Joseph's life that points to the Lord Jesus. He is the supreme, discreet and wise man. Even King Solomon in the Bible is described as a wise man, given wisdom from God. Yet Matthew chapter 12 verse 42 records of Christ, "Behold, a greater than Solomon is here." Christ's knowledge, understanding and wisdom cannot be compared to. Christ is far above all. His wisdom is eternal, infinite and unchangeable. You see, through the fall of mankind into sin, there was left a famine in the soul of men and women. There is a barrenness, an emptiness, a void to the things of God, the understanding darkened. The entrance of sin into the world, breaking God's law, has set off the alarm, the penalty for sin, which is death. Judgment for sin is ringing loud against men and women who dwell under the wrath and anger of God due to their sin. Therefore, a day of wrath, a day of judgment, an eternity of torment, of wailing, will be unbearable torments for all who have rejected Christ as Saviour, who have refused his offer of salvation. The day has been established by God. It is appointed. There will be a day which God will judge the world by Jesus Christ. However, God in mercy selected, chose, provided a Saviour, Jesus Christ, a discreet one, who has infinite knowledge and understanding, one who knows what needs to be done, and in order that guilty men and women will be pardoned by God, saved from the wrath of God, he's the only one able to take action. Christ is the way that leads to heaven. He is the one where sinners must escape to flee from wrath. He understood what needed to be done to honour God, and he did what needed to be done to honour God, to satisfy divine justice, to extinguish the wrath of God. He alone saves from wrath. He alone is the sinner's provision and provider. There is eternal life, forgiveness of sins through Jesus Christ. Therefore, Christ was sent into the world to teach sinners the way back to God from sin. He alone opened the way into God's presence by the sacrifice of himself. O may sinners in the United Kingdom see that religion gives no answer for peace for their troubled soul, but may they see that Jesus Christ gives peace to the troubled, pardon for the guilty. In Christ there's safety from the wrath of God that awaits every unprepared and unregenerated sinner. O sinner, this day life has been offered unto you. Receive life given by Jesus Christ and know the joy of sins forgiven.
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1: and Coffee. 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
0: or coffee
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0: See you there.

blessing. 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We know that we are protected. May the peace that surpasses all understanding be our message. Grace and favors in your nature.

0: You want worship and nothing but grace. Thank you for joining me this morning. I'm Michael Vanstone with your Hope in the Night. And you know, there's a really positive, exhilarating and challenging, I think you'd say too, story to be found behind what I'm about to tell you. And it's the birthday that I want to pick up on, because William Carey was born on this day in 1761, born in Northamptonshire, and he became a minister within the particular Baptist denomination. But much more importantly, because there's been lots of them over the years, and still are lots of Baptist ministers today, but he founded the Baptist Missionary Society. And this was in an era when mission wasn't being done other than, I guess, locally in particular communities. And he became known as the father of modern missions. And he went to India and he never returned. He was amazing in what God was able to do through him, is probably the best way to put it. Because he served and he just lived as a Christian, and he brought many people to faith in Jesus Christ. So, as I said just now, if when you get a cup of coffee or tea later today, and maybe you got your favourite biscuit as well, see if you could do a search and find out more about William Carey, an inspirational man, the founder of the Baptist Missionary Society, which still goes strong today. Right, supported largely by Baptist churches, but well, he's a sort of hero of faith, I think, for many people, and that probably includes me. Right, he died 1834, born 1731 on this very day. William Carey. Coming up in a moment, the Morriston Orpheus Choir. Don't go away, you'll like this too.
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You're listening to Premier Christian Radio, Hope in the Night, with me, Michael Vanstone. We are reading through the ministry of Jesus in John's Gospel. And I guess the next reading will bring to an end the sort of introduction to Jesus that's contained in John's Gospel. Probably you could argue there are two. One is the prologue of John, which details who Jesus really is, the big picture of Jesus, the Word who became flesh, the Word who created everything, who sustains all things. That's the big picture. We're then introduced to him as a human being and as a man. And John the Baptist is the one who points to him and says, you better take notice of him. And that's the bit that we're coming to the end of now, the end of John chapter 3, where John is talking up Jesus of Nazareth. So I'll bring that to you. But first, John Michael Talbot.

So these are the words of John the Baptist, and he's referring to Jesus, Jesus of Nazareth. He has come from above and is greater than anyone else. We are of the earth, and we speak of earthly things, but he has come from heaven and is greater than anyone else. He testifies about what he has seen and heard, but how few believe what he tells them. Anyone who accepts his testimony can affirm that God is true, for he is sent by God. He speaks God's words, for God gives him the Spirit without limit. The Father loves his Son and has put everything into his hands, and anyone who believes in God's Son has eternal life. Anyone who doesn't obey the Son will never experience eternal life, but remains under God's angry judgment.

Psalm 88 with New City Worship. Well, thanks for joining me this morning. Can I just point ahead a little bit? The Briscoes will be here at 4 o'clock with Telling the Truth. And after that, five more half-hour programs, all designed to help you understand the Bible better and get to know God more. That's between 4 and 7, six half-hour programs, kicking off with the Briscoes at 4. Coming up after the news at 2, it's Jonathan Edwards.

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6: The top stories this hour. As cooler weather arrives, more residents forced to leave their properties by the Stourbridge wildfires are returning home. 13 households that were partially damaged by the flames have been able to see what's left. 19 homes were totally destroyed. West Midlands Fire Service's Chief Fire Officer Simon Toohill says the whole community has been working hard to support those affected.
7: Colleagues from Dudley Metropolitan Council opened up rest centres and they've been looking after the residents. It's been a true multi-agency effort and they will continue to be supporting the residents that have been so badly impacted over the coming days and indeed weeks.
6: Five teenage boys have been killed in a crash in County Kildare involving a car travelling the wrong way on a motorway. Ireland's police commissioner says some drivers are deliberately heading into oncoming traffic in an attempt to get likes on social media. Foreign nationals would be banned from claiming almost all UK benefits under a reform government. The party claims the ban, which would include EU nationals with settled status, would save £21 billion annually by the fifth year of such a scheme. Nearly 30 years on, a man's going on trial in the US accused of organising the fatal shooting of Tupac Shakur. 63-year-old Dwayne Keefe D. Davis has pleaded not guilty. The case was only reopened after he publicly discussed the shooting in interviews. Daryl Harper, who produced music for Tupac, will try to be in court every day.
8: If I have to leave, then I'll leave and come back. But I want to see what's going on with this. He didn't have, like I said, he didn't have to work with me. And I appreciate it for the rest of my life that he looked down and worked with a guy that didn't have any credentials, that didn't have any name.
6: Great Britain and Northern Ireland finished second in the medal table as Amy Hunt made European Championships history in Birmingham. She became the first athlete to win four golds at a single meeting, and Rangers will face Glasgow rivals Celtic in the Scottish League Cup quarter-finals after knocking out holders St Mirren with a 5-1 victory. From Sky News, I'm Daisy Steele.
9: My name is Anne from Berkshire. Premier has been like a lifeline to me. Since the passing of my beloved husband, I would feel very downhearted, very low at times. And although I have a supportive and caring family, they're not with me 24 hours of the day, and although Premier is. I turn my radio on first thing in the morning at about 6 a.m. and I get daily nourishment for my soul, which encourages me before I head off for work. Many times when I would be going through my low moments in my life, just at the right time, there would be an appropriate song on the radio, a scripture reading, words of encouragement from a presenter, a preacher, that uplifts my spirit and gives me hope to carry on. Through the preaching and teaching of God's word, I am stronger spiritually and I can face the challenges of life. Being on my own, it's not easy, but with the help of God and with Premier, guiding me through and giving me daily nourishment for my soul. The nourishment that reaches where no other, nothing else can reach.
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10: Welcome to Be Still and Know. I'm Jonathan Edwards, and this is our opportunity to hear what God is saying to us today. Acts chapter 12, verses 14 and 15. When she recognized Peter's voice, she was so overjoyed that she ran back without opening it and exclaimed, "Peter is at the door." "You're out of your mind," they told her. When she kept insisting that it was so, they said, "It must be his angel." What do you expect to happen when you pray? Does it occur to you that God might dramatically and immediately answer your prayer? Clearly that thought hadn't occurred to this fervent group of prayers. Peter, the leader of the church, had been imprisoned by King Herod, and the church was understandably scared. They knew how weak and vulnerable they were in the face of the authorities' power. So when Peter turned up at their door, they couldn't imagine that it was really him. When Rhoda, the servant girl, ran to the door, she was convinced it was Peter, but was so excited that she forgot to open the door. When she insisted that Peter was there, they refused to believe it.

How foolish they must have felt when Peter finally stood in front of them. When we pray, we are opening our lives to God. We need to be ready for any response that He chooses to make. He always hears our prayers, and that should give us confidence as we ask Him to do things. As we pray, we're showing God our willingness to cooperate with Him, whatever He chooses to do, however amazing and miraculous. So let me ask you the most important question of all. How confident are you that God will answer your prayers? And now let me pray with you. Loving God, help our confidence in you to grow as we pray.

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1: Well, I'm so glad you've joined me today. I encourage you to join me every day for Be Still and Know here on Premier. Or you might like to join the thousands of people who listen to this on podcast, which is, of course, available at any time. I hope you have a great day today. God bless you.

Oh, it's a beautiful version of Praise My Soul, the King of Heaven, partnership between Graham Kendrick and Martin Smith. Now, we've got some great Bible readings ahead of us this morning. We're into John chapter 4. It's a story that we kick off with, and I'll have the first part of that story for you very soon. Also got some great music in this hour, including, I think I can see Abby Eaton coming up and Taranda Green. They're sort of in the playlist that's to follow, so stay put and listen out for their music, which will come as soon as I can get to it, all right? This is Hope in the Night. Good morning.

And so to the story that will captivate us here in John chapter 4. Jesus knew the Pharisees had heard that he was baptizing and making more disciples than John, though Jesus himself didn't baptize them, his disciples did. So he left Judea and returned to Galilee. He had to go through Samaria on the way. Eventually, he came to the Samaritan village of Sychar, near the field that Jacob gave to his son Joseph. Jacob's well was there, and Jesus, tired from the long walk, sat wearily beside the well about midday. Soon, a Samaritan woman came to draw water, and Jesus said to her, "Please give me a drink." He was alone at the time, because his disciples had gone into the village to buy some food.

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0: Beautiful song from Tyrande Green. I promised you one of her songs a bit earlier. There it was. And the one from Abby Eaton, which I promised you, is on the way. But it is Monday morning. Nearly said Tuesday. Nearly losing you 24 hours of the week. Yeah, it's Monday morning. And it is, what is it? Oh, not too far from 2:30 in the morning. I gave you one person born on this day in a year gone by. That was William Carey about an hour ago. Davy Crockett was another one. American soldier and politician born on this day in 1786. He died in 1836. And maybe this is the moment then which I should use to say happy birthday to you if you're celebrating today. May God bless you richly. By the way, you share your birthday with the day on which Animal Farm by George Orwell was published. Very astute and very entertaining. That was on this day in 1945. So, as I promised, Abby Eaton comes next.
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1: So, some more of the captivating story of the encounter between Jesus and the woman at the well, the Samaritan woman, that's coming up after this.

So Jesus has sat at the well in a place called Sychar in Samaria. Unusual for a Jew to be there in the first place, and very unusual for a Jewish man alone to be talking now to a Samaritan woman. So Jesus has said to her, "Please give me a drink." So let's pick up the story. The woman was surprised, for Jews refused to have anything to do with Samaritans. She said to Jesus, "You are a Jew and I'm a Samaritan woman. Why are you asking me for a drink?" Jesus replied, "If you only knew the gift God has for you and who you are speaking to, you would ask me and I would give you

living water. "But, sir, you don't have a rope or a bucket," she said, "and this well is very deep. Where would you get this living water? And besides, do you think you're greater than our ancestor Jacob, who gave us this well? How can you offer better water than he and his sons and his animals enjoyed?" Jesus replied, "Anyone who drinks this water will soon become thirsty again. But those who drink the water I give will never be thirsty again. It becomes a fresh, bubbling stream within them, giving them eternal life." "Please, sir," the woman said, "give me this water. Then I'll never be thirsty again, and I won't have to come here to get water."

Well, that's got a nice little bounce to it, hasn't it? Ian White and Psalm 95 set to music. Well, we're going up towards the news at 3 o'clock with this from Dave Wellington, the other side of the news, more music and more Bible reading. Stay tuned. It's Premier Christian Radio. 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
6: The top stories this hour. More households will be allowed back into Stourbridge after wildfires devastated parts of the town last week. Eight families whose homes were destroyed have now been able to see what's left. Reverend Martin Gorick, the Bishop of Dudley, was one of those who had to run from the flames.
7: When you're that close to a fire that powerful, you realise it's touch and go. But then it's the dust settles and it's kind of, life's never going to be the same again. You could hardly hear a bird. This morning, you know, I was back in my house. Just little things like that.
6: The weather is expected to turn cooler and more unsettled this week, with rain and thunderstorms forecast. Five teenage boys have been killed in a crash in County Kildare involving a car travelling the wrong way on a motorway. Ireland's police commissioner says some drivers are deliberately heading into oncoming traffic in an attempt to get likes on social media. Nearly 30 years on, a man's going on trial in the US, accused of organising the fatal shooting of Tupac Shakur. 63-year-old Dwayne Keefe D. Davis is charged with murder with a deadly weapon to promote or assist a criminal gang. Foreign nationals would be banned from claiming almost all UK benefits under a reform government. The ban would include EU nationals with settled status. It's understood Manchester City have accepted an offer of over £65 million for midfielder Rodri from Barcelona. The Spain World Cup winner missed their 3-0 Community Shield defeat to Arsenal in Cardiff with a back injury. New City boss Enzo Maresca was asked after the match if he felt their performance was affected by Rodri's absence.
8: It's not about if we miss Rodri or not. I think we can find many things after this kind of defeat. We just need to analyse in the right way, think about and focus about the next one.
6: Great Britain and Northern Ireland finished second in the medal table as Amy Hunt made European Championships history in Birmingham. She became the first athlete to win four golds at a single meeting. From Sky News, I'm Desi Steele.
9: My name is Yvonne. I've been a Premier listener from 1995. And I support Premier because I've always had it on in my kitchen 24/7. It's blessed me, the song of praise with Pomeroy's. Thank you. Have a blessed day.
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And that's Whitney Houston and Jesus Loves Me. What a way to begin the third and final hour of this morning's Hope in the Night. Good morning. I'm Michael Fanstone. Loving being with you this morning. And I've got some more of John's Gospel. It's getting, well, deeper. That is the conversation between Jesus and the Samaritan woman that we're reading about in John 4. Oh, but it's getting more exciting. Where's this going to lead? Where's it going to go in terms of this woman's life and her future? We'll find out some more in a moment.

So back to the story in John chapter 4. Jesus, unusually, having gone through Samaria and Jews didn't, is on his own, unusual, and he's thirsty, so he stops at a well and talks to a Samaritan woman. That's unusual too. And in the conversation, he promises her that he can give her water, which if she drinks it, she'll never be thirsty again. And she wants some. Give me this water, she said. So let's pick up the story. Go and get your husband, Jesus told her. I don't have a husband, the woman replied. Jesus said, you're right, you don't have a husband. For you have had five husbands, and you aren't even married to the man you're living with now. You certainly spoke the truth. Sir, the woman said, you must be a prophet. So tell me, why is it that you Jews insist that Jerusalem is the only place of worship, while we Samaritans claim it is here at Mount Gerizim, where our ancestors worshipped? Jesus replied, believe me, dear woman, the time is coming when it will no longer matter whether you worship the Father on this mountain or in Jerusalem. You Samaritans know very little about the one you worship, while we Jews know all about him, for salvation comes through the Jews. But the time is coming, indeed it's here now, when true worshippers will worship the Father in spirit and in truth. The Father is looking for those who will worship him that way. For God is spirit, so those who worship him must worship in spirit and in truth.

If you'd like to learn more about what the Bible teaches and why it's still relevant to you today, tune in to hear inspired Bible teaching from around the world every weekday morning from 4 a.m.

0: Natalie Grant in King of the World. Well, something happened on this day in Parliament in Westminster that actually changed things in terms of bureaucracy, I guess you'd say, but certainly record keeping, and which still goes on today. And people like me, who are family genealogists and who are trying to research our families as far back as we can go, are very grateful for the decision taken in the British Parliament on this day in 1836. What was done? They agreed that the registration of birth, death, and marriages would be documented officially from the following year. And what it meant was the state would have a record of who was born, who died, and who got married. And that would be held forever, forever. So it meant that when now I want to find out about my Fanstone ancestors, I can go back to 1837. That's when it began. I can go back to 1837 and, with few exceptions, find all the Fanstones born after that time, all the Fanstones who married after that time, and all the Fanstones who died after that time. Now, I've done that. I've documented all of that. I've got all that recorded. So I know about every person in my family with my same surname, who was born, married, and died in that period since 1836, nearly 200 years ago. My bigger problem is what's before that, because it was down largely to parish records, not exclusively, I don't think, but parish records. And of course, censuses, and they began in 1851. They're a wonderful source of information as well. So today is the day when anybody trying to research their family history ought to be grateful, because Parliament made a wonderful decision and it's been acted on ever since. Great song called Glorious is coming up in a moment. Stay tuned.
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The One Voice Children's Choir and David Arculeta there with a song called Glorious. Well, we're going back to this glorious story. It's there in John 4. It's about how a woman's life came to be transformed by Jesus of Nazareth.

So as I read to you about half an hour ago, Jesus has just said to the woman at the well in Samaria, the Father is looking for those who will worship him that way, for God is spirit. So those who worship him must worship in spirit and in truth. The woman said, and I'm carrying on now, the woman said, I know the Messiah is coming, the one who is called Christ. When he comes, he will explain everything to us. Then Jesus told her, I am the Messiah.

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1: The Lord says,
2: 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And do not swear by your head, for you cannot make even one hair white or black. All you need to say is simply yes or no. Anything beyond this comes from the evil one. Matthew chapter 5, verses 34 to 37.

Don Francisco on Premier Christian Radio. Well, we're almost at the end of this morning's Hope in the Night. Thank you so much for joining me. I'm Michael Vanstone. I'll be back tomorrow morning at the same time of 1 a.m. Looking forward to your company already, if you can join me then. Well, after the news at 4, the Briscoes will be here with Telling the Truth. So stay tuned for some great spiritual nourishment and food. So we're going up to the news with Graham Kendrick. And after that news then, the Briscoes, and it's all here on Premier Christian Radio. God bless you.

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5: The top stories this hour. As cooler weather arrives, more residents forced to leave their properties by the Stourbridge wildfires are returning home. 13 households that were partially damaged by the flames have been able to see what's left. 19 homes were totally destroyed. West Midlands Fire Service's Chief Fire Officer Simon Toohill says the whole community has been working hard to support those affected.
6: Colleagues from Dudley Metropolitan Council opened up rest centres and they've been looking after the residents. It's been a true multi-agency effort and they will continue to be supporting the residents that have been so badly impacted over the coming days and indeed weeks.
5: Five teenage boys have been killed in a crash in County Kildare involving a car travelling the wrong way on a motorway. Ireland's police commissioner says some drivers are deliberately heading into oncoming traffic in an attempt to get likes on social media. Foreign nationals will be banned from claiming almost all UK benefits under a reform government. The party claims the ban, which would include EU nationals with settled status, would save £21 billion annually by the fifth year of such a scheme. Nearly 30 years on, a man's going on trial in the US accused of organising the fatal shooting of Tupac Shakur. 63-year-old Dwayne Keefe D. Davis has pleaded not guilty. The case was only reopened after he publicly discussed the shooting in interviews. Daryl Harper, who produced music for Tupac, will try to be in court every day.
7: If I have to leave, then I'll leave and come back. But I want to see what's going on with this. He didn't have, like I said, he didn't have to work with me. And I appreciate it for the rest of my life that he looked down and worked with a guy that didn't have any credentials, that didn't have any name.
5: Great Britain and Northern Ireland finished second in the medal table as Amy Hunt made European Championships history in Birmingham. She became the first athlete to win four golds at a single meeting. And Rangers will face Glasgow rivals Celtic in the Scottish League Cup quarter-finals after knocking out holders St Mirren with a 5-1 victory. From Sky News, I'm Daisy Steele.
8: I'm Susan Ellis from Doncaster. 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She also said have quiet times with the Lord 3 times a day, which I did. 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And Jesus has started talking to me. 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Thank you very much.
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1: I remember two or three Christmases ago now, I was at a mall and there was a display concerning the impact of HIV/AIDS. And I gave one of these young men some money and I took it literally and I began to talk to him and I said I too am very concerned about the huge impact of HIV/AIDS. In fact, I'm involved in helping send people to places, particularly in Africa, where this has had such a huge impact, and in raising money. And this young man was very warm and very pleased. And he said to me, "What do you do?" I said, "I'm a pastor." Not only did his face change, but he physically turned his body away from me, began to walk away with his back to me, and when I spoke to him, he gestured. The moment I told him I was a pastor, the moment he understood I'm a Christian, he was probably a gay young man. His idea is, all I know of Christians is rejection and condemnation. You see, Jesus had a reputation. It was this: he was a friend of sinners. His reputation was not, he was an expose of sin. It is true, Jesus exposed the religious hypocrisy of those who should have known better. And he talked a lot about spiritual superficiality, external preoccupation rather than internal godliness. That's where he brought his expose of sin. But he didn't rant and rail against the evils of society. And he tells us why in John 12:47, in case we don't know why he didn't do this, this is why he didn't do it. John 12:47, "As for the person who hears my word but does not keep them, I do not judge him." As for the person who turns their back on me and does not do the words that they hear from me, I don't judge him. Then he tells us why. "For I did not come to judge the world, but to save it." And by implication, judging it may not be conducive to saving it, because your judging of it can build such barriers in advance, we don't get through. I don't think the Church of Jesus Christ has the reputation of Jesus Christ. I don't think the Church of Jesus Christ has a reputation, "Wow, these are the friends of sinners." And being salt is being willing to swallow the fact that the couple who live next door to you may not be married, and you think, "No, that's not right." Or they may be gay, "That's not right." Or somebody in the workplace is living in a way that is wrong. Because your purpose is to love them and win them as Jesus did. Of course, there are things that are right and things that are wrong. And of course, God is going to judge the world. As Romans 2:16 says, there will come a day when God will judge men's secrets through Jesus Christ. As always, of course, God goes beyond the externals. We can judge what we see on the external, but he's going to go right beyond that to the secrets as well. There's going to come a judgment day. Yes, there is. Sin is going to be reckoned with. But as I understand Scripture, being salt is not having campaigns against people who do not obey the words of Jesus. Because Jesus himself said, "I don't judge people like that, because that is why I came. I came to save them." So there's that corporate sense. I don't think that's what Jesus means here. Rather, he's saying, individually, you are the salt of the earth. You, Peter. You, Mary. You, James. You, Martha. You, George. You, Sally. Forget about everybody else. Forget whether you're part of some mass movement. You are the salt of the earth. That actually is the context of Matthew 5, when Jesus talks about instead of murder, it's anger. That's not a corporate thing. You can say as a society, murder is wrong and we will punish murder. You can do that as a society, but you cannot do that about anger. This is all internal. This is an individual thing. This is something you have to deal with in your heart. Adultery, you can make laws about. It's a ground for divorce. You cannot legislate about lust. That is something that goes on in the heart of an individual, and it's in the heart alone that you can deal with it. I can't help you with your lust problem. Only you, alone before God. You see, the whole context of Matthew 5, although we are together as a church, that's a different message, a different truth, an important truth. But this here is talking about you individually. You see, you are the salt of the earth. You are the light of the world. It's about the kind of husband you are or I am. I hesitate saying this. My wife's on the front row. I'm more like pepper than salt sometimes, I'm afraid. Stings a bit. Kind of parent you are. The kind of person you are at work. You are the salt, says Jesus. You're the salt. I have no other strategy in your workplace except putting you there. You are the light. It may be dark. Just shine. That's what you got to do. Your salt, just be there. Just be there. Salt doesn't land on the meat and say, what do I do now? Just be there. And the salt has its effect. Like grains of salt in a putrid environment, we have our influence. And we do have influence. You know, 18th century Britain, historians tell us, was saved from the equivalent of the French Revolution by the fact that thousands upon thousands have been converted to Jesus Christ, to what is called the Great Evangelical Awakening, through the preaching of men like John Wesley, George Whitefield, and others.

0: organized any kind of political movement. They didn't. It wasn't that they tried to impact legislation. They simply saw men and women, boys and girls, changed. And the impact on the society was marked. After the Welsh Revival of 1904, which sadly did not have a long-term impact on that nation, but had an immediate impact that was significant in all kinds of ways. Crime decreased significantly. You know, they say that the pit ponies in the mines did not understand the instructions given them by their masters because they used to curse and swear, and when they spoke politely, the pit ponies didn't know what they were talking about. They didn't know how to respond. In fact, every great spiritual revival, real spiritual revival, has always had its social impact, not because it was organized, that was an agenda, it was simply because people were changed. I could tell you about two elderly ladies in their mid-80s. Used to go down to the center of their town on a Friday night because young people would pour out of the clubs and the pubs, and these two ladies had a burden for those young people in their 80s, and they would go down there and they spent Friday night after Friday night, week after week, month after month. Some of those kids were on drugs. Some of those kids were drunk. Some of those kids were abusive. But they would talk to them. They would write down their names. They could pray for them. One of them was an aunt of mine. She'd been a missionary for 50 years in Africa. And when she died and I conducted her funeral, her friend who was there gave me a letter in which she had told me about what my aunt used to do with her. People didn't know they were doing this. And she told how that after weeks and weeks, some of these young people began to soften and someone began to seek them out. One young person, I quote from her letter, which I just read a few days ago, found it a few days ago. She said, "You wouldn't be here unless this was important." The only link possibly between Jesus and those young people were these two women in their mid-80s who weren't doing an outreach on a Friday night. They were just being solved, just being Christians. In a putrid, decaying, perishing environment that they recognized. Let's go down and be solved. Serve the Lord Jesus. You see, as I said earlier, the commands of the old covenant here in Matthew 5 become the promises of the new covenant. Whereas it used to be, you shall not steal, it was a command, it becomes you shall not steal. It's a promise because the Spirit of God in you fulfills the law. So this is not a command. Hey, go and be salt. Hey, go and be light. Now, this is a promise. You're the salt. You are the salt of the earth. This is what is going to happen. You are going to have influence. And if you like, the default position of the Christian is wherever you're placed, you are having influence, whether you recognize it or not. We don't have to recognize the influence that we're having. Just be who you are and there will be influence, for good or for bad. A mother was taking her little boy to school one day. Normally the father took him to school, but the father had to be out of town, and so the mother took him to school. And as they're walking to the school, the little boy kept looking around. His mum said, "What are you looking for?" He said, "Why aren't there any idiots here this morning?" She said, "What do you mean?" He said, "Well, when I come with Dad, we always see at least three or four idiots." That father didn't know he was having a very negative influence on his son. You have influence.
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0: I had about another mother who took her little boy to the supermarket, and They spend an hour or so picking up stuff, and as they were leaving,

The lady at the checkout gave the little boy a lollipop. And his mother said, "What do you say?" The little boy said, "Put it on my credit card." His mother had influence, you see. That's what you say when you take something. Sorry for that lighthearted moment, but this is serious business, you see. And here's the problem in verse 13. Although this is a promise, you are the salt of the earth, but I have a marking system in my Bible, and I have one color for the little word "but" and link words and words that change everything. But if the salt loses its saltiness, how can it be made salty again? It's no longer good for anything except to be thrown out and trampled by men, he says there in verse 13. Now, technically, salt cannot lose its saltiness because sodium chloride is a stable compound. But the salt where Jesus lived was normally collected from around the Dead Sea, the lowest place on earth, where all kinds of crystals and minerals get swept down there, including salt. And the real salt was often mixed and contaminated by these other minerals and crystals. And the rain, because salt is soluble, the rain might wash it away until what is left is only the impurities. And so then what they considered salt has lost its saltiness. It was good for nothing except, said Jesus, to be thrown out and trampled by men. And there's probably little that this world despises more than people who claim quality of life but do not live it. Mahatma Gandhi, the father of modern India, was asked by some missionaries, "What is the greatest hindrance to Christianity in India?" Mahatma Gandhi said, "Christians." I'm delighted to say that 60 years later, I think the reverse is true now. What's the greatest asset to the Christian church in India? It's actually Christians. We're shining as lights. Philip Keller, a writer some of you are familiar with, wrote an article called Salt for Society. I quote part of it. He says, "Either our lives are counting for good and for God, or they are making an impact for evil and the enemy. The way we live, the things we say, the attitudes we entertain, the lifestyle we adopt are continuously producing either positive or negative results in society. Our lives, whether we are aware of it or not, either count for God or against God. There simply is no middle ground," says Philip Keller. Are you functioning? Or

0: the light of the world. But he qualified it in John 8. He said, as long as I am in the world, I am the light of the world. But now he says to these disciples, you are the light of the world. That what I am in the world, while I am in the world, you are to be in the world when I'm no longer in the world. Well, if Jesus was the light of the world, what was the light? Well, John 1 verse 4 tells us. John 1 verse 4 says of Jesus, in him was life, that is spiritual life, the life of God. In him was life, and the life was the light of men. What was the light of the world in Jesus? It was the life of his Father within him. What is the life? What is the light of the world in us? It is the life of God within us that shines through us. You see, we are no more light in ourselves than a light bulb is light in itself. I could hold up a light bulb here that is perfectly made, nothing wrong with it, but it'll never produce light in itself. It won't produce light any more than a boiled egg would produce light. It will only produce light as it is connected to the electricity supply. Then it'll produce light. You and I in ourselves are not intrinsically the light any more than Jesus was. In him was life, and the life was the light of men. It's the life of God operating in us. That's why, as I pointed out before, there are two alternatives. There's the position of perishing or the position of living eternal life. The eternal life is divine life. It's God indwelling us. That's why in verse 16, Jesus said, in the same way, let your light shine before men. They may see your good deeds and praise your Father in heaven. Well, if they see your good deeds, why not praise you? Because you see, if you're the light of the world and you let your light shine before men, they will see your good deeds, but they recognize this is not the light bulb doing its trick, doing its thing. This is the light bulb connected to an electrical source. This is God at work in you. They'll praise your Father who's in heaven. And that's why the true evidence of spiritual life is not that people get excited about you. They actually forget about you. Because what is grabbing their attention is God himself at work in and through you.
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0: And so said the Lord Jesus to these people he described in the Beatitudes in the first part of Matthew 5, and then he describes in the second part who have a righteousness that's internalized, one where Christ within us fulfills the law and deals with the anger and the lust and the lack of truthfulness and integrity and the failure to love our enemies, etc. All those things that he talks about here. He says of these people, I want you to know, you disciples, you are the salt of the earth. And yes, it's a perishing world. And yes, we don't like to be amongst the maggots, but you know, that's where salt needs to be. You're the salt. Be the antiseptic that you are. Have the influence that you will have. And you are the light in an environment of darkness. There are people who will just see you at work, who will just see you maybe on your street, and they're lost and they're confused. But they see in you that you somehow seem to know the way home. And by the light that shines in you, you'll have the privilege of leading them home as you let your light shine before men. Don't look over your shoulder and try to measure it. Don't keep a record of how brightly you're shining or how salty you're being. Just be a Christian. That's what this is. This is just being a Christian. that is stripped of all that superficiality, all that external stuff. He talks more

0: Matthew 6 about doing things before men to be seen by men. None of that. But alone in secret before God, what you are before God is what you'll be in the world. What you really are is what you really are alone before God. You fooling around? Or is actually your world and your environment better because you're there? If you're in a tough situation at work, don't leave it because it's tough. That may be the very place you're supposed to be. If your home is tough, don't walk out. That's the very place the antiseptic needs to function. If your marriage is difficult, be the antiseptic it needs. Say, Lord Jesus, as you live in me and work in me and work through me, how will it be salt that does not lose its saltiness? Actually makes a difference. That's the joy of the Christian life. Let's pray and ask God to make this real in our own lives and experience. Father, we thank you that you have incredibly privileged us by investing in us your only means of reaching our world. You have chosen to work by the Holy Spirit through your people, that we in a dark world may be lights. In a decaying, septic world, we might be the antiseptic, the preservative. And I pray, Lord Jesus, as each of us lives this week at home, at work, maybe on vacation, in our streets, help us, we pray, to be what you redeemed us to become. Salt and light that makes other people better because of us. We pray it in Jesus' name. Amen.
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0: Welcome to The Word for Today, featuring the Bible teaching ministry of Pastor Chuck Smith, founder of the Calvary Chapel Movement. This radio program is a chapter-by-chapter, verse-by-verse study through the entire Bible. And on today's edition of The Word for Today, Pastor Chuck continues his message, The Grace and Mercy of God, as we pick up in 2 John verse 2. And now, with today's study, here's Pastor Chuck.
1: For the truth's sake, which dwells in us and shall be with us forever. Jesus said, my words are truth. He said, heaven and earth shall pass away. My words shall not pass away. The truth exists forever. And so I love in the truth, or I love in truth, and all they that have known the truth for the truth's sake. Grace be with you and mercy and peace from God the Father and from the Lord Jesus Christ, the Son of the Father, in truth and love. Grace, mercy, and peace. These are common greetings in the New Testament epistles, usually just grace and peace. Some of them is added mercy. To Timothy and Titus was added grace, mercy, and peace. The grace of God is God's unmerited favor to you. It's getting what you don't deserve, the goodness of God, the blessings of God, which we don't deserve, yet God bestows upon them. That's grace. Mercy is not getting what you do deserve. David, when he prayed very wisely, have mercy upon me, O God, according to the multitude of thy tender mercies, blot out my transgressions. And whenever I pray, I always pray, have mercy upon me, O God. I never say, God, I want justice. I'd be burning. Mercy, Lord, not getting what I deserve. But God goes one step further, grace. Hey, he gives me what I don't deserve. His love, his goodness, his kindness, his blessings. I don't deserve them, but he bestows them upon me. The grace of God, the mercy of God, and peace. He said, I rejoice greatly that I found thy children walking in truth. Boy, if you don't know that truth is the theme of the epistle, you ought to know it by now. He, in each of the verses so far, has mentioned it at least once, sometimes more than once. I rejoice greatly that I found of thy children walking in truth, as we have received a commandment from the Father. And now I beseech thee, lady, not as though I wrote a new commandment unto thee, but that which we had from the beginning, that we love one another. This is really the essence of the New Testament and the commandments of Jesus. Jesus said, a new commandment give I unto thee, that you love one another. Jesus said, by this sign shall men know that you are my disciples, that you love one another. This is

the sign to the world. Now, unfortunately, the church's witness to the world hasn't been that good. When churches get in squabbles with each other, when there is fighting and division in the body, it's a very poor witness to the world. It's no sign that we're his disciples. We know, John said, that we have passed from death unto life because we love the brethren. How do I know that I've really passed from death unto life? God's love planted in my heart for the brethren. So the commandment that we have from the beginning is that we should love one another. And this is love, that we walk after his commandments. This is the commandment, that as ye have heard from the beginning, you should walk in it. So we should walk in love, love one towards another. This is the agape love, that sacrificing, self-effacing, giving love. Now he deals with many deceivers are entered into the world, who confess not that Jesus Christ is come in the flesh. This is a deceiver and an antichrist. Remember in his first epistle, he said, believe not every spirit, but try the spirits to see if they be of God. And every spirit that testifieth that Jesus Christ is come in the flesh is of God. But every spirit that testifies not that Jesus is come in the flesh is not of God, the spirit of antichrist, which is already at work in the world. So now again, he talks about deceivers entered into the world who confess not that Jesus Christ is come in the flesh. Interestingly enough, though it looks identical to his first epistle, there is a very interesting difference in the Greek. That difference lies in the tense, and in the second epistle here that we're considering tonight, the word literally is coming.

the flesh. Now, in the first epistle, it was that he had come in the flesh. That is, his first coming was in the flesh. You see, there were the Gnostics who declared that Jesus was a phantom, an apparition. There appeared to be a person, but it wasn't really there. It was just an apparition. That everything of the material is evil. Everything that is of material substance is inherently evil. Thus, had Jesus had a material body, it would have been evil, and he could not have been God. Therefore, he did not have a material body, because that's evil. All material is evil. And the Gnostics taught that Jesus was just a phantom, and they had stories about when he would walk on the sand, you wouldn't see any footprints. You know, and they developed all kinds of things like this. Jesus was an apparition. He didn't really come in the flesh. John said in the first epistle that whoever declared that was, you know, that's the way you test the spirits to see if they are really of God. Here, the test is he coming in the flesh? Now, there is a very interesting point to be made here, and that is, the Jehovah Witnesses deny that Jesus is coming in the flesh. His coming is a spiritual coming. He came in 1914, established the kingdom of God in the secret chambers. He's not really coming in the flesh. Now, what does this then say of those who hold that doctrine? Many deceivers are entered into the world who confess not that Jesus Christ is coming in the flesh. This is a deceiver and an antichrist. Now, look to yourselves, or be careful, that we lose not those things which we have wrought, but that we receive a full reward. Whosoever transgresseth and abideth not in the doctrine of Christ hath not God. Though they claim to have the Father, Jehovah Witnesses, yet their denial of Christ is also denial of the Father. He that abides in the doctrine of Christ, he has both the Father and the Son. And if there come any unto you on Saturday morning and bring not this doctrine, receive him not into your house, neither bid him goodbye. Godspeed. For he that bids him Godspeed is a partaker of his evil deeds. So when they leave, don't say, well, God bless you, brother. Or God bless you. You don't want God to bless their pernicious ways. They are denying the truth of God, that Jesus Christ is God manifested in the flesh, and that Jesus is coming in the flesh. They deny that. So don't bid them God bless you. You might say, God bring you to the truth. God bring you out of darkness into the glorious light of his Son. But not God bless you. Having many things to write unto you, I would not write them with paper and ink. But I trust to come unto you and speak face to face, that our joy may be full. Fullness of joy. That's what the Lord wants for every child of God. The fullness of joy is mentioned by Jesus in John, the 15th chapter. It's related to abiding in him. In the 16th chapter of the Gospel of John, it's related to your prayer life. Ask that you might receive, that your joy may be full. In the first epistle of John, the fullness of joy is related to our fellowship with God. That which we have seen and heard declare we unto you, that you might have fellowship with us, and truly our fellowship is with the Father and his Son, Jesus Christ, and these things write we unto you, that your joy may be full. Now, the fullness of joy is related to just getting together with the body of Christ and fellowshipping. And it's just the meeting face to face. You know, we can write letters to each other and share, but there's just something about that personal meeting together and the time that we can share together. So, there's that fullness of joy as we relate to each other the things of Christ, as we talk about the Lord and about the ministry of the Holy Spirit within our hearts and through our lives.
fullness of joy. I'd like to write other things to you, but I'd rather wait until we see each other face to face that our joy

I may be full. The children of thy elect sister greet thee. Amen. So the third epistle of John is now, again, John addresses himself as the elder, the presbyteros, unto the well-beloved Gaius. Probably not the Gaius mentioned in Paul's epistle to the Corinthians, for he was in Corinth, and it would appear that these letters were written to those in the area of Ephesus, whom I love in the truth. Beloved, and he's talking to Gaius, I wish above all things that you may prosper and be in health, even as thy soul prospereth. Now, there are many people who quote this scripture as a sort of promise for healing. And they twist the scripture slightly, making it really sort of God's declaration, God saying, I wish above all things that you may prosper and be in good health, even as your soul prospers. But this is a personal letter from John to Gaius, and he is greeting Gaius, who is well loved, with this beautiful wish that you may prosper and be in good health. As we so often in our letters, writing to someone we haven't seen for a long time, I hope that this letter finds you in good health. So to use this as a promise for healing is really not scriptural. As God's promise for healing. It is the wish of John for Gaius. Beautiful wish indeed. I wish that you might prosper and be in good health, even as your soul prospers. But it is interesting that there is a relationship made between the prosperity of the soul and the physical well-being. And we are discovering more and more as we study the human body that there is a very definite, direct relationship between a person's physical health and their mental well-being. We are learning how that attitudes can change the body chemistry, and that bad attitudes can create harmful chemicals that will attack your body physically. And there is a definite relationship between mental attitude and organic illnesses in many cases. The psychologists say 90%. I think that they're overstressing their side. But there is a definite relationship between many illnesses and the mental attitude of the person. So there is a correlation made between the physical well-being with the mental, the prosperity of the soul, the mind. There is a proverb that says, a merry heart doeth good like a medicine. Do you know that they have discovered that that is scientifically correct? That laughter aids tremendously in the digestion of food. You ought to have a joke book at your dinner table. Bitterness can eat at your physical being. Can create ulcers, chemicals that are harmful, destructive. So it is interesting that John would make the correlation between the physical and the emotional or mental. I wish above all things that you may prosper and be in good health, even as your soul prospers. For I rejoiced greatly when the brethren came and testified of the truth that is in thee, even as you walk in truth. And I have no greater joy than to hear that my children walk in truth. I can concur with what John is saying here. The greatest joy, I think, of a teacher is to hear that their children are walking in truth. You know, to come across someone that you ministered to 15, 20 years ago and find them walking in the truth is just a thrill. No greater joy. In the same way, there's probably no greater sorrow than to hear that your children have turned from the truth.

got caught up in some weird doctrine, some heresy. That's painful. That hurts. But no greater joy than to hear that they are walking in the truth. Beloved, you do faithfully whatever you do to the brethren, to the strangers, which have borne witness of your love before the church, whom if you bring forward on their journey after a godly sort, you will do well. Now, he's talking about Gaius's treatment of these itinerary evangelists and prophets. You've been hospitable to them. You've helped them along their way. And in this you did well. It was, and they've come and they've told of your love. They've told of your hospitality. Because that for his name's sake they went forth taking nothing from the heathen. So these itinerant prophets had gone forth in the name of the Lord and for his name's sake, but they wouldn't take anything from the Gentiles, which is in the New Testament Greek, the heathen or the pagans. Because in Christ, you know, they were all brothers. There was Jew nor Greek, barbarian, Scythian. But so the Gentiles referred to those outside of Christ. I question some of the fundraising techniques of the churches today that go to the major corporations, or they go to the businesses, or they go to the world to find financing for the ministry and for the work of the church. The early prophets that went forth did not practice that. In fact, as I told you, if they asked for money, they were considered to be a false prophet. That's the apostles wrote their didache, and they said, if they ask for money, they're false prophets. So he is encouraging Gaius in his hospitality. The love that he had shown was good. It had been reported. And he said, we ought to receive such that we might be fellow helpers of the truth. Now I wrote unto the church, but Diotrephes, who loves to have the preeminence among them, did not receive us. Diotrephes, an interesting character. He, look how his sin has been exposed throughout the years. A man who loved the preeminence in the church. He didn't want to give, you know, any place to anybody else. It would, you know, he wanted the preeminence. So when these prophets would come in, he wouldn't receive them. In fact, he even refused John the Beloved, the apostle of the Lord. There are Diotrephes still in the church today, those who are looking for a

0: preeminence.
1: So John said, "Wherefore, if I come, I will remember his deeds which he doeth, prating against us with malicious words, and not content therewith, neither doth he himself receive the brethren, and he forbids them that would and cast them out of the church." I mean, this guy was a real tyrant. He wouldn't receive these itinerant ministers, and if someone in the church would receive them, he'd throw them out of the church. John's exhortation is, "Beloved, follow not that which is evil, but that which is good. And he that doeth good is of God, but he that doeth evil hath not seen God." Again, here John puts the emphasis upon what a person is doing. "Be ye doers of the word and not hearers only, deceiving yourselves. Not he who has the law is justified by the law, but he who does the law is justified by the law." Having the knowledge of Jesus Christ doesn't save you. It's following him as your Lord that brings salvation. It isn't mouthing the Apostles' Creed that will save you. It's what are you doing? If you're doing good, then you're of God. But if you're doing evil, you really don't know God. Demetrius has a good report of all men. And probably this letter was given to Demetrius, who was headed that way, as a letter of reference from John, and he told him to give it to Gaius. And so he is encouraging him now when Demetrius gets there to receive him. Demetrius has good report of all men and of the truth itself. Yes, and we also bear record, and you know that our record is true. "Now I had many things to write, but I will not with ink and pen write unto thee. But I trust I shall shortly see thee, and we shall speak face to face." So as he closed the second epistle, so he closes the third, with the anticipation of seeing him, not having to write to him the things that are on his heart. Peace be to thee. Our friends greet you. Greet the friends, my friends, by name.
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2: I think of that great Jim Elliot quote, "He is no fool who gives up what he cannot keep to gain what he cannot lose." We can't hold on to our fame. We can't hold on to our greatness. We can't hold on to our materialism. It's all fleeting. It's all going to go. But if we put it at the feet of Jesus and say, "Lord, my life is yours," then we are setting ourselves up for the future.
1: 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Join us as Pastor Brian concludes his teaching on Colossians chapter 3, verse 1 through 4, in a message titled, "Risen with Christ." And now, here's Pastor Brian.
2: When we think about not setting our affection or focusing our attention or fixating on the earth, again, we're talking about the world in the negative sense, as a system. And John describes it in his first letter in chapter 2, verses 15 through 17, where he says, "All that is in the world, the lust of the flesh," or you could say the desires of the flesh, "the lust or desires of the eyes, and the pride of life, these are not of the Father, but they are of the world." So what is he talking about? The lust of the flesh. He's talking about the passions that drive us, the passions that the world are consumed with. And we see it all around us. And we see it especially in our generation with the issues of sexuality. And this isn't new to our generation. Of course, in the first century, they had the same problems with this passion and these sensual lust and desires. And many of the worship means in those days, the idolatrous temples and so forth, they revolved around these passions. And so the passions, the desires of the body, sexual, or it could just be greed. It can just be selfishness, those kinds of things. So he's talking about that. He's talking about the lust of the eyes. And you could just define this as possessions, the lust of the eyes. I see that. I desire that. I want to possess that. It could refer to materialism. And then finally, he says the pride of life, which speaks of position. And so these are the things in the world. This is what people fixate on. They want to gain a position in the world. They want to make a name for themselves. They want to have notoriety and so forth. These are the things that those who are earthbound, these are the things they're consumed with. Paul says, not so with you. Don't fixate on the things of the earth, but rather, he says, on the things that are above. And then he says, for you died. For you died. When Christ died, we died with him. That is taught over and over again in Scripture. One of the main things Paul longs for the new Christians to realize is what is already true of them in Christ. Because Christ and his people are so closely bound up with one another, he lays it down as a basic principle: what is true of Christ is true of his people. So he died, we died. We died with Christ when he died. Now, it may not feel like that at times, right? Isn't it true that a lot of times we feel like our passions are very much alive? We feel like our desires for the wrong things are very much a part of who we are. This is where we have to understand how this works. As a Christian, Paul tells us that we are to reckon ourselves to be dead to sin. Now, we died with Christ, but even though we at times don't feel like that, we are to consider that to be the reality, and we are to act not upon how we feel, but we're to act upon that fact. And so, although it may not feel at times like we died with Christ, learning to believe what doesn't at the moment feel true is an essential part of being a Christian. It's an essential part of being a Christian. You see, if I'm going to make headway as a Christian, if I'm going to grow and be freed up from those things that hold me down, I've got to begin to recognize that it doesn't matter how I feel. This is where people are tripped up all the time. And especially in this current moment in the history of Western society, especially where everything comes down to what you are, what you feel. The Bible says no. And if you're in Christ, you are absolutely not what you feel. You might feel very much alive to sin. You might feel very much alive to certain passions. You might still be very much attracted to certain things. But know this, you're dead. That's what you need to know. You're dead. And so even though it doesn't feel like you're dead, you need to know that you're dead. This is what the life of faith is about. This is how we walk by faith. I say, I know I have these feelings, but I also know a greater truth, and the greater truth is that I'm dead. So I do not let these feelings control me. I let God control me. I let His word direct me. I let His spirit empower me, and I trust that these feelings will get dealt with along the way. I don't give in to the feeling. And so when Paul is talking here about having died, what is he talking about that we've died to? Well, we've died to the world. We've died to this world and all of its glitz and all of its glory and all of its attraction and all of those things. Those things are now dead to us. So the world is to have no more power over us than it would over a dead person. A dead person is not attracted to the world any longer. They're dead. And so even though we might feel attracted, we have to just stand on that reality. You know, I'm dead to this. And so I'm going to conduct myself as though I'm dead to this. And like I said, then the feelings will change, at least to some degree, enough to bring us out from under that heavy kind of bondage and oppression. But we died to sin. And again, this is where Paul says that we are to reckon ourselves to be dead indeed to sin, but alive to God in Christ. So sin is to have no more power over us than it would over a dead person. A dead person doesn't sin. All of that is now the past. So we died with Christ. That's what Paul is arguing here. And thirdly, we died to self. We died to self. And so often our biggest problem is that we're still way too much alive to self, or we're feeling that we're alive to self, and then we're acting on those feelings. A fundamental fact about the Christian is that we have died with Christ. So that's a truth. That's a fundamental biblical truth. And now we're to live out that truth. And Paul puts it like this. He says, therefore, we judge thus, that if one died for all, then all died.

And he died for all that those who live should no longer live for themselves, but for him who died for them and rose again. Paul says this is how we understand things, that if one died for all, Christ died for all, then we all died. So we're no longer to live for ourselves, but we are to live for the one who died for us and rose again. You see, the Christian is one who is living for Christ. We're living for Christ. We're no longer living for the world. We're dead to it. We're no longer living to sin. We're dead to it. We're no longer living to self. We've died to self to live for Christ. And then he says, for your life is hidden with Christ in God. Your life is hidden with Christ in God. You see, our best life is not now. Our best life is later. God has a life for us in eternity. He has forever. He has a life for us there. And so our life is hidden now with Christ in God. That's how I need to understand my life here in this world. I'm no longer my own. I was bought with a price, and now my life is hidden. My life is tucked away in Christ, waiting for that time in eternity when Christ, who is our life, appears. We're going to appear with him, and then we will live our best life then. And you see, the early Christians understood this, and many generations of Christians have understood this, and Christians today understand this, but we've got to make sure we all understand this. Our life is hidden with Christ in God. You know, this passage, this verse speaks to me about all of those who, for Christ's sake, have chosen to live and labor in obscurity. To live and labor in obscurity, hidden away perhaps from the eyes of the world, living among some unreached people group, feeding on Christ for their fulfillment, and content to one day hear, "Well done, good and faithful servant." You know, this has been the story of many of God's servants over the years. They really grasped this fact that my life is now hidden with Christ in God. They came to Christ, and the life that they had, I think of two people that come to mind. I recently heard about them on the wonderful podcast, Women Worth Knowing. Two people that they talked about that exemplify what I'm talking about here. One was named Lilias Trotter. And Lilias Trotter, back in the 1800s, she was an amazing young woman, very, very gifted artistically, part of the aristocratic community in London, and on her way to being an artist all

you know, in her own right. And yet in her faith in Christ led her to just get up and leave it all behind. And she went and she spent the majority of her life in North Africa ministering in the regions there to those large Muslim populations. But the point is, she left this position in society. She left this promising career that would have elevated her.

artist was such that had she not done what she did in art school today, you would be probably referencing her. That's how amazing her gift was. But she left it all behind. And she went off and she lived a life of obscurity there in North Africa. She served Jesus her life and basically just gave it up. And that's what we're talking about. Your life is hid with Christ in God. And so for us today, when we come to Christ, now it's time to, okay, Lord, I came to you. You created me, first of all. You purchased me with your blood. I belong to you, Lord. My life is not mine. My life is yours. And we allow him to do what he wants to do. Another example, really quickly, is a man by the name of C.T. Studd. Is all of these people often went by their first and middle initials and then their last name. But C.T. Studd is another case in point. He was a great cricketer. Now, in case you don't know what a cricketer is a person who played cricket. Now, cricket is a game that I think was invented in England. It's a game that's very famous all around the world, especially where the British Commonwealth is or the British Empire once extended its power. Everybody around the world knows about cricket except Americans because we don't play it. I lived in England for some years and I still can't make heads or tails of cricket. But anyway, C.T. Studd was this extraordinary cricketer. He played for Cambridge University. He was from the aristocracy. His family was extremely wealthy. And while he was playing cricket at Cambridge, the American evangelist D.L. Moody came to Cambridge and he preached. And this changed the life of this young man, C.T. Studd, and a number of others. There's a book, if you can get a hold of it, called The Cambridge Seven, which is fantastic, about these seven young men in Cambridge University who came to faith and then went and impacted the world as missionaries. But what they did, C.T. Studd, what he did, is what this verse is talking about. His life was hid with Christ in God. So he not only gave away his fortune, he had a tremendous fortune. He gave it away for the sake of the gospel. And then he went and he lived his life in obscurity. Now, some people would say, what a waste. This guy was maybe the most well-known cricketer of his generation, maybe the best player of his generation. And he just walked away from all of that to go live in, where did he go? He went to China. He went to India. He died ultimately in Africa back in the late 1800s period of time. I mean, why didn't he just take his cricket skills and serve Jesus with that? Now, he probably could have done that. But God called him, obviously, to something else. And for him, he understood that I died. C.T. Studd died. And now his life is hid with Christ in God. And he went off into these obscure places where people couldn't care less about his background. They couldn't care less about his fame as a cricketer. All they knew is this man has brought us the truth of eternal salvation. And when I think of Lilias Trotter, when I think of C.T. Studd, and of course, those are going back a number of generations, and there are people today that we could see similar things with. But this is the idea that we give ourselves over. We recognize that we died. We died to the lust of our flesh. We died to religious systems that we're trying to improve ourselves through. We died to our personal ambitions and desires for greatness. And we have just allowed God to take what is rightfully his, our lives, and do with him according to his purpose. Our lives are hidden with Christ in God. And then he says this, when Christ, who is our life, appears. You see, there's nothing that we give up that will not be replaced by the Lord, and a millionfold. At one point, remember the disciples themselves, the apostles, the followers of Jesus, they said to him, Lord, we've given up everything to follow you. What does that look like for us? Jesus said, no one's

trusting God, we're not losing anything, at least not in the big picture. We might lose something temporarily, but what we gain, even in this life, far outweighs that. I gain

if we put it at the feet of Jesus and say, Lord, my life is yours, then we are setting ourselves up for the future. And when Christ, who is, keyword, our life, that's the key. Christ is our life. And that's really what Paul's talking about through all of this. Again, remember, no, don't go back. Don't drift into these religious things. Christ is your life. And that's what the Christian life is. You know, I was talking to my grandson just yesterday, and he was telling me how he's realizing, and he's seen it all around him. He used to be part of a youth group in New York City where he lived. And he was telling me, he said, you know, not one of those kids in that group are walking with Jesus today. And he said, it was really troubling him. And he said, but you know, I've been realizing that you got to give it all. You got to give everything to Jesus. And I said, yes, amen. And that is exactly what we do. Because Christ, if we are believers, Christ is our life. He's our life now. He's our life into eternity. And when Christ appears, verse 4, then you also will appear with him in glory. Let's never forget this. Christ will come again. We need to remember that. We need to remember that everything that Jesus did when he came the first time was all preparation for his coming again. You see, when Jesus came the first time, he laid the foundation for the kingdom. The kingdom has to be built on righteousness and justice and truth. And Jesus came and he laid that foundation with his own life. He shed his own blood to lay that lasting foundation. And a foundation, of course, is the beginning, right? So he laid the foundation for the kingdom. He's building his kingdom. He's going to ultimately build his kingdom, and he's going to come back to do it. Let's never forget that Christ will come again. He is going to return. He didn't just come and die on the cross and rise again and ascend back to heaven to just let, you know, eons upon eons pass by. No, he has a plan to come back and to establish that kingdom. And I think that time is drawing near. Of course, we don't know exactly when it might be. But it seems to me, based upon all of the things in the world and the prophetic word and all of that, that it can't be all that far out into the future. I certainly do not think it's going to in any way be as long as it's been since the Lord left. I think we're coming right down to the very end of the age. But know this, that Christ will appear. And here's the promise. When he appears, we will appear with him in glory. You see, that's the beautiful thing. We're giving up our lives now, and we're saving them for the future. But yet in the interim, it's not like we get nothing. We get Christ. We have Christ. And there's nothing in the world that can compare to Christ. There's no amount of money. There are no possessions. There are no relationships with people. There's no position that you could hold that could even remotely compare to knowing Christ and living in relationship with him. And so he is going to appear and we will appear with him. And then we will live that life, that best life. But for now, let's give ourselves entirely to him, to his plan, to his purpose. Let us be all about the things of the Spirit. That's who we are. We're the people of God. We're the people of the Spirit. Let's be all about the things of the Spirit. Let's be all about the things of the kingdom. Let's be all about Christ. That's the best life there is, being all about Christ. Being all about Christ, he is our righteousness. He is our joy. He is our peace. He is our hope. He is our life. And if we know that, and if we are right in the midst of that, oh, how happy we will be.

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1: Well, let me just say this. There's so much work to still be done. The Lord is going to appear in His glory, but in the meantime, He wants to use us. But you know, He won't be able to use us if we're dabbling around with the stuff of the earth. If we're fixated on my own thing, or I want to do this, and I want to be popular with that group, or any, you know, if that's, or I got to get those possessions, I've got to attain this. Let's let go of that and let the Lord put us where He wants us to be. Like I mentioned with Lilius Trotter and C.T. Studd, they could have gone on. The Lord could have led them to, Lilius Trotter could have become that world-renowned artist. C.T. Studd could have gone on his success as a cricketer and used that for the glory of God. That's possible too. But God had something else for them. Let's just make sure that our lives are hidden with Christ in God. And whatever that looks like, let's let Jesus unfold that for us. And we will know that is the best there is. It doesn't get any better than that.

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0: The bumper summer issue of Premier Christianity is out now. And with 100 pages, it's our biggest yet. 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We ask whether near-death experiences offer evidence of life after death. And R.T. Kendall warns the British church against the feel-good gospel. 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
2: He's like a lamb that is led to slaughter, and like a sheep that is silent before its shearers, so he didn't open his mouth. He's like a silent sheep when it's being

0: being slaughtered or sheared. He says nothing. He accepted the unrighteous judgment of man in order to accept the righteous judgment of God, to make unrighteous sinners the recipients of that very same righteousness.
1: Welcome to Grace to You with the Bible teaching of John MacArthur. I'm your host, Phil Johnson. You're probably familiar with the story of Jesus' betrayal, arrest, and crucifixion in the New Testament. But there's a perspective you get from the Old Testament, specifically the book of Isaiah, that you may never have considered. But it's one that can deepen your understanding of what the Lord accomplished on behalf of sinners like you and me. See that today on Grace to You as John MacArthur considers the crucifixion of Christ, actually a prophetic description of the events at Calvary, written hundreds of years before the Lord went to the cross. The title of John's study, The Gospel According to God. And with the lesson now, here's John.
0: It's Isaiah 53 and verses 7 to 9. These three verses are specific looks at events in the life of Christ. Verse 7 looks at his trial, verse 8 looks at his death, and verse 9 looks at his burial. Again, amazing in their detail. And what we see here is the silent, slaughtered servant. The idea that he is voluntarily giving up his life, that he is willingly, obediently submitting in silence to the purpose of God, and it is God's will and God's pleasure, as verse 10 says, to crush him, to put him to grief, to render him as a guilt offering, that is the will of God. He knows that. It's not my will, but thine be done, and he submits fully to it. In that submission, there is a demonstration from his behavior. He is silent in his trial. He is obviously silent in his death and in his burial. There are no protests leading up to that. He is silent in verses 7, 8, and 9. In fact, just to remind you, he's silent in the entire chapter. The Messiah never speaks in this chapter, never. He is the silent sufferer through this entire chapter. And in particular, in verses 7 to 9, because this is where it really gets ugly. Verse 7 is about his trial. He was oppressed. He was oppressed. That term has to do with all of the forms of injustice that came against him. It is repeated again in verse 8 by oppression and judgment. And there, oppression is linked to judgment. And judgment, of course, is a judicial term that speaks specifically of the trial event. So this is the oppression that came against him at his trial in particular. His arrest, a horrible experience, the following abuse subsequent to that, false witnesses, liars, and all of the other things that came with it. There was no crime committed. There was no evidence presented. There were declarations repeatedly of his innocence. He was physically abused, spit on, hit with fists in the face, beaten in the head with sticks, crown of thorns crushed into his head. You know all of that. All of that that came his way was part of the trial and the verdict that the trial reached. Just a word about the verb afflicted. He was afflicted. Literally, it's a passive in the Hebrew. He allowed himself to be afflicted. He allowed himself to be afflicted. He was under illegal, unconscionable, unrighteous jurisdiction. And he allowed himself to be afflicted. This may well be where Paul draws, he humbled himself, because this verb can actually go to that extent in its meaning. He allowed himself to be afflicted. Hunted in the night, arrested in the garden, tried illegally at night, falsely accused, tormented, tortured, harassed, abused, and then a verdict is rendered that he must die and die by crucifixion. He doesn't say anything. He didn't open his mouth. He's like a lamb that is led to slaughter and like a sheep that is silent before its shearers, so he didn't open his mouth. He's like a silent sheep when it's being slaughtered or sheared. He says nothing. That is to say, nothing in defense of himself. Nothing whatsoever. There is no defense given by him. He accepted the unrighteous judgment of man in order to accept the righteous judgment of God, to make unrighteous sinners the recipients of that very same righteousness. So in verse 7, you have a picture of his

trial. He is being led off to be slaughtered, and he is silent as he goes. Verse 8 then takes us to his death. By oppression, that going back to verse 7 and the whole trial, and judgment, he was taken away. Legal terms. The oppression is what came to him in the injustice. The judgment is the verdict. And the expression, and was taken away, is simply the fact that he is turned over to be executed, turned over to the sentence. This is all talking about processes, legal processes. Oppression is arrest, confinement. Judgment is the judicial proceeding, and the final verdict, taken away, means exactly what it says, from the court, from the trial, to be executed. Pilate orders his execution, and he orders him to be executed the way slaves were executed. He is the slave of Yahweh. He is executed in a slavish fashion, and his death is described in these words. He was cut off out of the land of the living, verse 8. He was cut off out of the land of the living. Being cut off out of the land of the living, Jewish expression, it appears a number of places in the Old Testament. Daniel 9:26, talking about Messiah, says Messiah will be cut off. Daniel also predicted his death. So he will be executed. That's what that expression means. He will be murdered. It's a dramatic way to say it. Cut off out of the land of the living. Executed. Like a lamb led to slaughter, which the same expression, by the way, is used in Jeremiah 11:19 to refer to himself. Jeremiah saw himself as a lamb being led to slaughter. So common expressions, cut out of the land of the living. In spite of all that he was, in spite of all that he did, all that he said, the most horrendous injustice in human history is done to him, and he is executed. The telling statement in this verse is found in the second line. As for his generation, who considered that he was cut off out of the land of the living? Who considered it? Who considered that he was violently executed? Who stepped up and protested? That's what it means. Who saw it for what it was? Where was the high priest in protest? Where were the Sadducees or Pharisees or somebody who was a fastidious adherent to the Jewish order and tradition and law? Where were the rabbis? Where were the scribes? Where was anybody? Here we find in the prophecy 700 years before it ever happened, the pronouncement that no one will defend him. No one will defend him. Who was there to speak in his behalf? A custom prevailed, by the way. This is most fascinating. Among the Jews, in the case of a trial that could lead to execution, it was required that there be a period of time once the verdict was given for people to step up and speak to the innocence of the one who had been set for execution. There was basically a 40-day period. That's what we find in their literature. 40 days were to pass between the declaration of death and the execution itself, a period of time in which someone could speak in favor of the accused and plead his innocence, which makes an awful lot of sense. They didn't do that. They got the trial over with in the middle of the night, so there was nobody there to interrupt them. And then that very day, as the dawn broke, they sent him in the process that brought him to death by that very afternoon. Where were the 40 days? Where were the 40 days? Early in Christian history, that began to be asked. Why did the Jews violate that? There appears in answer to that a statement by the Sanhedrin. The Sanhedrin put together a statement. It is now in the Jewish Talmud, folio 43 in the Jewish Talmud from the Sanhedrin. It says this, there is a tradition, this is the Sanhedrin's words, there is a tradition. On the eve of the Sabbath and the Passover, they hung Jesus. And the herald went forth before him for 40 days, crying, Jesus goes to be executed because he has practiced sorcery and seduced Israel and estranged them from God. Let anyone who can bring forward any justifying plea for him come and give information concerning it. But no justifying plea was found for him, and so he was hung on the eve of the Sabbath and the Passover. That's in the Talmud of the Jews.

a lie that they sentenced Jesus and waited 40 days before they executed him for somebody to show up, and nobody showed up. That's in the Jewish Talmud, authored by the Sanhedrin to cover their tracks. So when Isaiah 53 begins, who believed our message and who responded to the revelation of the arm of the Lord? We didn't. And how extreme was their rejection? That extreme. That even after they had done all that, and even after he had risen from the dead, and even after the church had been born and begun to grow, they concocted a lie to put in the Talmud to say that they gave 40 days and nobody showed up. They despised everything about Jesus, and it runs very deep. And let me tell you something, folks, it has not been helped through human history by the way the Jews have been treated by so-called Christians, false forms of Christianity. It doesn't help to perpetuate this even today. Our attitude toward Jewish people has to be one of unrestrained love and compassion and evangelistic zeal. They despised everything about him. No one cared, and that's exactly what Isaiah says will happen. As for his generation, the people alive at his time, who considered it? Who thought about it? Who reckoned with what was happening, that he was being executed? And who knew that he was being cut off for the transgression of my people, the Jews? That's my people is a technical term for the Jews, used in chapter 40, used in chapter 51, used in chapter 52, used here again by Isaiah to refer to Israel. Who even had an idea that he was receiving a stroke of judgment from God, not for his own transgression, but for the transgression of my people? No one even thought of it, and they still don't. They still don't. There's even Caiaphas, you remember in John chapter 11, who was so worried of what the Romans were going to do to take away his power that he said, we better kill Jesus or the Romans are going to kill us, and it's better that he should die than the nation. And he made a prophecy that he would die for the nation. And he did die for the nation, for the Jews, and for all, from all nations who would put their trust in him. In chapter 55 and verse 5 of Isaiah, you will call a nation you do not know, and a nation which knows you not will run to you, because the Lord your God, even the Holy One of Israel, for he has glorified you. This is the promise of Gentile salvation. And then the promise is extended to everyone. Seek the Lord while he may be found. Call on him while he's near. Let the wicked forsake his way, the unrighteous man his thoughts. And so it goes. There's an invitation to come from any nation, a people who know not God, a no nation. Like Jesus said, sheep of another fold. The Jews know the man Jesus was struck dead. They know he was struck dead. They believe he was struck dead by God, but for his own blasphemies. Such a blasphemer that he wasn't worthy for anyone to step up to his defense. Truth is, he was struck by God for the transgressions of his people, including Jews and Gentiles, and one day, the nation of Israel. That brings us to verse 9. And the burial, his grave, was assigned with wicked men. Stop right there for a moment. This is an astonishing set of details here. His grave was assigned with wicked men. Why was his grave assigned with wicked men? Well, because he died with criminals, right? And one on each side of him. And if you died an ignominious death because of a wretched life, according to Jeremiah 25:33, you were to be treated in a degraded way and not have a proper burial. That was very much a part of their culture. The ultimate disdain was to leave a body to disintegrate or be roadkill or to throw it in a fire without a proper burial, according to Jeremiah 25:33. You have an illustration of it. Jesus was crucified between two criminals, Luke 23:33, Matthew 27:38. And here would be the normal disposition. They would die on the cross of asphyxiation, and they would leave him there. Leave him there dead and rotting. Leave him there for the birds to pluck out their faces. And they would leave them there like roadkill for animals that could climb up the cross to chew their flesh. They would leave them there for the purpose of warning everybody who was watching of what happens to people who violate the Roman power and the Roman law. That's what was planned for him.
Eventually, they would have taken

0: taken the rotted corpses down and thrown them in a dump. The Jerusalem city dump was in the Valley of Hinnom. You can go there today. It's not the dump anymore, but the Valley of Hinnom on the southeast side of Jerusalem was the city dump, and it was a fire that never went out, a constant fire there. It is a very interesting place. Historically, it was the place where apostate Jews and followers of Baal and other Canaanite gods burned their children to the god Moloch. You find that back in 2 Chronicles 28, 33. Jeremiah talks about it, Jeremiah 7. This was the place where they offered babies to Moloch. It was there that King Ahaz sacrificed his sons, 2 Chronicles 28. It is the place that Isaiah identifies at the end of his prophecy as the place where the worm never dies. And Jesus said it's a depiction of hell in Mark, where the worm never dies. Mark 9, he says that three times. Horrible place where they threw what was left of the corpses. The rabbis describe it as a perpetual fire to consume the filth and the cadavers that are thrown there. So he was executed with criminals. He would end up like criminals. But God wasn't going to let that happen. Psalm 16 says that he would not allow his Holy One to see corruption. God would never let that happen. So verse 9 says there's an amazing turn. His grave was assigned with wicked men, yet he was with a rich man in his death. How did that happen? He was with a rich man in his death because all along there was a man by the name of Joseph from a place called Arimathea. This man, Joseph, had become a disciple of Jesus Christ quietly, and he was very rich. Matthew 27, 57, in the evening there came a rich man from Arimathea named Joseph, who himself had also become a disciple of Jesus. This man went to Pilate, asked for the body of Jesus. Pilate ordered it to be given to him. Joseph took the body, wrapped it in a clean linen cloth, and laid it in his own new tomb, which he had hewn out in the rock, and he rolled a large stone against the entrance of the tomb and went away. He should have been roadkill. He should have been in the dump, and he ends up in a brand new tomb owned by a rich man. Just exactly what the Holy Spirit reveals to Isaiah was going to happen. Why? Why? Why was that important? Tells us the end of verse 9. This is most interesting. Because he had done no violence, nor was there any deceit in his mouth. That's just a way of saying he was holy on the inside and the outside. Because out of the abundance of the heart, the mouth speaks. There was nothing in his mouth of a sinful thing, sinful nature. There was no behavior of a sinful nature. And because of his holiness, because as Hebrews says, he was holy, harmless, undefiled, separate from sinners, because he was the sinless, spotless lamb without blemish, the Father never allowed him to end up in the dump. So, well, what, why that? It is a small testimony to his, listen, sinless perfection by his Father, and the first small step of his exaltation. The first small step. Even before his resurrection, the Father is saying, I will not allow any further humiliation. There can be no more humiliation. It's as low as he can go to give himself to death, even the death of the cross, and that's where the humiliation ends. And this is the first small step up. God honors Jesus in his burial because there was no sin inside, no sin outside. And in a few hours on the third day, he comes out of the grave and eventually in his ascension all the way up. A sweet testimony of the fact that the humiliation was over. So there is the silent, slaughtered lamb, cut off out of the land of the living for the transgressions of my people to whom the stroke was due. We're not Israel, but the church is incorporated in the new covenant, and we're part of his people, are we not?
1: You're listening to Grace to You, the Bible teaching ministry of John MacArthur. Today we continued John's compelling look at the gospel according to God. Now, in his series, John is delving into the historical context of Isaiah 53 to help make that passage clear. But you may wonder, how did John know the history behind such an old text? Well, the simple answer is he read about it. In fact, John was a voracious reader. He read all types of books, not just theological ones. I asked John some years ago in studio why he devoted so much energy to reading beyond the pages of Scripture and why he encouraged believers to do the same. Here's what he said.
0: It's so interesting that you asked me about reading, and you might expect a really profound answer. This is my answer. I am very bored by my own ignorance. I don't want to live with myself and recycle the same information. I can't imagine life like that. I can't get enough of exposure to new understandings, new insights. And I would admit that my reading, 90% of my reading, is in the category of the Scripture and theology and Christian biography or Christian history or things like that, because that most fascinates me.
1: But I happen to know that when you read extracurricular stuff, you like me in this sense. You don't read fiction. You like nonfiction.
0: I like nonfiction. I like history. I've read a lot of books about World War II, because this gives me a sense of the world and the issues that are bigger than the little world that I live in. But yeah, I think my first answer was probably what I would go back to. My own ignorance leaves me weary if I don't get beyond it. So reading makes my mind flourish. It gives me new opportunities to understand things. It excites me. It energizes me so that I can understand the world and the history of the world and what God has done and what he's doing and how he deals with all the issues of history. And it's just very enriching to me.
1: You like biographies, too. I know you think you've read more biographies than anybody else I know.
0: Particularly, I like biographies of Christians because I want to, they make me feel really small and inadequate and insignificant when you read these stories about some of the dedicated people that the Lord has used in profound ways. But I like biography also because I'm fascinated by how history and events in the world can be brought back down to certain individuals. I think people underestimate the power of a life, and the power of a life in the world for evil is massive. The power of a life in the world for good is massive, but the power of a Christian life for the cause of the kingdom exceeds all others. And you see that in biographies.
1: That is certainly a helpful example for all of us to follow. And friend, to get you started on your reading journey, let me remind you about the MacArthur Study Bible. This library in one volume will take you deep into the context behind the passage you're reading, helping you understand it like never before. Order the MacArthur Study Bible when you get in touch today. Our address is Grace to You, P.O. Box 153, Ashford, Kent, TN24, 8WE. 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

0: 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And it's been a continual battle, but God has really used Premier Radio to bring me through dark times. 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I've got it in the car. I've got it at home. It's on the TV as well. I can just tune it into the TV. So it's the only mainstream Christian radio station out there. You know, it blesses me. And if anybody's hesitating, I would give it a go, like, because it's worth tuning into.
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4: And this message makes me remember some days in my past when, as a young pastor in Indiana, we used to foster what we called Friendship Sundays. We encouraged our people to invite their friends, and we made a big deal out of it. Sometimes we had a contest with it. And you know what I preached on? I preached on friendship, and my texts were almost always from the book of Proverbs, because Proverbs has a lot to say about friends. And we're going to talk about that today on this edition of Turning Point. Before we get to the lesson, however, let me tell you that our special resource for the month of August is a beautiful, brand new book called God's Heart for Israel. I can't imagine having written something and find a more appropriate time for it to be received. In this day and age when anti-Semitism seems to be on the rise, it's important for us as followers of Christ and students of the Word of God to know what God's position is on this issue, and he makes it very clear. I've combined a lot of these passages and condensed them and brought them into chapter format. And this book, which is about 100-plus pages, will help you understand what our response should be to the nation of Israel in this day when so much pressure is being placed upon them. I hope you'll read it, because there is a Christian position on this, and we need to know what it is. This book is yours for the asking when you send your gift to Turning Point during the month of August. As you know, this is a vacation month, and so we need you all to stay with us during this time and help us stay strong as we share the Word of God to people around the world. Here is part one of Power Up Your Personal Relationships, Personal Friendships from the book of Proverbs.
5: You know, there are many Christians that you meet from time to time who say, I don't really need friends, I have the Lord. I've heard that. And when you get to know them, you know why they don't have any friends. But how many of you know that God does his best work through other people, and that he does his best loving through people, that God put us on this earth and then he put us together on this earth so that we could express love and friendship one to another? And life is so difficult that we all need friends, don't we? And you show me a person who says he doesn't need a friend or she doesn't need a friend, and I'll show you a person who is proud and arrogant and soon headed for a fall. Because all of us have tremendous needs in our lives for friendship. And even now as I say that, some of you are thinking of the friends that you have in your life who are so special to you. Clara Null, who was a young single woman in Oklahoma City, described what she called one of the worst days in her life. She said the washing machine broke down, the telephone kept ringing, her head ached, the mail carrier brought a bill she didn't have any money to pay. Almost to the breaking point, she lifted her one-year-old into his high chair, leaned her head against the tray, and began to cry. Without a word, her son took his pacifier out of his mouth and stuck it into hers. How many of you have been there and done that?

It's at a time like that that you need somebody who can be a friend. Now, friendship is a much misunderstood term. Someone said a friend is one in front of whom you can be your own true self. Someone else has said a friend is one who will make us do what we can when we are saying that we can't. There are so many definitions of friendships. Ralph Waldo Emerson said, I do with my friends as I do with my books. I would have them where I could find them, but I seldom use them. Friends are not to be used. They're to be there when we need them. And someone else has written that friendship is the only thing in the world concerning the usefulness of which all mankind is agreed. When I talk about friends, what do I mean? There are, frankly, four different levels of friends that you need to know about. First of all, there are contact friends. People you meet in your daily life, people that you pass, the acquaintances, the people that you know, the people that you say hello to. You might say of them, they're my friends, but they're basically just contact friends, people that you meet from time to time, but you don't know them and they don't really know you. And then there are casual friends, people who have common interests with you, people who like the same things you like, people who you can talk about certain subjects with and know that you're in agreement. Maybe they're Democrats and you're a Democrat. Maybe they're Republicans and you're Republicans. I guarantee you're having lots of conversation with your friends these days. And then there are people you might call close friends, those with whom you share common goals. Maybe it's your partner in business, your neighbor at home, someone you sit with at church, someone you feel close to. But the kind of friendship that I want to talk about from the book of Proverbs is not any of the three that I have mentioned, but rather I want to talk about committed friends. A person who cares enough about you to confront you when you're

If you have one friend like that, you are blessed indeed. And you ought to count it all joy that God has given you one somebody like that. If you have two, you are the richest of all people. Because friends like that are a rare commodity in today's busy, impersonal world. And you need to choose your friends carefully. Because if you want a friend who's going to be committed to you, you want to make sure you get the right one. That's why the book of Proverbs says in Proverbs 12:26, the righteous should choose his friends carefully, for the way of the wicked leads them astray. The NIV translates that word this way: a righteous man is cautious in friendship, but the way of the wicked leads him astray. The Living Bible says it this way: the good man asks advice from friends, the wicked plunges ahead and falls. Cannot always choose your vocation or your surroundings in the world, but you can choose your friends. You have the right to do that, and you have the responsibility to do that. The philosopher Antisthenes used to wonder that men would examine carefully an earthen vessel which they were about to buy for just a few cents to see whether there were any cracks or flaws in the vessel. And yet those same men, he said, would exercise absolutely no thought or care in the choice of their friends. We oftentimes allow friendship to happen to us instead of taking the initiative to find friends who can be faithful. In the book of Proverbs, the word friend, companion, neighbor are sometimes a translation of the same Old Testament word. And in the 27th chapter of the book of Proverbs, by implication or by statements that connect with other proverbs, we can discover five different kinds of friendships. The first kind of friend that you're going to meet in the book of Proverbs chapter 27 is a foolish friend. You know, it's possible to have foolish friends. And Proverbs chapter 27 and verse 3 says this: a stone is heavy and sand is weighty, but a fool's wrath is heavier than both of them. Now remember, the book of Proverbs is a very visual book. So when you read these Proverbs, try to think in your mind the picture that they're painting. Verse 22 says, though you grind a fool in mortar with a pestle along with crushed grain, yet his foolishness will still not depart from him. What that's saying in so many words in today's vernacular, you can beat him to a pulp and he'll still be foolish. Back in Proverbs chapter 1 and verse 7, it says, the fear of the Lord is the beginning of knowledge, but fools despise wisdom and instruction. The Bible says you can end up, if you're not careful, with friendships that you have forged with foolish people. Proverbs 1:32 says, for the turning away of the simple will slay them, and the complacency of fools will destroy them. And Proverbs 22:3 says, a prudent man foresees evil and hides himself, but the simple or the fool passes on and is punished. According to Proverbs, a man is a fool who is naive and without convictions and gullible. We're not talking here about a person who is without intellect. A fool in the book of Proverbs is a rebellious person, a person who neglects the counsel that's given to him by those who care for him. The rebellious fool believes every word, but the prudent or the wise man considers his steps. Fools lack discipline and have little discernment. Fools are naive. A fool is somebody who just believes anything. And you don't want to have friendships with the foolish, because you will end up just like them. Proverbs 13:20 is the key verse in this point. Listen carefully. He who walks with wise men will be wise, but the companion or the friend of fools will be destroyed. I cannot emphasize this enough, that the choice you make of your friendships will be so much the determination of your life. That if you choose bad friends, they will have bad influence on you. The peer pressures that young people face when they're drawn in to the kinds of things that friendships can do to them if they're wrong. We could write a book about those stories. They're sad indeed. Business alliances are the same.

When we grow into adulthood, if we're not careful, we end up forging alliances with people who do not share the same goals that we have and will take us in the wrong direction. Now, the Bible is not saying that we should have no friends who are outside of the faith. That is isolationism. And for so long, fundamentalists and separatists have said, if you're a Christian, you should only have Christian friends. My goodness, how are we going to win the world if we don't have friendships with those in the world? I'm not talking here about casual friendships or contact friendships. I'm talking here about committed friendships. You don't want to forge a committed friendship with somebody who doesn't embrace your values and your God. Because if you are not careful, that committed friendship will cause you to move from your commitment to the greatest friend you ever had in your life, the Lord Jesus himself. I think this is what James was trying to get across in his epistle in the fourth chapter when he said, do you not know that friendship with the world is enmity with God? Whoever therefore wants to be a friend of the world makes himself an enemy of God. It's a good reminder that it is possible to have foolish friendships that can lead you astray. A preacher of another generation logged this story in one of his books. He said, I frequently go down to the penitentiary to visit a man who was serving a life term. This is how it happened. He had not been long in this country. He was from another country. One evening, he went out with a group of men who had invited him to accompany them. The first thing he knew, they were robbing a store. In the shooting which ensued, the woman was fatally wounded. Sometime afterward, the young man, who did not even know that a murder had been committed and who actually had nothing to do with it, was picked up and interrogated by the police, whom he told frankly that he had been out that night with a group of men. He was tried and sentenced to life in prison for murder, and legally so, as he was in the company of those who had committed the crime. It was just one night of thoughtless, careless friendship, and it ruined his life. I don't want to make this bigger than it is, but I do want to tell you that your choice of friends is critical according to the Word of God. Somebody said, well, I want to forge a relationship with them and I will influence them my way. It almost always is a two-way influence. Sometimes I hear unknowing young people, Christian young people, I'm sad to say, tell me that they're planning to forge the most intimate of friendships, a marriage with somebody who's not a believer, with the excuse that they'll win them after the marriage. And I can tell you, if you want to study the statistics on that one, you will not do it. Because most people are on their best behavior before marriage, and then after marriage comes, they settle into their old patterns. Foolish friends. Let me talk for a moment about faithful friends. For here in this same passage of Scripture, in the sixth verse of the 27th chapter, we read, faithful are the wounds of a friend, but the kisses of an enemy are deceitful. Now, let's take the last part of that verse and understand what it says so that we can understand the first part of it. The last part of the verse says, the kisses of an enemy are deceitful. And if you have your Bibles open to the 27th chapter, if you'll go back into Proverbs chapter 26, beginning at the 23rd verse, you will find a little commentary on that section of chapter 27, verse 6. In verse 23, it says this, listen to this. Fervent lips with a wicked heart are like earthenware covered with silver dross. He who hates disguises it with his lips and lays open deceit within himself. When he speaks kindly, do not believe him, for there are seven abominations in his heart. Now, I want you to get the picture that the writer of Proverbs paints with his little word picture. He says that fervent lips with a wicked heart are like an earthen jar covered with silver. A silver-covered earthen jar. In other words, what you see on the outside is what's not on the inside. These people are fervent in their friendship words, in their flattering tongue,
But in their heart, there is deceit. In fact, it says in this chapter,

there are seven abominations in their heart. You can't always tell a friend by their friendliness, can you? Do you know that some people are born strokers? By that I mean they can't help it. They just have to stroke you every time they see you. You're the most wonderful person in the world. That's the most wonderful message I've ever heard. You're the greatest preacher who ever lived. And I'm thinking, where have these people been? I mean, it's wonderful to be complimented, and we always appreciate reinforcement in the areas where we serve and what we do. But when a person is overwhelmed in that regard, when he continues with that over and over again, sometimes you have to stop and ask, what's that person up to? What's really going on in their heart? You know, when a person is your true friend, just a word will do. But if they have another agenda, sometimes it is in the multiplication of words that you become suspicious. And the writer of Proverbs says we have every right to do that, because there is a kind of friend who is faithless, who will say one thing with his lips, who will humor your fancies and flatter your pride, but down in their heart, they have another agenda. Faithful friends do not try to force their personal opinions on the lives of others. They try to help in a biblical way, and you can always spot it if you watch for it. Romans 15:2 gives us a little definition of a faithful friend. Let each of us please his neighbor for his good, leading to edification, building up. Ephesians 4:2 says it this way, with all lowliness and gentleness, with long-suffering, bearing up one another in love. And Proverbs 9:8 adds this warning, do not correct a scoffer lest he hate you. Rebuke a wise man and he will love you. It's interesting that a faithful friend is a friend who doesn't always tell you what you want to hear. How many of you have a spouse like that? You bristle. And then you go away to think, why, there's no person in the whole world that loves me more than this woman. And why would she say that if she didn't love me enough to help me? When you're a young preacher, as I was once, be careful how you laugh. When you're a young preacher and you're just getting started, it's so easy to fall into the pitfalls of repeating phrases and sentences and

0: friend, according to the book of Proverbs. General Grant had a lawyer by the name of John A. Rawlins. He was closer to General Grant than any other man during the war. It was to Rawlins that Grant gave his pledge that he would abstain from intoxicating liquors, which he'd had a problem with. And when he broke that pledge, Rawlins went to him and with great earnestness pleaded with him for the sake of himself and for the sake of the great and holy cause of the nation to refrain from strong drink. Faithful were the wounds of that friend. And today, if you go to Washington, in the front of the Capitol at Washington, there stands the magnificent monument of General Grant, sitting on his horse in characteristic pose and flanked on either side by stirring battle scenes. But at the other end of Pennsylvania Avenue, a little to the south of the avenue, is Rawlins Park. And there stands a very ordinary, commonplace statue of Rawlins. And whenever you stand before the great monument of Grant, there in front of the Capitol, think of the other monument and remember the faithful friend who kept Grant on his horse is down at the other end, unnoticed and unheralded. But he was the kind of friend who could say what needed to be said at the right time. One of the things that's happening in Christendom these days, and I believe it's a good thing, is the development of accountability groups. You know, it's so easy to just sail along in your life, not asking any questions and not answering any questions. Something happens to you when you have somebody that asks you the hard questions. You need somebody to ask you those questions, don't you? Somebody to ask you, to look you in the eye and say, are you walking with God? Are you living outwardly what you profess to live? Is it genuine in your heart? That's a faithful friend. My friend, if you don't have one, you need to choose one and get yourself in a situation where you're asking each other some hard questions. Then I want to give you a third kind of friend, and these are the kind we all want. These are fortifying friends. These are friends who come up alongside of you and just encourage you. And you need to have some of those folks too. Chapter 27, verse 9 says it this way. Listen to the imagery of this proverb. Ointment and perfume delight the heart, and the sweetness of a man's friend gives delight by hearty counsel. That's a wonderful proverb. Friendly suggestions are as pleasant as perfume, says the proverb writer. Genuine advice shows that a person really cares. Somebody who comes alongside of you with the right spirit and the right attitude and puts their arm around you and says, I want you to know, and they encourage you and they strengthen you and they help you. And you feel such ease with them, even though you're talking about difficult things. How many of you know it's not usually the message that's the issue, it's the delivery system that comes into play. Sometimes people can come and say things to you and their delivery system's all wrong, the package is all messed up. And what they're saying is true, but the way they say it is so harsh and sometimes sarcastic that you can't get your arms around the message because you can't get past the delivery system. And the writer of Proverbs says that when you bring hearty counsel, it should have the aroma of perfume to it. In other words, it should be a sweet and tender way of helping your friend get the message that's at the core and not all the wrappings around the outside. That's something you have to work at and develop even in a marriage, isn't it? Learning how to give the message and not let the messenger mess it all up.
1: Yeah. Well, we'll have more of this tomorrow here on Turning Point when we turn again to this subject of friendship. You know, I've been reminded recently of the wonderful, wonderful experience of having good friends. When I have been unable to do some of the things I normally have done in the past on my own, it's been my friends who've helped me. They've driven me around until I got my license back. They've taken me places that I needed to go but couldn't get there without them. We've had many meals together and lots of time in the car, and my friends are special. In fact, I don't know what I would have done this year without friendship. I hope you have some good friends.

0: 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They're a blessing from God. 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
1: When someone you love is hurting, words suddenly feel dangerous. Say too little and you seem indifferent. Say too much and you risk making things worse. Most of us have been there, standing beside a grieving friend, desperate to help, uncertain what to offer. And in those awkward moments, we probably said things we later wished we could take back. Well, today on Insight for Living, Chuck Swindoll describes a conflict in the book of Job, where a man attempted to comfort his suffering friend, but failed spectacularly. The practical life lessons are embedded in this true story.
2: We're in the midst of our study of Job, and we have come to chapter 8 today. I'm calling today's sermon Continuing the Verbal Fist Fight. Just want you to understand that has to do with Job, not some board meeting or something else that's gone on. We don't have those kind of meetings here, thank goodness. But Job certainly had them with his alleged friends. I want to read sections of chapters 8, 9, and 10. Please follow along. Then Bildad the Shuhite answered, "How long will you say these things, and the words of your mouth be a mighty wind? Does God pervert justice, or does the Almighty pervert what is right? If your sons sinned against him, then he delivered them into the power of their transgression. If you would seek God and implore the compassion of the Almighty, if you are pure and upright, surely now he would rouse himself for you and restore your righteous estate." Chapter 9. Then Job answered, "In truth, I know that this is so, but how can a man be in the right before God? If one wished to dispute with him, he could not answer him once in a thousand times. Wise in heart and mighty in strength, who has defied him without harm?" Verse 32, "For he is not a man as I am, that I may answer him, that we may go to court together. There is no umpire, there's no arbitrator between us, no defense attorney between us, who may lay his hand upon us both. Let him remove his rod from me, and let not dread of him terrify me." Then across the page, just one section more in chapter 10, verse 17. "You renew your witness against me, and increase your anger toward me.

0: hardship after hardship is with me. Why then have you brought me out of the womb? Would that I had died, and no eye had seen me. I should have been as though I had not been, carried from womb to tomb.
1: 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Chuck's titled today's message, Continuing the Verbal Fistfight.
0: Job and his friends remind me of a forest tale that comes from the northern part of Canada. It seemed as though there was a group of porcupines who on cold nights would huddle together. And to stay warm, they pushed up close together, but even though the weather was cold, their quills were sharp. And so they then, because they pricked one another, began to move further apart. And then the cold blast of icy wind would blow on them and they would shuffle back together, and they'd stay long enough until they could no longer stand the pricks from one another, and they would push apart, and they continued this strange dance through the night. As one wag described it, they needed each other, but they kept needling each other. And it reminds me of Job. Who doesn't need the presence of a friend when all hell has broken loose in one's life? And who, as a friend, wants to stay away from someone who is going through the depths like Job was going through, knowing that there might be something that they could say that would bring sympathy and comfort and encouragement? And so they came together. But the closer they got together, as we're learning, the more, though they needed each other, they kept needling one another. And rather than carrying out their purpose, which is so clearly stated in chapter 2 and verse 11 of the book of Job, they came for the purpose of sympathizing with him and comforting him. They did neither. As a matter of fact, this verbal fist fight only got more severe. One man describes it this way: Job was wounded by their harshness, stung by their censures, exasperated by their reproaches, and driven into antagonism by their arguments. The insoluble conflict which they assume tends to place before his mind a distorted image of the character of God. God appears to be torturing him for crimes which he has not committed, to be relentlessly pursuing him as an implacable foe, and without justice or reason, to be employing his resistless power to crush him to the earth. This is the phantom which his friends are constantly setting before him. This phantom, apparently so real, Job is incessantly obliged to fight, or it would drive him to absolute despair. And so he does. And so they talk, and he responds. And they keep talking, and he responds. And they keep offering these shallow answers or philosophical meanderings, and he fights to survive. H.L. Mencken was the one who first said, "There is always an easy solution to every human problem, neat, plausible, and wrong." They came with their neat answers that sounded so plausible to them, but they missed sympathy and comfort by a mile. Eliphaz was the first to speak, you may recall, and he came bringing experience as the basis of his message. "I have learned, I have observed, I have seen," and he brings all of that to Job as if Job needed to hear that. Job answers him with greater wisdom. And just about the time that Eliphaz steps back, the tag team match continues as a man named Bildad, verse 1 of chapter 8, steps on the scene. And if you think Eliphaz was offensive, you need to meet Bildad. I mean, this man is even less tactful. Talk about a human porcupine. Look at his opening line, verse 1, Bildad the Shuhite answered, "How long will you say these things and the words of your mouth?"

mouth be a mighty wind. You windbag. Now, can you imagine sitting there, fevered from the sores that cover your body, the memory of 10 children now buried on the hillside, perhaps by your own hand, your wife whispering in your ear, you need to just curse God and let him take you off the earth. Eliphaz coming with his no account counsel, and on top of that, along comes a second friend who is probably a little younger than Eliphaz, though old in age. Bildad begins by saying, "You're a bag of wind, Job," as he listened to these lines of Job that are recorded in chapters 6 and 7 that we have already looked at. We get to chapter 8. Bildad launches into three realms of argument. Let me give you those realms, and then we'll touch on them before we read Job's answer. The character of God is in verses 3 through 7. Bildad speaks of that. The wisdom of the past, which is his basis for speaking, verses 8 and 9, and then, or really 8 through 10, and then the evidence of nature, which he goes into in verses 11 to 19, followed by a few words of conclusion, none of which bring sympathy, none of which offer comfort. First, Bildad, after calling him an empty windbag, turns to the Lord God and gives Job a lesson in theology. That's always nice. When you're trying to survive, your mouth is covered with sores as well. You can't eat your food. You can't sleep at night. You can't find peace during the daytime. And on top of that, here comes a preacher with his comments about God, all of which you already know. And so it was with Job, as we'll see. Look at what he says. He says, "Does God pervert justice? Does the Almighty pervert what is right?" And if that's not bad enough, get this line. "If your sons sinned against him, he delivered them into the power of their transgressions." Yep, means exactly what you think it means. I had to read it two or three times to believe a man would say such a thing. It's plain that your children sinned against him. Otherwise, why would God have punished them as he did? Not only are you grieved over the loss of your children, now this man has the audacity to say that they have died because God is punishing them due to their transgressions. It's amazing Job just didn't, at that point, punch him right in the kisser. But Job is a man of enormous patience. And it's good this book is not named Chuck. Let me just put it that way. Okay? If that were Chuck 8:4, you wouldn't read what you just read of Job's silence. And then he hits Job below the belt over and over again, and he does it in the name of God to make matters even worse. Listen to the pious, verse 5, "If you would seek God," as if he hadn't, "if you would implore the compassion of the Almighty, if you really are pure and upright, surely now he would rouse himself for you and restore your righteous estate." The implication is what? It's obvious. Since you too are sinful, Job, God is not able to bring you, or God is not willing to bring you to a state of health and relief. You're being punished, man. You're going through this because of punishment. Though your beginning was insignificant, your end will increase greatly. Please inquire of the past generation. So he shoots back to the past. Earlier he said, "Job, look up and consider the character of God. Your sons had this happen to them because of the sinfulness of their lives. You've had this happen to you because of sinfulness in your life. And God, who is holy and just and pure, can do none other than what he has done." And as Job reels under that barrage, he now says to Job, look back, Job. Verse 8, "Inquire of past generations. Consider the things searched out by their fathers. We are only of yesterday and know nothing. Our days on earth are as a shadow. Will they not teach you and tell you and bring forth words

from their minds. Bildad, being a traditionalist, says, because we know nothing by comparison, we need to learn from those of our forefathers, those in days past. Go back to the patriarchs and listen to what they would teach us. Because our lives are so brief and their words linger on through the timelessness of the duration of life on this earth, we can draw from that. The tactlessness of Bildad it really grates on me. I know he has some strong things he wants to say, but you would think he would say them carefully. He reminds me of a physician I know who, after giving a particular individual a treadmill test, and the individual is rather portly and has finished the treadmill test, and he's sweating and he's panting and he steps off the treadmill, and the doc says, as he looks at the results, not bad for a guy as fat as you are. I mean, the guy's done his best to stay on the treadmill, and now on top of that, he's told he's fat. I mean, some people have a great grasp of the obvious, don't they? Bildad is one of them. Now then, with the whole idea of cause and effect in mind, Bildad addresses the subject of nature, and he says, you can learn from nature about what has happened. Notice in verse 11 the mention of the papyrus, which is a plant of ancient days. The mention of green in verse 12. We're in the garden now. You can see that. The spider at the end of verse 14. The garden is mentioned at the end of verse 16.

out in nature, okay? He started with the character of God. He then went to the past, and he looked at the evidence of the teaching of those in the past, and now he looks around. He's looking around in this wisdom poem. And just as the cause and effect is true in life, it's true in the world of nature, then it's true where you find yourself. Let me draw that together for you. Can the papyrus grow up without a marsh? Implication is obviously no. Then in good poetic fashion, he repeats similar words. Can the rushes grow without water? The point is, if these plants do not have water, they will wither and die. And the implication is, Job, you are withering and dying because you're a hypocrite. It only follows that your hope is perishing because you haven't a pure heart and a right relationship before a holy God. Verse 13, here is, he just drives it home with a hammer and nail. So are the paths of all who forget God. What's the implication? Job has forgotten God. And the hope of the godless will perish. He's now calling him even godless. And then he mentions a spider's web, whose confidence is fragile, whose trust a spider's web. Can you lean on a spider's web and be sustained? No, of course not. No matter how confident, the web is fragile and will break. Job, your confidence is like that. You will soon break and you will fall. And then, having said that, he turns to the garden. No matter how luxuriant the plant, no matter how strong the root system, when it is pulled up, verse 18, if he is removed from his place, then it will deny him, saying, I never saw you. The implication is that that is what has happened. God has uprooted you, Job, and or something has happened to your root system that has led to this death-like condition in which you find yourself. Now, you say, well, boy, that's pretty complicated. Well, it's philosophy. Remember, there are the people who talk about things, they don't know what it's all about, and they make it sound like it's your fault. And that's the way it is with Bildad. He is meandering around all these philosophical thoughts, and Job is sitting there trying to put them together and think, what is there that I can gain from this? And then he closes it off with verse 20 through 22. God will not reject a man of integrity. What's the implication? You're not. Nor will he support the evildoers. By now, you're getting it. You've already seen where I'm going. He will yet fill your mouth with laughter, your lips with shouting. Those who hate you will be clothed with shame. The tent of the wicked will be no more. You'll know a day when you'll pass off this earth, and all of life will be wonderfully restored for you. You'll know joy. He missed it by a mile. He certainly didn't get the point of what Job needed. A friend of mine sent me an example of this week that I think illustrates it. A man asked his wife, if you could have anything in the world for one day, what would you want? And she said, well, I'd love to be six again, she said with a smile. Early the next morning, the morning of her birthday, he got her up and off they went to a local theme park. What a day. He put her on every ride in the park, the death slide, the screaming loop, the wall of fear. Everything that was, 5 hours later, she staggers out of the theme park. Her head's reeling, her stomach is upside down. Off to McDonald's next. He ordered her 2 Big Macs along with extra fries and a thick chocolate shake. And then it was to an animated movie, the latest Hollywood blockbuster. There were hot dogs and the popcorn and Pepsis and M&Ms, a fabulous 6-year-old adventure. Finally, she wobbled home with her husband and collapsed into bed. And he leaned over and lovingly asked, well, dear, how'd you like being 6 again? One eye open, she said, well, actually, I meant my dress size. You know, Bildad misses it by a mile. He comes at Job as if Job needs sermons and condemnation and illustrations from the past.

0: and philosophical thought and examples from nature and spiders' webs and roots around rocks and all of this. And Job just says, look, can you help solve the sores I've got all over my body? Or can't you just say you're here to be with me and to sit alongside as I try to survive? But I don't need to put words in Job's mouth. He can speak for himself. And he answered. Now, remember last time we were together? Remember I told you about the cycles in Job? Get that clear in your mind, or you'll be at odds with the book. It'll be a jumble of words and dialogue that doesn't tie together. It's no reason to view it like that. There are three cycles. And in these cycles, there are dialogues. The first cycle, there is first Eliphaz, Job answers him. Bildad, Job answers him. Zophar, Job answers him. That finishes the first cycle. Then there's a second cycle, which is exactly the same rhythm as the first. Same ones speak, Job answers each one. The third cycle, everyone but Zophar speaks. Maybe he's walked away with his hands up saying, I can't get through to him. Job isn't very teachable. I'm not going to waste my wisdom on a man like that. And then there appears finally a younger man named Elihu, Elihu, chapter 32. And he continues until finally God comes on the scene and they all get the evaluation. Sorry counselors are every one of you, which is a great way to put it. And then the men are put in their place. And they, in fact, are Job is to pray for them, and they make things right. But we're not there yet. It's interesting. There are people like this. There are people like this. One man puts it this way. It seems almost incredible that Bildad would reply so callously. There's not only indifference to Job's plight, but an arrogant certainty that Job's children got just what they deserved, and that Job was well on his way to the same fate. The lesson we must learn, I get this, is that there are such people in the world, and that they do their heartless disservice to mankind under the guise of being the special friend of God. Have you noticed that? The harshest letters I've ever received have come from fellow Christians who sign it in Christian love. Or they begin it with, God told me to write you this. And I thought when I read it, I wonder if he's baritone or bass. And then they unload a piece of their mind they couldn't afford to lose in this letter. Eliphaz ventured a word, but I'm telling you, Bildad was downright blunt. He opens with a blast. I just want to add here, no extra charge. Think before you write a letter of criticism. Think. Benjamin Franklin, who said, write your complaints in dust, your affirmations in marble. Don't record for posterity your complaints, please. If you need to do that, then say them. Say them face to face and say them kindly. Before you do that, put yourself in the shoes of the other person for a considerable period of time. Chances are good you'll never say a word.
1: Powerful words from Chuck Swindoll. He said, before we speak, before we write, pause long enough to stand in the other person's shoes. Chances are we'll choose silence over words we can never take back. It's a simple standard, but one that could transform every relationship we have. Chuck's titled today's message, Continuing the Verbal Fistfight. Place a bookmark in this passage because we'll resume our study right here on Tuesday's edition of Insight for Living. Job's so-called friends had plenty of words. They assaulted Job with their judgment. What they didn't have were answers, and the truth is, neither do we. When the world falls apart, when suffering arrives without warning, and

silence replaces all the certainty we once had, where do we turn? Well, Chuck wrote a compelling book called Finding God When the World's on Fire, and it was written for exactly this moment. 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
12: Hello, good morning. I'm Donna Birrell. Weeks of scorching dry weather in parts of the UK may be coming to an end. Forecasters say a week of changeable cooler weather is on the way, which could ease pressures on firefighters who've been battling raging wildfires. Yesterday, crews in South Wales responded to 14 wildfire incidents with military personnel drafted in to help. Finn Monaghan is the chief fire officer there.
13: What we are experiencing here is extreme weather. The conditions are just right for wildfire, sadly. And we're relying on assistance from elsewhere to help us bolster our activity.
12: Donald Trump's envoys are meeting Middle East mediators in Cairo to try to move forward his peace plan for Gaza. It comes despite fresh Israeli airstrikes in the territory, which medics say have left several people injured. While Pope Leo has again called for an end to repeated acts of violence against Palestinians in the West Bank. Speaking to crowds in St. Peter's Square yesterday, he added an urgent appeal to the international community to ensure that progress is made towards a two-state solution for a just and lasting peace. It comes as the Palestinian Christian town of Taibe has been declared a closed military zone after months of repeated attacks by Israeli settlers. An Ebola outbreak in the Democratic Republic of Congo has become the deadliest in the country's history. More than 2,300 people have died, with almost 5,000 confirmed cases. The UN says the disease is now killing one person every 30 minutes, with almost half of those infected dying. A 17th century wooden church has been destroyed by a fire in Poland. The fire broke out at an open-air museum of folk architecture in Sanok in the early hours of yesterday morning. Investigators are looking into the cause. The church's two antique organs were also destroyed in the fire. The American actress Hayden Panettiere has died at the age of 36. The former child star shot to worldwide fame in her late teens with the leading role in the TV show Heroes. She also had main parts in musical drama series Nashville. Sky's US correspondent Martha Kellner said her autobiography was released a few months ago.
14: She spoke of problems with depression, with anxiety, with postpartum depression, and with acute grief and guilt, which followed the passing of her younger brother, Jensen, who himself died aged just 28.
12: And Amy Hunt has made European Championships history in Birmingham. She became the first athlete to win four golds at a single meeting as part of the mixed 4x100m relay team.
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12: It's a rather damp start for some this Monday morning across the UK. Northern Ireland and Scotland are seeing mostly cloudy skies with outbreaks of light rain and temperatures feeling cool at around 13 to 16 Celsius. Heading south, England and Wales are enjoying a much warmer feel. London will reach 26 Celsius with hazy sunshine, whilst Manchester expects 22 degrees, though it will feel a little bit muggy with some light showers possible. Cardiff is also looking warm and humid, hitting up to 25 Celsius. That's your latest from the Premier News team. For more stories from a Christian perspective, head to premierchristian.news.
16: Thank you very much, Donna. Nice to see you. You ease my way back into the hot seat after my holiday.
12: Welcome back, Esther. 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
16: Lovely and glorious weather, of course, which was just as well because we were camping and all Amazing. 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So thank you, Lord.
12: Great news.
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17: Inspirational Breakfast with Esther Hyam.
16: Hello, hello. It's nice to be back from my holidays. Welcome to the show this morning. Thanks very much to Michael Fanstone and Mel Pope for holding the thought fort while I was away. A week camping in heavenly Devon has filled up my tanks, sunburnt my nose, and I'm ready to rock again for the new season here on Inspirational Breakfast. Coming up today, if you've ever given birth, or maybe you've had your hand squeezed off by someone who is, thanks to my husband for his role in the birth of our two children, you'll know that birth can be a dramatic process. And I'm wondering, have we idealized the idea of a perfect natural birth, maybe particularly even amongst Christian women? I'm already hearing some of your stories on our Facebook pages, but if you want to share yours, do please get in touch. I'll give you the contact details in just a moment, but we'll be delving into the topic of a birth and whether we've idealized a certain kind of birth to the detriment of many women's experience. Plus, is it finally time to write that book that you've been dreaming about for years? We get some inspiration from some Christian writers today. But before all of that, let's take time to read God's word together and pray with each other and for each other. If you've got something on your mind this morning and you'd like a little bit of prayer support, do get in touch right now. You can email studio@premier.org.uk or you can text me 66777, starting your message with the word Premier, and whatever's going on for you today, we'll pray into it together. Do tell me your name and where you're listening from if you can. You can be anonymous as well if you prefer. But we'll do all of that after we've heard from Jonathan Edwards with today's Be Still and Know.
18: Acts chapter 12, verses 14 and 15. When she recognized Peter's voice, she was so overjoyed that she ran back without opening it and exclaimed, "Peter is at the door." "You're out of your mind," they told her. When she kept insisting that it was so, they said, "It must be his angel." What do you expect to happen when you pray? Does it occur to you that God might dramatically and immediately answer your prayer? Clearly that thought hadn't occurred to this fervent group of prayers. Peter, the leader of the church, had been imprisoned by King Herod, and the church was understandably scared. They knew how weak and vulnerable they were in the face of the authorities' power. So when Peter turned up at their door, they couldn't imagine that it was really him. When Rhoda, the servant girl, ran to the door, she was convinced it was Peter, but was so excited that she forgot to open the door. When she insisted that Peter was there, they refused to believe it. How foolish they must have felt when Peter finally stood in front of them. When we pray, we are opening our lives to God. We need to be ready for any response that He chooses to make. He always hears our prayers. And that should give us confidence as we ask Him to do things. As we pray, we're showing God our willingness to cooperate with Him, whatever He chooses to do, however amazing and miraculous. So let me ask you the most important question of all. How confident are you that God will answer your prayers? And now let me pray with you. Loving God, help our confidence in you to grow as we pray.

0: Amen. Well, I'm so glad you've joined me today. I encourage you to join me every day for Be Still and Know here on Premier. Or you might like to join the thousands of people who listen to this on podcast, which is, of course, available at any time. I hope you have a great day today. God bless you.
1: Thanks so much to Michael for helping us, to Jonathan for helping us delve into God's word together this morning. Love to hear from you on your prayer request this morning. What's going on for you or someone you care about today? How can I help in praying into that with you this morning? 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Do email me your prayer requests and we'll pray together in just a moment after we've heard this from Keith and Kristen Getty and their daughters.

Ooh, that was a bit lively, wasn't it, for this time in the morning? Lovely stuff from Keith and Kristen Yeti, as always, of course. Well, we come to our time of prayer. I've got to confess, we've had a few bugs in the system on our text messages this morning. So not as many prayers as we normally have on a Monday. But why don't you use this time to lift up to God whatever is on your hearts this morning, the people that you've got a burden for, or the situations that you're mulling over and preparing for today. This from Nicholas, though, who's been listening this morning in Kent. He says, I've got future determining appointments this week. I'm desperately anxious. Please pray for the Lord to go before me. Lord, thank you for Nicholas and all that you have planned for him. Thank you that, as he says in his message, the Lord goes before him. And I pray, Nicholas, that you'd really know that, a sense of God preparing the way for you as you prepare your heart for these appointments. And I pray that they would line up with God's plans and purposes for you. And the ones that don't line up, I pray that they would just evaporate, and you would have peace about that as well as you walk in step with your Heavenly Father into your future. Lord, we pray for Jay this morning, who's got a hospital appointment for something that's

0: could well be completely benign, but could also be something that needs treatment. We pray for your peace that passes all understanding to be with him as he goes this morning. Lord, we thank you for anybody returning from holiday as well with that sense of holiday blues. And maybe during their time away, they've had a chance to think about their future, think about their workplace, think about the things perhaps in church life that have been difficult or challenging, or in their friendships. There's always that sense of sort of taking a deep breath and launching back into real life. So for anyone experiencing that this morning, Lord, I pray you would give them a real sense of joy in all that you've given them to put their hands to, a real sense of you working out your purposes through that. And Lord, the joy of taking a deep breath and getting back into the routine. I pray that anyone suffering holiday blues this morning would know you walking with them through this season. And Lord, we do pray for the brilliant team here at Premier as well, working hard to bring inspirational stories and ideas and biblical perspective on what's going on in the world. Thank you for the brilliant team that we work with here, and we pray your blessing on them today as well. Well, don't forget, if you get your prayers into me during the course of the show, I will send them to Premier Lifeline, where the team will pray for you again. But if you'd like to talk to somebody on the phone and pray with them, you can do that from 9 in the morning through to 5 in the afternoon. And here's the number to call: 0300 111 0101. 0300 111 0101. That's Premier Lifeline. Well, let's have our Psalm of the Day now. This one from John in Horndean.
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2: Hello. My name is John, and I'm from Horndean in Hampshire in southern England. Today, I'm going to be reading to you from Psalm 119, verses 1 to 8. I won't read the whole psalm out, as I'm sure you're aware, it's extremely long. This is from the New International Version. Blessed are those whose ways are blameless, who walk according to the law of the Lord. Blessed are those who keep his statutes and seek him with all their heart. They do no wrong, but follow his ways. You have laid down precepts that are to be fully obeyed. Oh, that my ways were steadfast in obeying your decrees. Then I would not be put to shame when I consider all your commands. I will praise you with an upright heart as long as I learn your righteous laws. I will obey your decrees. Do not utterly forsake me. I think this is a good reminder all throughout Psalm 119 of how God's law should be central to our life, and that we should be reading the Bible, reflecting on it, chewing over it, and relying on that to guide us through our lives. And when I stray away from doing this, I find that reading Psalm 119 really blesses me, and I hope it will do to you too.
1: Psalm of the Day on Inspirational Breakfast.
0: Thanks so much to John for sharing his Psalm of the Day. Now, it's holiday season. You're maybe not working quite as hard as you usually are, which gives you time to reflect on what your favourite psalm is and then sending it to me so I can play it out in the mornings. Let me remind you of how easy it is to do it. You just pick up your phone, if it's a smartphone, click on WhatsApp, and you'll see, if you open up a fresh message to this number, let me give it to you now, 0303 040 1000, 0303 040 1000. Click on the microphone, hold it down, read me a few lines of your favorite psalm, tell me why it's special to you, and then send it to me. Let me give you that number again, 0303 040 1000. I would really love you to share your psalm of the day so I've got some fresh ones to play out in the morning. Make that your holiday homework today, please.
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0: At where are we? 18 minutes past seven, let's look at the day's top stories together. Parts of the UK could experience rain and even thunderstorms. Remember that, rain? After weeks of scorching temperatures and drought conditions, the exceptionally dry weather has led to wildfires breaking out across the country. Fires are still burning, in fact, in Wales this morning. Donald Trump's envoys are meeting Middle East mediators in Cairo to try and move forward his peace plan for Gaza. It comes despite fresh Israeli airstrikes in the territory, which medics say have left several people injured. And And Amy Hunt has made European champions history in Birmingham. She became the first athlete to win 4 gold medals at a single meeting as part of the mixed 4x100-meter relay team. Congratulations to her. Let's look at the front pages now. There's a variety of stories hitting the headlines this morning. What a cheek, quips the Metro. What a cheek. See what they did there? As water bills surge, there's a similar tone on the front of the Daily Star as well. The Times, disability claimants would swap cash for help, is the claim there. The Telegraph, Russia's secret bases threaten NATO. The Guardian calls for a boost to special needs internships to tackle youth jobs crisis. And there's good news in The Express. We're entering a golden era for dementia research. And several papers are carrying pictures, of course, of the athlete Amy Hunt celebrating that 4th gold medal win at the European Championships. Great to have some good news on our front pages this morning. Well, let's look at the news in more detail with our guest this morning. Jane Kirby is the editor of Truth Magazine. Morning, Jane.
4: Good morning, Esther.
0: Very good to see you. What have you found in your newsfeed this morning?
4: Well, I wish I had chosen Amy Hunt, but I didn't. So the first story I have is a report from the Roundtree, Joseph Roundtree and Fabian Society, which is calling on the Prime Minister, Andy Burnham, to do more to protect around 4 million people who are working in the gig economy and other forms of insecure.

0: those people doing those jobs. There are families, there are needs. And, you know, I think there's a lack of justice here that needs addressing.
1: Well, I think that's right. But I think a lot of people also will be listening. I mean, I've been a freelance worker for most of my working life. So for all of my life, I've had no guaranteed hours, no sick pay or benefits of that kind of thing. And, you know, in some ways, it can be a very flexible way to work. There can be benefits to it as well. So I think there's sort of two sides to the coin on that. But I think the problem with the gig economy, 0 hours thing, is that actually it's the worst of both worlds rather than the best of both worlds, isn't it?
0: Exactly. And like you, I'm self-employed too, and there are many benefits. But yes, I think, yeah, if you're a delivery driver or an Amazon package deliverer, just sorry to name those two companies, you are, I would say, the pay is less. And yeah, you are subject to illness, you don't get any pay. It's tricky.
1: Yeah, it is really tricky. I don't know what the answer to it is really, but I guess to keep the conversations alive is really important. Exactly. as well. What else have you noticed in your newsfeed?
0: So this is a story close to my heart, being a writer, that secondhand booksellers are seeing unusually high orders, with thousands of books being bought and sent to warehouses. And there is suspicion that they're being acquired to train AI systems rather than to be read.
1: Oh, I thought that was going to be a good news story, but it might not be. Tell me more.
0: I'm sorry. I have got a good news story at the end.
1: So what's the problem with that then?
0: Okay, the problem is actually a bit like the gig economy. I feel like, am I in a bit of a down today, Esther? The problem is with this is people, the material is copyrighted. So they are taking creative work without proper permission or compensation. And also, eventually, will it do secondhand bookshops out of business? Because if all the books are on chat, whatever, I'm going to say, sorry, the different AI companies, will we even need to go to Christian bookshops? So
1: That's really interesting. So I hadn't thought about that. So they're buying up huge swathes of just lots of books, putting them all in, and it's an opportunity to train the large language models. And a lot of the AI companies are destroying the books afterwards, apparently.
0: Exactly, they are. And, you know, this is, you know, technology should serve people, not make people and their work merely resources to be exploited. So, yeah, it's a tricky issue.
1: Well, the best antidote to that is to get to your local secondhand bookshop and buy some books that you haven't read before, or reread some favourite ones.
0: Exactly. So then my final story is about dogs, Esther.
1: Okay, tell this me, is give a me a dog story.
0: This is a good news story. And yes, this is researchers in Vienna have used machine learning to analyse brain scans of 12 border collies. And the animals viewed images of people smiling and not smiling and how they reacted. And so the dogs could distinguish the different emotions in humans' faces. And apparently this is the first direct evidence that animals can read and respond to positive and negative emotions. And so they know when we're happy, they know when we're sad, and they react, and their brains react. I did see a lovely post on Instagram. This chap does prayers on Instagram, and he did a prayer for your dog. And actually, it was a prayer about, thank you, Lord, for your dog's faithfulness, which teaches me about how you are faithful. Because if you haven't got a dog, I have a dog, when you come in, your dog will greet you. And they always greet you with a wagging tail, and they always love to see you. And I just thought that's so wonderful that God's creation points us to the Creator. And so it's a beautiful dog.
1: Do you always smile back at your dog?
0: I smile at my dog. I talk to him, you know. I love my dog. Otto, he's called.
1: Otto, well, a special hello to Otto this morning and a big smile for him.
0: Exactly. I always smile at him, apart from if he's barking.

0: outside, he's a bit noisy, but yeah, he's a good dog.
1: That is fascinating research, though, isn't it? Because I know, you know, the research that you know, babies, even when they're very, very young, can recognize human faces, recognize smiley faces. That's just part of our natural wiring. But it's interesting that that also applies to the animal kingdom as well. Do you think it'll make a difference in how people respond to their dogs and to other pets?
0: I think so. I think maybe we'll be a bit more smiley.
1: Well, it's funny though, isn't it? Because
0: Hurt, would
1: when
0: it?
1: you end up talking to dogs, don't you, in sort of baby voices, and you think, oh, do they actually know what I'm talking about? They can't answer me back, but
0: Yeah, they wag their tail, don't they? And they move their heads from side to side to acknowledge that you're speaking to them.
1: sounds like you're highly advanced in animal communication, Joe. That's beautiful. Well, listen, thank you for some challenging stories and a good news story as well. Do you want to wrap up those thoughts in a prayer for us?
0: Thank you, Lord, that you are always with us, whatever is happening in the world. Thank you that you hide us in the shelter of your wings, that you protect us. You lift us high on a rock when we come to you with all of our troubles and our worries. And I pray for your protection today and also for your joy and for your love, that we will know it even more. Amen.
1: Amen. Jane, thank you so much for sharing with us this morning. Jane Kirby is editor of Truth Magazine. Do look that up if you can. We'll see you again very soon. Now, we have just talked about books there, and we're going to be talking about writing later on in the show as well. But if you're looking to stock up on some inspiring reads over the summer, do have a look at our online shop, Premier Christian Marketplace. 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PremierChristianMarketplace.co.uk is the place to go today. And we're going to be talking about writing that book that you've been dreaming about a little bit later on in the show. So don't miss that. Next, though, Donna's going to bring you the very latest headlines. After that, talking about childbirth and whether we've got into this place where we have this idealized natural water birth with dolphin sounds or orchestral worship music playing as you bring your child into the world. That isn't the reality for a lot of women. Certainly wasn't the reality for me, I'm afraid, with my two births. Do we need to stop that, idolizing the ideal birth, and get more real so that more women are not disappointed and confused after their childbirth experience? We're going to be talking to two experts. Love your views, love your stories as well. studio@premier.org.uk is the place to share your story this morning.
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8: Here are this morning's latest headlines. Cooler temperatures and rainfall are forecast in parts of the UK this week after hot weather that sparked wildfires. People in Stourbridge in the West Midlands are returning to damaged homes with 19 properties destroyed. 200 military personnel helped respond to 14 wildfires in South Wales yesterday. Donald Trump's envoys are meeting Middle East mediators in Cairo to try to move forward his peace plan for Gaza. It comes despite fresh Israeli airstrikes in the territory, which medics say have left several people injured. Pope Leo has again called for an end to repeated acts of violence against Palestinians in the West Bank. Reform UK says it would ban foreign nationals from claiming almost all UK benefits if it gets into government.

Parliament. It would include EU citizens with settled status and could see British expats lose similar rights on the continent. A 17th century wooden church has been destroyed by a fire in Poland, and the Heroes and Nashville actress Hayden Panettiere has died at the age of 36. Her father said she brought immeasurable love and joy to all who knew her. And those are this morning's latest headlines.

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1: 7:35 this Monday morning. It's great to have your company here on Inspirational Breakfast. Well, if you've ever given birth or you've been someone's birth partner, you'll know what a dramatic business it can be. Whether your waters break suddenly and inconveniently, or there's a long wait for your overdue baby to take its time to arrive, or a sudden emergency cesarean. Even in this day and age, there's a lot that can go wrong. And sometimes women feel that their dreams of an ideal birth have been snatched away. Well, earlier this month, the Health Secretary Yvette Cooper said that women shouldn't feel pressured to have a particular kind of birth, following concerns that some women have felt ignored or that medical intervention was delayed because of a preference for a more natural birth. Well, even in the Bible, John 16, verse 21 tells us that a woman in labor feels pain, but forgets the anguish afterwards because of the joy of a child entering the world. But have we created our own idea of what an ideal birth journey should look like, influenced by social media, perhaps, campaign groups, and just social expectations? And is that worse, I'm wondering, for Christian women?

0: Well, according to Statista.com, the total fertility rate in England and Wales last year was 1.39 children per woman. But how many of these births actually went according to plan? And is there such a thing as an ideal birth? And where does the pressure to achieve it come from? I'd love your stories on this morning, because everyone's got one. If you've given birth, it'll been dramatic or exciting in some way. Do share it with me this morning. Email is best, actually, studio@premier.org.uk. I'd love to hear your stories as well, and whether you felt you had this idea of an ideal birth. And we're joined by Hannah Ketcher, who's an independent midwife and birth trauma counsellor, and Dr. Joanna Abiola, who's an NHS consultant obstetrician and gynaecologist. Great to have you both with us. And I gather you know birthing from both sides, from the medical and the personal as well. But I remember, Joanna, 20 years ago when I had my first baby, my son, I did all the classes, I read all the books, I wrote a birth plan for a calm water birth, you know, with worship music playing, all the rest of it. The actual experience was completely different. A 24-hour labor with an epidural, episiotomy, and nearly a trip to surgery as well. Are we just setting ourselves up for disappointment when we do this big birth plan and then, you know, real life smashes in on us in quite a dramatic way?
1: Oh, morning, Esther. Thank you. Well, I think it's really important for women to communicate their wishes and their desires, particularly prior to labor. Have that written down, but still keep an open mind that things may not always go to plan. Trust the healthcare professionals supporting the woman during birth. And also as healthcare professionals, we make sure we listen to women, we take time to consider their birth plan. And obviously safety is paramount, but making sure that as much as possible, we support them in their wishes and their desires for labour and delivery too.
0: I mean, I've got to say, I had a sense that nobody had read my birth plan by the time I got into the birthing room. And that's not to say I didn't have a good experience, but just actually, yeah, it was almost like that doesn't matter, because actually what's happening here is, you know, your baby's heartbeat's gone up and we've just got to get him out, you know? So I think there is that sense that the reality is completely different to the fantasy in some cases.
1: Sometimes reality can certainly be different from the original birth plan, but there are times when there are specific parts of the birth plan that we can still support in emergency situations. For example, further following a cesarean section when the baby's born, making sure women are getting skin-to-skin contact straight away, even though they've had a cesarean section, or supporting wishes for certain people to be in the room in theatre, for example, if a woman has to have emergency surgery. But we have to make sure that we are listening to the concerns and the views of a woman and their family, and also supporting a safe delivery for baby and making sure mum is kept safe as well through the process.
0: Yeah. Hannah, let's bring you in here as well, because birth is so complex and hard to predict still, which is incredible, isn't it, with all our medical technology. How do you help mums to prepare well, but also realistically for what might happen, you know, once the contractions start?
2: I think it's really important to try and cover all bases as much as possible. You're never going to be able to cover every single eventuality, but you can cover the most common things that can happen. I would say, as an independent midwife, I am a home birth expert, whereas obviously Joanna is an expert in when things do become more complicated. So my role is to identify when things are starting to head that way, so I can escalate, which would be the same in the NHS. So I think in terms of preparation, it's absolutely fine to have a preference one way or the other. But you do need to be aware of what the other options are, so that if you are then faced with a decision that maybe you had hoped wouldn't happen, you are aware of what those options are and what they might entail.
0: So one of the things that I think people are concerned about, that actually, because there's been such a drive towards natural birth rather than cesarean, or home birth rather than medical birth, that actually it has caused problems, because some women go, well, I don't want to have any intervention, and then it's become too late. Have you seen that, Hannah? Have there been times where actually you've thought, no, we really need to get to hospital, and the mum has felt not wanting to do that?
2: Yeah, I would actually disagree with that.

0: statement somewhat. When I first did my training, which was 15 years ago, I think maybe that did exist a little bit more. And one of the very first maternity reviews that happened was done by Dr. Bill Kirkup into Morecambe Bay. And that was done back in 2015. And he certainly found that. That was one of his major findings, was this drive towards a normal birth in really inappropriate situations. But if you actually look at where this statement from Yvette Cooper has come from, it's not just around quote unquote normal birth. It's actually about both ends of the spectrum in terms of ideology. Her statement has been pulled out of the National Inquiry into Maternity, which was led by Baroness Amos. And one of the things that she said is women shouldn't be pressured for a birth, like a perfect birth, but that was both the physiological or what some people would call normal, which we've tried to kind of remove that word because it's quite an unhelpful word, isn't it? What is normal? But also she said it shouldn't include non-evidence-based obstetric interventions. And what I find quite interesting is through the media, that end of it has actually kind of disappeared a little bit, and it's again gone back to focusing on the physiological birth ideology, where it's both ends of the spectrum. And one of the things that Baroness Amos found was a lot of families had said that they would like to pursue trying for a physiological birth, and they felt that they were strongly encouraged down the intervention route. And she didn't find so much the other end of the spectrum of families saying they didn't want that and being really encouraged back towards having a physiological birth.
1: Okay, so it comes back to Joanna's first point, really, and yours as well, Hannah, about listening to
0: 100%.
1: families as well. Joanna, lots of big decisions have to be made, as a woman is giving birth and all the things that, all the complexities of it. Do you ever find yourself praying and asking for God's guidance on which route to take?
2: Yeah, absolutely. I feel in a very privileged position as an obstetrician, and also my own personal faith helps me. And obviously, I use evidence-based medicine as an obstetrician to inform my choices. So I use the evidence, my training, and the women's preference as well when I'm making decisions. And I feel the most important thing is having that time of communication with the patient and her partner during the time of labour to explain the situation, discuss the options available, and make sure that women have an informed choice. So that's discussing the pros and cons of each option, discussing alternatives, and making sure that the woman is aware of the consequences of each option and supporting her with that decision. Ultimately, safety, like I said, is paramount. And sometimes things do occur that the woman wasn't planning, or sometimes we don't expect things. And as a Christian, that helps us to remember that God is in control and that things sometimes happen that we don't expect. And we are there to support and manage during those difficult times, for example, in emergency situations. I agree with what Hannah was saying in terms of that the evidence so far is suggesting that sometimes some women do feel encouraged to go down a certain route rather than another. And I think having those conversations with women, having the evidence-based conversations with women, and making sure that women are aware of the consequences, making sure they're aware of the choices, can be really helpful. Because some of the evidence from Baroness Amos and Donna Ockenden's reviews is that sometimes, unfortunately, which is really sad, women don't feel listened to. And there's a big push in the NHS for improvements in our culture with teamwork, with leadership, and using the available evidence to support women and families towards a safe birth, whatever that may be.
1: Yeah, there's some big reforms coming, aren't there? If you're just joining us, we're talking about the messy, complicated business of childbirth, and you've been sharing some of your stories as well. I've been asking

0: Did you feel under pressure to have an ideal birth when you gave birth in your situation? How was it for you? Alison says, what is an ideal birth? I was in labor during the early hours of Sunday morning. I got no sleep that night. I remember taking gas and air, then being given diamorphine. So I was pretty much out of it. It was a tricky birth, so I needed extra help towards the end, but my son was born safely. One thing I was thankful for was the number of staff on the ward. Maybe one thing to make sure is that there are enough nurses and care assistants to improve standards. Jane also shared her experience, two very long births from Wednesday evening till Saturday morning, but they did give me something to get some sleep between contractions. My third baby was born at home because I didn't realize I was actually in labor. So third time lucky, I guess we could say there. Heather says this: all women feel pressure to be perfect in every aspect of motherhood. And there's judgment of every one of your choices. It starts the moment you tell anyone you're pregnant. It's not just a Christian thing. Hannah, you were nodding your head there. There's a sense that actually from the minute you start to tell people you're pregnant, from the minute you start, your bump starts to show, people will have an opinion and advice and tips. So how do you advise your mums to sort of withstand some of that societal pressure, even if it is kindly meant?
1: Yeah, it's a really tricky one. There is this sense when you are expecting that everybody has an opinion that they like to share. And usually it is really well intentioned, but sometimes it can be quite unhelpful. One aspect can be if somebody has experienced quite a traumatic birth, sometimes they see somebody who's pregnant and then really want to share about that experience. And I generally say to my clients that it's okay to say to somebody, you know what, now is not the time for me to hear about that. I'd love to talk to you about that after my baby has been born, but it's really not helpful to hear, you know, like birth horror stories as such when you are pregnant and expecting, because all that's doing is sowing a seed of fear, right? I often talk to my clients that are Christian about, you know, the verse in the Bible where it talks about put your mind on whatever is perfect and pleasing and excellent. And I think that is a helpful headspace to go into birth with of, you know, it has been designed by God and can go really well. That's not to say that that's guaranteed, but I don't think going into birth with a massive sense of fear is helpful either.
0: Yeah, that's a very good tip actually, to say that I'd love to hear about that another time. Thank you very much. Joanna, what about in the Bible? Because I do wonder whether Christian women sometimes feel even more pressure than others for a certain kind of birth. And I don't know where this comes from. My grandmother honestly believed, because she had a very easy birth with my mum, she honestly believed that righteous women would not experience pain in childbirth. And this was a huge burden for my mum, who had very tricky births with both me and my sister. Where does that come? Where does this set? And then alternatively, some women, you know, feel that there's this curse of Eve, that pain in childbirth is biblically, you know, ingrained. So how do these sort of strange myths come about how the Bible approaches childbirth, and what's a proper way to reset our mind on biblical principles about how we give birth?
2: Well, that's a really good question, Esther.
0: I think one as well, I'm afraid.
2: You could write a book about that. I've certainly had some heated discussions with friends regarding this topic. I mean, I think the concept of pain is really difficult. It's a big multifactorial issue. I mean, there are specialists in pain medicine, for example, because it is such a wide and complex phenomenon, because pain is a perception. So one person may feel pain very differently from another person. One person may take paracetamol for a headache and feel fine, whereas another person may find that paracetamol is completely inadequate for their pain. So there are so many things to consider. In terms of biblical principles, I do wonder whether the speed and the ease of a birth for the Hebrew women that we read about is something that some women aspire to. You know, the women were known to give birth very quickly and not require any intervention, which is wonderful. But there are some women, as we know, who need a lot more intervention, more support, more pain management. And that's also fine, because at the end, we want to celebrate a safe and a healthy mum and a safe delivery of a baby. and celebrate the joy of seeing a new baby in our midst. So I think it's really difficult to say that the Bible suggests one way of birth is more important or more preferable than another way. I think every woman is different. I think the most important thing is supporting the woman mentally, physically, psychologically, spiritually, and socially as well during this difficult time.
0: And Hannah, you help counsel mums who've had difficult birth experiences, mm-hmm. birth trauma. Tell me how you do that from a biblical perspective.
1: So I've been trained in a technique called TBR three-step rewind. So it's a very specific technique, but I have taken that and I've sat with God and interwoven my Christian faith into it. So part of that is like a guided meditation. And what I do with women that I work with is I introduce Jesus into that. So Jesus is there with them, walking alongside them as they are going through that process. And there are some Christians who love it and it really works for them. And there are some Christians who don't feel comfortable with that. And that's okay too, because ultimately we've got to do what we have peace about, right?
0: Mm. And I think obviously some women also feel a bit of guilt, don't they? Or they feel anger. How do you process those emotions?
1: Yeah, it's really common. I think that's the first thing, is to recognize that whatever you're feeling and whatever you've experienced is completely valid. And I think that, again, one of the helpful things that a lot of people say after your birth is, well, as long as you both mum and baby are safe, then everything is fine. And yes, but that also includes how you're feeling psychologically and emotionally. And some women don't feel safe after their birth. They're struggling with these feelings of guilt or trauma. And unfortunately, there's a lot of research that says around a third of women are experiencing trauma now after their birth. Mm-hmm. So I think knowing that and knowing that you're not alone in that feeling is really important.
0: Yeah.
1: But the work that I do then helps to remove those feelings from the memory that you have around your birth.
0: Sounds like important and sensitive work. We've got to start wrapping up now, but I'd love a quick tip for somebody who is expecting, or for the people around them. Joanna, a quick tip if anyone is expecting or knows someone who's expecting, what not to say, what to say, how to prepare, how to pray.
2: Yeah, that's a really good point about prayer. So coming from a place of prayer, thoughtfulness and love. So if you're coming from that position and praying that God gives you wisdom to guide the things you say and to guide the conversation, like Hannah said, sometimes the timing can be completely off and not helpful. So having that mindset of, you know, like I tell my children, the things you're saying, is it true? Is it kind? Is it helpful? So those are three things to consider.
0: Yeah. And Hannah, tip for the dads or the birth partners.
1: Oh, that's great. I would say be really present at the birth. Yes, you can't physically take the experience away, but you can be with your wife alongside them throughout the journey. And you can do that in practical ways, whether it's, you know, making sure that they're well hydrated, have got snacks to eat along the way, massage, having a hand to hold, all those things are really important. So don't underestimate that. Just your physical presence in the room brings a lot of comfort.
0: Bring the snacks, guys. Bring the snacks.
2: Yeah. That's whether in labour or not, snacks are always good.
0: Well, I remember after the birth of our second child, our daughter, the things that hurt the most was my chest, because I'd taken so much gas and air, and my husband's hand, which had been squeezed almost out of its socket. So there we go. Very important role that Jeremy played there. Thank you both so much, Joanna Abiola and Hannah. Thank you so much for sharing with us this morning. You can find Hannah Ketcher online as well if you're looking for an independent midwife. Do come back again and share your perspective. Thanks so much for walking us through this morning. Keep your birth stories coming, please, as well? Perhaps you had an easy birth and you look back on it with very happy memories. Perhaps it was more traumatic and you needed to go through a bit of a prayerful process like the one Hannah describes. Did you feel you had to have an ideal birth? How did you get around that when the realities of giving birth to a child came your way? Do share your stories, please. studio@premier.org.uk. Text me 66777, starting with the word Premier. 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
14: Isaiah chapter 40, verse 31. But those who hope in the Lord will renew their strength. 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
17: Hello, good morning. I'm Donna Birrell. Cooler temperatures and even rainfall are forecast in parts of the UK this week after hot weather that sparked wildfires. People in Stourbridge in the West Midlands are returning to damaged homes with 19 properties destroyed. Right Reverend Martin Gorick, the Bishop of Dudley, was one of those who had to run from the flames.
18: When you're that close to a fire that powerful, you realise it's touch and go. But then it's the dust settles and it's kind of... life's never going to be the same again. You could hardly hear a bird this morning, you know, I was back in my house. Just little things like that.
17: while the weather is expected to turn cooler and more unsettled this week. Donald Trump's envoys are meeting Middle East mediators in Cairo to try to move forward his peace plan for Gaza. It comes despite fresh Israeli strikes in the territory, which medics say have left several people injured. Pope Leo is again calling for an end to repeated acts of violence against Palestinians in the West Bank. Speaking to crowds in St. Peter's Square yesterday, he added an urgent appeal to the international community to ensure that progress is made towards a two-state solution for a just and lasting peace. It comes as the Palestinian Christian town of Taibe has been declared a closed military zone after months of repeated attacks by Israeli settlers. New homes near train, tram and underground stations in England will be approved by default. Changes to planning rules will see houses in well-connected areas fast-tracked so families can live closer to work, schools and transport. Pubs will also be given extra protection from being turned into properties or offices. Here's Housing Minister Matthew Pennycook.
19: Really importantly, developers will now have to prove that there isn't the support for a pub in a local area, there isn't the trade, including having to market those pubs for 12 months without an offer before they can change the use of that pub.
17: While the Conservatives and Reform UK say developments will be forced upon local communities. A 17th century wooden church has been destroyed by a fire in Poland. The fire broke out at an open-air museum of folk architecture in Sanok in the early hours of yesterday morning, and investigators are looking into the cause. The church's two antique organs were also destroyed. Bonnie Tyler will be laid to rest in her hometown of Skewen in South Wales later. It follows a public memorial service in Swansea and a private ceremony for family and friends. The Welsh singer, best known for the 80s number one Total Eclipse of the Heart, died last month at the age of 75. Her friend Susie Quattro has been paying tribute.
20: You can't beat that, can you? I don't think there's anybody alive that doesn't love that song. Not just the song, the way she sang it. So I always say she sang it with balls. That's how you got to sing it.
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17: Across the UK this morning, we're waking to a notable north-south divide. Northern Ireland and Western Scotland face a rather wet and cloudy start, with outbreaks of rain turning heavy and persistent later this afternoon. Temperatures here are a cool of 15 to 19 Celsius. South of the border for England and Wales, it's a far warmer scene with hazy sunshine developing. So expect lovely conditions and temperatures soaring into the mid-20s Celsius in the south, feeling very humid as well. That's your latest from the Premier News team. For more stories from a Christian perspective, head to premierchristian.news.
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0: Hello, good morning. I'm back in the hot seat after a little summer break. I can't remember the last time I got sunburned on a British beach, but that is the heat wave for you. Coming up, what are you reading this summer? Or actually, are you thinking about writing something? If you've always felt that you've got a book in you, whether it's a novel or the story of your life, make sure you're listening a little bit later on, because we're going to get some tips from a couple of Christian writers. And if you're a mum or a dad, I'd love to hear a bit about your birth stories. Did you have an ideal birth with dolphin sounds and freshly squeezed orange juice while your child popped out and said hello? Or was it a little bit more complex and traumatic than that? Love to hear your stories on that, whether you felt you had to live up to an ideal birth or not, because the Health Secretary, Yvette Cooper, says that women shouldn't feel pressure to have a certain kind of birth. We've been chatting about that with our experts, but you're really the experts on this. So please do get in touch. You can send me an email, studio@premier.org.uk, or you can send me a text message or a voice note on WhatsApp, 0303 040 1000. If that's a new number for you, do save it right now, 0303 040 1000, to get in touch via WhatsApp. All that coming up after a bit of classic worship from Matt Redman.
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0: Beautiful classic worship track from Matt Redman there, Let Everything That Has Breath. It's 9 minutes past eight this Monday morning. Let's look at one of the top stories of the day. There's been an outpouring of remorse after the death of the Cambridge academic Jason Arday. The 41-year-old, who was found dead in London on Friday, had resigned as a Cambridge professor of sociology of education last week after allegations of plagiarism and questions about some of his achievements. He had denied the claims, but friends said he faced unacceptable hounding by the public and by the media. The Prime Minister said his death was a tragedy on so many levels, and there are now calls for a public inquiry into the circumstances leading up to his death. The United Reformed Church is among those who are calling for a moment of reflection, and its moderator, Reverend Neil Thurgood, and the URC's head of Global and Intercultural Church, Karen Campbell, are with me now. Neil, first of all, why did you feel you needed to issue this statement calling for a moment of reflection?
1: I think we wanted to do a couple of things that were woven together. I think on the one hand, we wanted to just absolutely recognize the enormity of the loss for family and friends and for everyone who knew Jason. Here was someone made in God's image and a life seemingly destroyed. And so we wanted to just, part of the pause and the reflection is simply the scale of what it means for a life to be lost in that context. But I think alongside that, we also wanted to reflect and invite wider reflection on the reality of the journey of these past

0: actually years and certainly weeks and months, for someone to end up at as the focus of so much attention, and some of that attention to be so brutal and so difficult. And we wanted to recognize that that's about an individual story, but it's also about our whole story as a community, as a society. It's about the direction of travel that we're on as a world, in which people can be pigeonholed, people can be pushed aside and labeled, and lives end up being destroyed.
1: Karen, what was it about Jason and his work and his life story that attracted so much attention and in the end so much vitriol?
2: Well, I think I want to say a few things, if I can. I think before Jason was a professor, before he was an academic, he was a person. He was a son, he was a partner, he was a father, he was a friend. And I think I really want to say that he deserved to have his humanity recognized and respected, the same as we would all want for our loved ones, and the same as we would want for ourselves. So I think that there is something there. But I think also there was a lot of focus on Jason because he was a gifted and talented young man. He was a gifted and talented Black young man, and he was occupying a space that I think for many is still regarded as a white space. And so he was a bit of an anomaly. So
1: he was the youngest Black professor ever appointed at Cambridge, wasn't he?
2: Right, that's very true. And I think that while Black achievement should be celebrated, because Black people have to push through so many barriers in order to reach that place of what we might call success. But I think at the same time, achieving that success too often makes Black people become a target and something to be torn down. So I think the interest and the focus on Jason was kind of twofold. It was both the recognizing and wanting to hold up the achievement, but it was also those who would then want to tear him down. He becomes a target.
1: Do you think Cambridge University put him in a vulnerable position by saying, look, here's the guy that we promoted. Look, this is a, you know, did they wave him as a bit of a flag in a way to show that they were becoming more progressive or more open or more diverse? Did they make him more vulnerable because of that?
2: I don't know if I want to say that Cambridge did. I think that this can easily happen. I think that, but I would go back to what I was saying a moment ago, which is that I do think that when a Black person, when a global majority person achieves and pushes through in the world and in a space that is often, you know, reserved, as it were, or seen to be inhabited by white people. Actually, I think it is good that it is celebrated. And when people are making achievements and moving forward, I think that that is good, that is recognized. But at the same time, I think we need to be mindful of the humanity of the person, that the person who is being put, you know, who is having the attention put on them, they're not an object. They are a human being, and they were human before they became a professor and an excellence in this field or that field. And we need to be mindful of their humanity. Mm-hmm. Everybody made in the image of God and worthy of respect.
1: Neil, there are calls for a public inquiry. What kind of questions need to be asked?
0: Oh, I think there are many, aren't there? I think there are questions around how do we handle the questioning of difficult issues. How do we do that in a way?

0: questioning of difficult issues. How do we do that in a way that is, as Karen has so rightly pointed out, that is respectful of the dignity of everyone involved? I think we need to understand how is it that someone has been treated in a way that in reality, I think, others wouldn't have been treated in the same way. I think, for example, of other cases where perhaps people have made mistakes with how they have credited work and so on. And they have, it's maybe made a little bit of interest in the media, but it hasn't led to this kind of absolute piling in, people talking about a witch hunt, people talking about a feeding frenzy. So I think we need to be willing to explore what was it about this story that actually made it possible for people online and for media to start to speak of another human being in ways that were so brutal and so destructive. Mm. I think also so many assumptions. I mean, you know, there are investigations ongoing. I don't know what people knew. And I think the danger of our age is that we tend to, in all sorts of ways, we join the dots ourselves, and then we fire something out on social media instantly, and then someone else adds to it. And that's the sense of the feeding frenzy. I think we need to be able to hold each other respectfully. We need to be able to disagree respectfully. The United Reformed Church has tried to be a denomination that says we have different views on all sorts of things, like human sexuality, on, you know, the baptism of babies or adults. We hold these different views together respectfully. I think the dangers and the things for us to explore is why do we end up in a zero-sum game so quickly and so easily, that, you know, if I am right, you must be wrong, that the truth must be very simple when actually the world is complicated. Mm. God blesses us with wisdom. And so how are we being wise when we treat human beings in the way that Jason was treated, and when we make the assumptions that are floating around about all sorts of things? You know, why is it? And I think also, how do we have a debate about the possibility that you can make mistakes, and that making mistakes doesn't mean that you then can be subjected to the most outrageous and appalling attack? Mm. I mean, how many of us could live in a world where you can't make a mistake?
1: I'd be out of a job pretty quickly, I think. Karen, how can we pray into this situation?
2: I think we should pray with honesty. I think we should pray, you know, really go to God with honesty in our hearts, and not trying to mask, not trying to make it softer, not trying to make it, you know, sweep anything to one side. I think the prayer that was, issued as part of the URC's response, it was a prayer that was trying to reflect the anger that many people are feeling. It was trying to reflect the devastation that many people are feeling, trying to reflect the shock that many people are feeling. I think it's trying to recognize the pain of Jason's family and his loved ones and so on, but I think also trying to recognize the pain of our society and the pain that should be. And so that trying to pray for a different world where some people are not victims and victimized, but all are recognized as being made in the image of God. And I think also, let us pray that let he who is without sin cast the first stone.
1: Mm. Karen Campbell and Neil Thorogood from the United Reformed Church, thanks so much for reflecting with us this morning on the tragic death of Jason Arday after the feeding frenzy, as you called it, Neil, on social media about his life and work. Let's continue to pray into that together.

0: Elevation Worship with See a Victory at 8:23 this Monday morning. Earlier on in the show, I was asking for your stories about giving birth, whether it was you that was doing the do or whether you were the person having your hand squeezed and mopping someone's fevered brow, because there's a push now from the Health Secretary, Yvette Cooper, to sort of take away this idea of an ideal birth scenario, maybe the natural birth, maybe the home birth, and because sometimes women have not had the treatment that they've needed because they've been holding on to this sort of idealized version of what can be a messy and complicated business. Well, we've got some great insight from two Christian health workers. Hannah Ketcher is an independent midwife and birth trauma counselor, and Dr. Joanna Abiola is an NHS consultant obstetrician and gynecologist. They both joined me earlier. Hannah insinuated that while we can't guarantee that the birth will go well, one thing we can do is that make sure that mum feels as safe as possible going into it.
1: Yeah, it's a really tricky one. There is this sense when you are expecting that everybody has an opinion that they like to share. And usually it is really well-intentioned, but sometimes it can be quite unhelpful. One aspect can be if somebody has experienced quite a traumatic birth, sometimes they see somebody who's pregnant and then really want to share about that experience. And I generally say to my clients that it's okay to say to somebody, you know what, now is not the time for me to hear about that. I'd love to talk to you about that after my baby has been born, but it's really not helpful to hear, you know, like birth horror stories as such when you are pregnant and expecting, because all that's doing is sowing a seed of fear, right? I often talk to my clients that are Christian about, you know, the verse in the Bible where it talks about put your mind on whatever is perfect and pleasing and excellent. And I think that is a helpful headspace to go into birth with of, you know, it has been designed by God and can go really well. That's not to say that that's guaranteed. But I don't think going into birth with a massive sense of fear is helpful either.
0: So there we go. Don't share your birth horror stories with someone who's just expecting. One aspect of this whole discussion that Christians might resonate with is the myth that if you're righteous enough, you'll feel less pain in childbirth. This is something my grandmother definitely told my mother, to devastating effect actually for her. Here's Joanna's response.
2: I've certainly had some heated discussions with friends regarding this.

0: topic. I mean, I think the concept of pain is really difficult. It's a big multifactorial issue. I mean, there are specialists in pain medicine, for example, because it is such a wide and complex phenomenon, because pain is a perception. So one person may feel pain very differently from another person. One person may take paracetamol for a headache and feel fine, whereas another person may find that paracetamol is completely inadequate for their pain. So there are so many things to consider. In terms of biblical principles, I do wonder whether the speed and the ease of a birth for the Hebrew women that we read about is something that some women aspire to. You know, the women were known to give birth very quickly and not require any intervention, which is wonderful. But there are some women, as we know, who need a lot more intervention, more support, more pain management. And that's also fine, because at the end, we want to celebrate a safe and a healthy mum and a safe delivery of a baby, and celebrate the joy of seeing a new baby in our midst. So I think it's really difficult to say that the Bible suggests one way of birth is more important or more preferable than another way. I think every woman is different. I think the most important thing is supporting the woman mentally, physically, psychologically, spiritually, and socially as well during this difficult time.
1: Very helpful stuff there from Dr. Joanna Abiola. And finally, I asked Hannah what the guys can do when their partner is giving birth.
2: I would say be really present at the birth. Yes, you can't physically take the experience away, but you can be with your wife alongside them throughout the journey. And you can do that in practical ways, whether it's, you know, making sure that they're well hydrated, have got snacks to eat along the way, massage, having a hand to hold, all those things are really important. So don't underestimate that. Just your physical presence in the room brings a lot of comfort.
1: There we go. Great advice from midwife Hannah there. I've been loving getting your stories in. Thank you so much for sharing them. Gloria says this: with my son as an older mum, I had to go with the direction of the doctors. High blood pressure meant going into hospital for a rest, but attempts to bring on labour weren't working. I ended up being dressed in a white gown and white support stockings. All I needed was wings and a halo to complete the angel look. I can picture you now, Gloria. Love it. I did end up having a caesarean with the song "The First Cut Is the Deepest" playing. Really? Ironic. But things got a bit intense under the epidural. My husband at the time sat beside me on a stool, but didn't speak to me or offer any comfort until I asked him, "Why are you not talking to me?" and asked him to hold my hand. He did. He probably just didn't know what to do, Gloria, did he? I very much felt God's presence, though, his peace and the prayers of people at church. Still time to share your birth story, good or bad, or bits of both, studio@premier.org.uk, or you can send me a message on WhatsApp. 0303 040 1000, 0303 040 1000. Donna's got the latest headlines for you next. 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
9: Here are this morning's latest headlines. In the last few minutes, the moderator of the United

0: Reformed Church has described events leading to the death of the Cambridge academic Jason Arde as a feeding frenzy. Speaking to Premier, Reverend Neil Thorogood called for a moment of reflection into how the 41-year-old was hounded over allegations of plagiarism. He was found dead on Friday. Huge fires are still burning in Wales, where almost 200 members of the military have been deployed. That's despite a drop in temperatures, with rain on the way and potentially thunderstorms after months of extreme heat and dry conditions. Pope Leo has again called for an end to repeated acts of violence against Palestinians in the West Bank. It comes as the Palestinian Christian town of Taibe has been declared a closed military zone after months of attacks by Israeli settlers. US President Donald Trump's Middle East envoy Jared Kushner has arrived in Israel, where he's expected to meet Israeli Prime Minister Benjamin Netanyahu later. Changes to planning rules will see new homes near train, tram and underground stations in England approved by default. Pubs will also be given extra protection from being turned into properties or offices. And Amy Hunt has become the most successful athlete in a single European Championships meeting. The sprinter picked up her fourth gold medal last night after helping Great Britain win the mixed 4x100m relay. And she certainly had more breath than I've got this morning. And those are this morning's latest headlines.
1: Thanks very much. Donna, a quick question for you.
0: Oh, yes.
1: We're talking about writing a book in just a moment. Have you got a book in you? Would it be the story of your life, Confessions of a Newsreader, or perhaps a novel?
0: Oh, my goodness. Do you know, I would love to be an author. How wonderful would that be to sit there in a book-lined room writing all day? How lovely. But actually, book-wise, I tell you something. The book I would like to write, because it would give me the opportunity to research it, very simplified, is How to Declutter My Life and How to Declutter My House. Because seriously, Esther, that's what needs doing at the moment. And I don't know about you, when you declutter or throw things out or go to the dump or whatever, you feel so much better, don't you? I do anyway. So that's the book I would like to write, because I'd have to research it and learn how to do it.
1: Well, there we go. That sounds like a little project for you this summer. Decluttering Today by Donna Birrell.
0: Perfect.
1: I like that a lot. That's very good indeed. Well, stay tuned, Donna, because we're going to get some tips on how to write that book after this from Forrest Frank.

0: are. Nice little bit of Elvis Costello for you this Monday morning, because we are going to be talking about books. And I wonder, what have you been reading this summer? Maybe it's a light, cozy crime by someone like the Reverend Richard Coles or Richard Osman, or perhaps one of Francine Rivers' biblical romances. Or maybe all the chat about the film The Odyssey has got you back into classic myths. I've been devouring the sequel to the Christian novel, The Shack. It's not even out in the shops yet, but I was privileged to get a pre-release copy. So far, so good. I'll tell you more about that in the autumn. But what does it take to write a book that really gets people hooked and helps them draw closer to God in some way as well? Well, our next guests have an insight into that. Ruth Lee is the author of a series of books featuring the diaries of Isabella Smooge. The latest, The Deliberations of Isabella Smooge, is out later this month. And Lisa Cavey is a new writer working on her own life story. Great to have you both here this morning. Got to ask you, what are you both reading this summer? Lisa?
1: I'm currently reading a book on TED Talks, actually, because I've recently started preaching at my church. So quite interested in developing skills in that area as well as my writing.
0: Great. So reading about speaking, that's good. And what about you, Ruth?
2: Oh, real mixture for me. I get through about 15 to 20 books a month because I'm not quite right in the head, as we've talked about before. So a mixture of fiction, faith, autobiographical, that kind of thing. And because I review books quite a lot for the magazines I edit, I have to keep on reading Christian books, which is great.
0: If you're reading different novels at the same time, do they sometimes get confused in your mind or in your dreams?
2: I very rarely read two fiction books at the same time because I've learned that, yes, they do get me really confused.
0: Good stuff. I mean, there's just something so beautiful about immersing yourself in a book. And I wonder, do you find that a book has to be specifically Christian to draw you closer to God? Or have you felt that you've learned insights from reading mainstream novels or even nonfiction books? Lisa?
1: Yeah, I mean, I see God in everything, really. Movies, books, life. And even yesterday I was reflecting, I was watching The Devil Wears Prada 2, and I just loved how Jesus appeared in the Last Supper on the wall in one of the venues they were putting a dinner together. And I was just thinking, wow, he's famous, he's everywhere. So yeah, in every aspect of life, I see Jesus, yeah.
0: I think it's having the eyes to see and ears to hear, isn't it, as well? What about you, Ruth? Do you think God can speak to us through mainstream books too?
2: Couldn't agree more with Lisa. Yes, I read everything very widely. I would say occasionally I'll come across a book and I'll start reading it and I think, oh, Jesus is not in this, and I'll put it down very quickly. But generally, yes, creativity is given to us by the Lord. So, of course, most books are going to contain an essence of him, I think.
0: What I love about your Isabella Smooge books, Ruth, is that they're light in tone, they're fun, they're funny, they're not specifically Christian, but you do weave in Isabella's journey to faith across the different books. How do you keep that balance between keeping that light tone, but also helping draw the reader towards their own journey?
2: It is hard work to get the balance right, but I think because I now know Isabella so well and I feel I really know the characters around her, I've seen them sort of grow in all the books. In this last one, I knew it was time that she took deeper steps. You know, she went deeper with God and that God would speak more to her and she would understand. So I think it's just keeping the voice true with all the characters and never going cheesy. I'm never going to do one of those books where everybody magically becomes a Christian because it's the last chapter. You know, she's always going to go two steps forward, one step back, because we all do. So authenticity is key for me.
0: Do you have friends who read it who maybe aren't Christians who would help you kind of develop the cheese factor, the cheese radar?
2: Everyone's got the cheese radar turned on permanently, and they're really happy to tell me, like, oh, I don't know about that. My first readers, none of them profess a faith, and they will always come back to me and say, oh, I'm not sure about this. So, yeah, you've got to listen to criticism, and I've always got the reader in my head thinking, now, what are they going to think about it? And it's the reader who doesn't have a faith yet that I'm always thinking about when I'm writing.
0: Yeah. Lisa, you're embarking on writing your own life story. Tell me in a nutshell what we might read in your book.
1: So I'm hoping to title my book Raver to Praiser. So in a nutshell, Jesus rescued me from the rave scene and recreational drug abuse, which was a lifestyle I was trapped in for over a decade. And when he finally rescued me, he just completely transformed my life, took away the desire to ever take drugs again. and has rebuilt my life into something beautiful where I feel like I have a purpose and a calling and my life can glorify him. So it's the adventures, the misadventures that I got up to in those days, and then how he kind of spoke to me and brought me out of it.
0: I mean, that sounds like an amazing story. I'd love to hear that in more detail another time. Sorry to make you do it so quickly. But as you're starting to write it, how are you deciding and discerning what to leave in, what to leave out, what to go into lots of detail in, what to gloss over? Is that hard when it's your own story?
1: It is, and it can be triggering, but I have learned so much from the conference. I've been to two now, and just thinking about the way in which you're writing, especially when you're talking about other people, you have to be very careful about where you're bringing other people from my life into my story. I need to be careful I'm not telling their story. It's my story I'm telling, and being sensitive to that. But for me, it's about God. So before I write, every single time, I just pray. And I ask the Spirit to lead me. And I do believe that he is giving me the words, and the message that will come out of this book is just one of hope and what he's done in my life and how that can, you know, how he can do the same in other people's lives.
0: Yeah. And so is your aim that people who don't have a faith yet would read it and think, oh, this is me?
1: 100%. Yeah. I have someone in mind when I write the book, and I let

0: that at the conference, write for, you know, imagine one person and write for that person. And I do have someone in mind when I write the book, and I'm always thinking of them and how would they read this? How would they understand faith from a viewpoint of necessarily not having any understanding? So coming to it fresh.
1: Yeah, so you've got to sort of explain it as you go.
0: Yeah.
1: You both mentioned the British Christian Writers Conference, which is coming up soon. You're both on the team for that. Ruth, what's it like when lots of writers get together? Are you all sort of frantically scribbling in your notebooks part in every conversation?
2: There is a lot of frantic scribbling, I won't lie to you, Esther. A lot of talking. As the years have gone by, we've realised that more and more time is needed for talking and reflecting and making friends, because we always have such a mix. Some people come along, like Lisa did the first year, thinking, oh, you know, I'm not really a writer. I've got ideas, but, you know, how could I ever do this? And you see them looking at the book stand, because we always make sure that everyone who's published has a chance to sell their books. And I used to be that person, thinking, how am I ever going to get to that place? And then the next year, sometimes they'll come along saying, actually, I learned so much and now I started writing. So we try and make it a mix of your kind of standard plenary session, where there is a huge amount of scribbling, clearly, because everyone's writing everything down. But we mix that up with informal drop-ins. So I've got a drop-in called Ask Ruth Anything. So people can just come in and ask me anything about writing. This year, we're doing Imposter Syndrome for Women. Lisa and I and Sarah are running that. So girls only, sort of just in the lounge, drop in after lunch, plus sort of workshops and seminars. So we try, what we do, mix it up. You don't just want people to be sitting there for hours and hours staring at someone on the stage. We make it interesting, give it plenty of texture, so that everybody, wherever they are on their writing journey, can encounter God and get loads of help.
1: Imposter syndrome, that's a massive one, isn't it? I think for people in general, but particularly perhaps for women. Lisa, how has being part of the conference helped you get rid of your imposter syndrome there and make you recognise you've got a story to tell and you have the right to write it?
0: I think meeting other authors and just hearing their vulnerability and their authenticity and their own journey, and then just, again, meeting new writers at the conference helps you realise that you're not alone, and actually there's other people that might be a few steps ahead of you, but it doesn't mean that you can't catch up. So I came away from the first conference with real practical steps into things I could do to start going forward in my own author journey. So for example, website, marketing, social media. There's so many sessions that are practical and based around those things, not just actually writing as a craft, but what you need to do to market yourself as well, which I found super helpful.
1: And so when might we see Raver to Praiser out then?
0: Well, by the grace of God, very soon. In his timing, we shall say.
1: And any tips for someone listening this morning who, you know, we know that listeners to Premier Christian Radio, some of them have got amazing stories of how they came to faith or what God has done in their life, or they might be highly imaginative and creative and have a whole host of characters in their mind. I'd love a tip from both of you about how to start that process. Ruth, how do we begin writing that book?
2: Okay, I think you give yourself permission to write. I always say to people when I'm teaching them in workshops, carve out a set amount of time every day, even if you're super busy, 15 minutes every day in the same notebook, turn up every morning or whenever it is, and the muse will appear. If you keep doing it, your brain gets used to it. So just make a start, and remember, you cannot edit a blank page.
1: Okay, so just make a start, even if it, and then the thing is, people go, oh yeah, but it's not very good. How do you silence that inner critic?
2: Well, that inner critic is in everybody's head. I don't care who they are. You just go, yeah, whatever. You just go and sit over there. I'm spending my 15 minutes, and it doesn't matter how awful you think your writing is. Every day you go back and look at the previous day and think, actually, that is actually really good. That's not great, but I did make one very good point.
1: Lisa, some encouragement or a tip from you for someone who would love to write their life story?
0: As Ruth said, just make a start. And then once you have started, I'd say get connected with people around you. One of the best ways you could do that is by coming along to the conference. But even if that wasn't something that was for you, we are having a creative commissioning service on the Friday evening, and that's for all creatives. Anyone that's got a call in their life to express their faith in any creative art form at all. That's happening on the Friday night at Histon Baptist Church. And we are commissioning people to follow that call of creativity in their life. I find that super helpful, just knowing there's people around me that can encourage me. I have a list of beta readers. So as soon as I finish my first draft, that my book is going out to this list of people that I've assembled. And I mean, 2 years ago, I had no idea what a beta reader even was. So this is where I'm slowly learning, developing and growing.

0: And I feel like I've got good people around me that can now support and encourage me in my journey.
1: So if anyone fancies getting involved, Ruth, how do they find out more? When is it? Where is it?
2: Easy peasy. It's the 4th and 5th of September at Histon Baptist Church, just north of Cambridge. 2 days, so Friday from 2 o'clock to the evening with the service, and then 9 till 4 on Saturday. Simply Google British Christian Writers Conference 2026. The link will come up. We've got a few tickets left, so hurry, hurry, hurry, folks.
1: Well, really inspiring to speak to both of you this morning. Lisa, can't wait to hear more of your story when the book is out. Ruth Lee, sign me up for the next adventures of Isabella Smooge, please. I'd love to know how she's getting on. Bless you. Thanks so much for joining me this morning.
2: Thank you.
1: A little bit of worship, and then we're going to pause to pray.

0: Hello, my name is David Goodall and I'm the Missional Communities Enabler in the Yorkshire West Methodist District. Let us pray. Loving, gracious and holy God, at the moment every time we pick up the newspapers or look at the news app on our phones, there seems more unrest and difficulty in the world around us. Yet, holy God, when we pick up our Bibles and we read your story, we know there is nowhere that you are not present. Loving God, in those places of difficulty in our own lives and the world at large, will you remind us and show us your presence? Will you remind us and show us that your love is ruling over all? And most of all, loving God, in places where there is war, will you bring peace? In places where there is conflict, will you bring reconciliation? In places where there is famine and drought, or simply not enough, will you provide in plenty, in abundance, in love and in grace? In the name of Jesus, we pray. Amen.
1: Thanks to David for leading us in prayer. That's it from me for this morning. Thanks so much for welcoming me back into the fold after my holidays. Stay with us though. You've got great teaching coming your way from Dr. Michael Youssef and the Briscoes. Then live with you from 10 a.m. for daytime, Madeline Kersner joins you. Madeline, good morning. We've been talking about writing books of our life stories. I imagine yours would be
2: the truth of it is I was actually asked to do it quite a few times actually along the journey, and I just thought, you know, a lot of people I know are still alive so I said I'll write the book, but I won't say anybody's names, and you know, because you know the journey is crazy, but maybe at one point I can do it in a gracious way and
1: I'd love to
2: and
1: read
2: just
1: it.
2: Share the craziness of the world is not what you think it is, because that's why I'm very, very saved. It's not, it looks lovely, but inside, oh, no, it's not what it looks like.
1: Yeah, well, God's done a lot in your life, and that's why you're here, being a testimony to that every single day. What's coming up on the show?
2: Well, at 11 o'clock, we've got Catherine D'Souza. She's a Chief Executive Prison Fellowship, and she's going to inspire us about visiting people in prison, which is really something that's quite challenging, isn't it, when Jesus asks us about that. But we're also going to be talking about architecture. Yes, and Tony Goldie. Yes, the award-winning Peter Stanford is going to come on and explain to us. There's a building in Barcelona, iconic Sagrada Familia, 140 years. In the building and still not complete. We're going to be going into that. I'm really interested in talking about architecture.
1: It's my favorite church in the whole world, the Sagrada Familia in Barcelona, because exactly that. It's just been, the first time I saw it, it had no roof. It's got different styles as people have interpreted it differently over the years. It's such a worshipful space. I can't wait to listen.
2: Oh yeah, no, I'm excited to talk about it. Oh, bless you, Esther. Lovely to have you back.
1: Well, nice to be back. But a little bit sunburned around the nose, but otherwise good.
2: Anything to anyone. She's a little bit red.
1: Anyway, join Madeline from 10 o'clock this morning for daytime. Stay with us right throughout the day. 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
6: Hello, good morning. I'm Donna Birrell. The moderator of the United Reformed Church has described events leading to the death of the Cambridge academic Jason Arday as a feeding frenzy. Speaking to Premier, Reverend Neil Thorogood called for a moment of reflection into how the 41-year-old was hounded over allegations of plagiarism.
7: For someone to end up as the focus of so much attention, and some of that attention to be so brutal, it's about the direction of travel that we're on as a world, in which people can be pigeonholed, people can be pushed aside and labelled, and lives end up being destroyed.
6: Professor Arday's body was found at an address in South London on Friday. Huge fires are still burning in Wales, where almost 200 members of the military have been deployed. That's despite a drop in temperatures and rain on the way, and potentially even thunderstorms after months of extreme heat and dry conditions. Pope Leo has again called for an end to repeated acts of violence against Palestinians in the West Bank. Speaking to crowds in St. Peter's Square yesterday, he added an urgent appeal to the international community to ensure that progress is made towards a two-state solution for a just and lasting peace. While US President Donald Trump's Middle East envoy, Jared Kushner, has arrived in Israel, where he's expected to meet Israeli Prime Minister Benjamin Netanyahu later. A 17th century wooden church has been destroyed by a fire in Poland. The fire broke out at an open-air museum of folk architecture in Sanok in the early hours of yesterday morning. Investigators are looking into the cause. The church's two antique organs were also destroyed. And the Welsh singer Bonnie Tyler will be laid to rest in her hometown of Skewen in South Wales later. It follows a public memorial service in Swansea and a private ceremony for family and friends.
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6: Across the UK this Monday morning, expect a tale of two halves. Southern England and London are under a yellow heat health alert, feeling very warm and humid with hazy sunshine, temperatures climbing to around 26 Celsius. Central England, like Manchester, will see cloud and light showers at 22 Celsius. Wales has a cloudy start, brightening up to sunshine, feeling warm up to 24 degrees with patchy rain later. Northern Ireland expects cloud and heavier rain this afternoon, around 19 Celsius. A cooler 16 Celsius and persistent rain greet Western Scotland. That's your latest from the Premier News team. 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
2: I am so thankful that the Holy Spirit, who is the author of the Word of God, when those words were written, that He did not take these people into the laundromat and wash them with Clorox and then ironed them and starched them and covered them up with cellophane and then placed them on a pedestal and so that we can look at them and say, oh, I wish I could do that. No, no, no. And I believe there's a reason for that, because He wants you and me to look at their failure, to look at their fears and identify with them. And so that we can say, if they did it, I can do it.
1: 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Throughout the Bible, we watch God use people from a variety of backgrounds with a wide array of skill sets and lack of skill sets to do great and mighty things, impacting lives and directions of individuals, nations, and ultimately generations of believers. Today, Dr. Youssef begins a series of messages called They Were Just Like Us. He'll help you get to know people mentioned in the Bible's Faith Hall of Fame, found in the pages of Hebrews, and how they were and are just like you and me. Be encouraged as Dr. Youssef begins this episode of Leading the Way.
2: One of my favorite verses in the New Testament is James chapter 5, verses 17 and 18. James, the brother of Jesus, looks back into the Old Testament, and he sees what had happened by such men. And then he says, verse 17, Elijah was a man like us. He prayed fervently, and for 3.5 years there was no rain. And then he prayed again, and the heavens gave the rain, and the earth gave forth its fruit. He was just like us. He ran away from Jezebel. He was afraid. He was terrified. He was just like us. I am so thankful that the Holy Spirit, who is the author of the Word of God, when those words were written, that He did not take these people into the laundromat and wash them with Clorox and then ironed them and starched them and covered them up with cellophane and then placed them on a pedestal and so that we can look at them and say, oh, I wish I could do that. No, no, no. I am thankful to the Holy Spirit of God that this was not the case. I am thankful. And I believe there's a reason for that. There's a reason for that, because He wants you and me to look at their failure, to look at their faults, to look at their fears, to look at their frailties and identify with them. And so that we can say, if they survived, so can I. If they succeeded, so can I. If they did it, I can do it. The Holy Spirit of God wanted us to learn how these men and women, from the depth of their despair, from the depth of their weaknesses, from the depth of their struggles, they offered themselves to God in obedience and said, we do whatever you asked us to do. God wants us to know that you can exercise their faith, that you can live by their faith, that you can accomplish things that you never thought possible, just like they did. Now, I don't have to tell you that the word faith today, I mean, it's used for all kinds of things, of believing anybody and anything, and even the word faith-based, it's sort of used as an excuse for any belief in anybody and anything. And it's used in order to not use the word Christian or Christianity, or it's a faith-based. And the words faith-based just become catch-all. And I believe the Holy Spirit knew that, don't you? And that is why the Holy Spirit, who knew that people are going to make a mess out of that magnificent, beautiful word, in Hebrews chapter 11, He makes sure that we understand what kind of faith He's talking about. He wanted to make sure that we understand God's definition of faith. He wanted to make sure that we understand the biblical definition of faith. Because faith in Hebrews chapter 11

heaven is very different from this catch-all faith-based stuff. So, the Holy Spirit, before he even goes to give us the examples of these men and women by faith, the first thing he does, which is the first thing I'm going to do today, and the only thing I'm going to do today, he gives us a definition of what faith is all about. He made sure that we understand biblical faith. What is that nature of faith that these men practiced? What is the nature of faith that you and I are supposed to practice and exercise? Verse 1, it is the assurance of things hoped for and conviction of things seen. You see, the first time he said assurance of things hoped for, somebody may say, well, I hope so. You know, how we use the word kind of very well, I hope it will. I'm not sure, but I hope you're right. No, that's not what he's talking about here. But just to emphasize it, just to make sure this hope is the certainty, is assurance, there's no doubt about it. He said, it is the conviction of things not seen. Ah, hear me right on this one. It is a fact. There is no human being born of a woman has seen God with their own physical eyes. It is a fact that there are very few people in the scripture like Moses who have heard the voice of God with their physical ear. There are no human being on the face of the earth have been able to touch with their physical hand God the Father or God the Holy Spirit, only God the Son. So, what distinguishes between those who believe and put their faith in him and those who don't? Very simply, faith. You say, well, faith is a gift of God. Absolutely. You're absolutely right. You see, faith, listen to me, it is not giving an assent to certain creeds and doctrine. Faith is not saying, well, I believe certain things about God. Or I believe that God exists. No. Faith is the absolute confidence that the one who promised will keep his promise. Not may, but will. Faith is the absolute confidence that is willing to put everything on the line, including the most precious thing we have, and that is life itself. Faith is the absolute confidence that says, no matter how dark it may look, no matter how bleak it may appear, no matter how long it may take, no matter how contrary to the visible reality it may seem, I have confidence in the one who promised because he is able to keep his promise. So here's the important question now. Let me ask you this. Where does this confidence come from? Where does it come from? It comes from the person who promised. Let me illustrate this. Suppose there's a person known to me, who is known to me to be, doesn't have much of a financial abilities. Not only that, that person is always in a financial mess. Not only that, that person is not known to be a man or woman of wisdom or prudence. Not only that, this person really does never keep his or her word. If that person picks up the phone and calls me, and he said, Michael, I want you for this year to go out and buy all the airtime that you need to proclaim the gospel around the world. Well, how am I going to react to that? I'm telling you exactly how I would react. I wouldn't move a muscle. I would move from my chair. I would never pick up the phone. I would do nothing. But suppose a person that is known to me to be a man or woman of financial means. And this person is known to me to be a person who's trustworthy, a person who keeps their word, a person who would never go back in their promises, a person who is absolutely trustworthy. And if that person picks up the phone and he says the same thing to me, guess what I'm going to do? I'm going to get out on that phone working 24 hours, 7, buying all the airtime around the globe that I can get my hand on. I'll be ready to saturate the airwave with the gospel of Jesus Christ. What's the difference? Is the person? Is the character of the person? What's the difference? Is the individual who made the promise? You see, there's got to be a trust in the person who makes the promise. Anybody can make any promise. That's the difference.
is my confidence in that person's word.

knowing, before seeing a single dime, before seeing a red cent, I would move by faith because of the trustworthiness of that person. And that's what Hebrews 11:1 says. Faith is the confidence in God. Faith is the trusting in God. Faith is the assurance that He will deliver on all His promises. Faith, always able to praise God for the things that you have not seen with your own eyes. Faith is able to thank God for things before they take place. Faith gives you the confidence to act before it becomes a reality. Faith means that you go about and do things as if it already happened, though nobody else is able to see it. You see, many people profess their belief, but I want to ask some questions. How does your belief change your lifestyle? How does your belief impact your business dealings? How does your belief transform your relationships? How does your belief turn your home into a haven? How does your belief impact your coworkers, impact your fellow students, impact your neighbors? How does it work? Faith, first and foremost, is the ability to take hold of God's promises before they happen. Faith is the eye that sees what nobody else can see. It's the ear that can hear the unheard. Faith is the mind that can conceive the inconceivable. Faith is the heart that longs for the unexpected. Faith is like two people looking at the same object. One can see it all with clarity, and the other one can't see a thing. You say, what's the difference? Oh, one has a mighty, powerful pair of binoculars, and the other one doesn't. And that's what faith is all about. That's what the difference that faith makes in your life, my life. Let me tell you something. I stake my life on what I'm going to tell you. I stake my life on it. The reason why God's people do not give to the work of God sacrificially is because of fear. And fear is the antithesis of faith. Fear is the opposite of faith. And so what God's children have been doing is that they've been living in fear instead of faith. But the day is coming when you got to get serious about faith. Verse 2, for by faith the men of old gained approval. Not by work, but by faith. When I say they were just like us, I mean it, and you will see it as we get going in this series of messages. They shared all of our weaknesses, and even worse, they were like us in every way, but I want to tell you something else. While they were all like us, they knew one thing that most Christians in this 21st century refuse to accept, and that is they knew what honors God and what does not. That's what they did. They knew that. They understood that. They accepted that. They practiced that. The difference between any two believers is not how many more sermons one can preach than the other. It's not how one can sing better than the other. It is not how many meetings a person can go to. It's not how many boards one can serve on. It is not how many activities one is involved in, Christian or otherwise. No, the difference is this. It is how much more one takes God at His word and the other one doesn't. How one says, I see it because I believe it. And the other one says, I will believe it when I see it. That's the difference. Beloved, listen to me. If there is a distinguishing mark between believers and unbelievers, it is not activities, it's not what they claim. If there is an overriding distinction, it would be daily living out by faith. I know we are sent out to a world that is so totally focused on the visible. I know that. I know that we are sent into a world that is totally focused on what is seen. I know that we are sent into a world that is so totally focused on the importance of only what could be accomplished in this life. We are sent to a world that is totally focused on pleasing self,
We are sent into a world that is totally focused on one's comfort and one's convenience. But we must stand as men and women of faith, on biblical faith, not the catch-all phrase of faith, or faith-based. Beloved, whether you know it or not, this is the kind of faith that people are desperately wanting to see lived out. They want to know what it looks like, how it's lived out. But here's the problem for all of us, including your pastor. Here's the problem. We are not able to show them how, because we are more impacted by their thinking than we are able to impact their thinking. We are more impacted by their lifestyle than we are able to impact their lifestyles. We are more impacted by their worldview than we are able to impact theirs. But beloved, if the essence, if the substance, if the heart and soul of faith is obedience, then obedience or lack of it is the only thing that will stand between pleasing God and pleasing self. Obedience is the only thing that will come between living an impactful life or not. Obedience is the only thing that will come between being able to make a difference in the world or not. You see, God said, even in the Old Testament, that obedience is better than sacrifice. Do you know why? Because a person can make a sacrifice without obedience. Oh, but you cannot be obedient without making a sacrifice. The reason these men and women made the list, it was because their obedience led them to sacrifice. But if there's a book written right now that the list has been made, there were other names throughout 2,000 years of Christian history, men and women who were literally dipped in tar and let out as candles for Rome for the sake of Christ. Men and women of faith who gave it all and sacrificed their lives by faith. Countless others could go on that list. As I conclude, I'm going to tell you this. I can never preach on faith without thinking of one of my great heroes. I thank God as a young Christian, somebody introduced me to the biographies of great men and women of God. And I would devour these books and I would read them. And one of my great heroes is George Mueller, a man who had an orphanage in Bristol, England. And there, all of his needs for those boys were supplied through faith.

0: food in the storage room. There's no food in the kitchen. There's no food on the table. There was no food anywhere to be seen. But he gathered the boys, as he always did every morning for breakfast, and he began to pray. Lord, thank you for this food that we're about to receive. Now, I hate to tell you about this, but it's the truth. I remember when I read that many years ago, I said, man, if I was one of those boys, I would open one eye and look at the empty plate. And I said, now, what food are you talking about? But you know that he had never had not finished his prayer. A knock came on the door. A local baker comes in and says, Mr. Mueller, God woke me up at 3 o'clock this morning. And he told me to bake an extra batch for your boys. Can you use some fresh bread? He said, yes, we can. And so the bread just coming in, hot, fresh bread for those boys to eat. And they haven't even started biting into the bread. And a knock came on the door, Mr. Mueller, a milkman. And he said, my cart broke down right in front of your orphanage. And I've got to take it to get it fixed. But the milk is going to go sour. Can you use some milk? He said, yeah, I think we can. And those boys had breakfast that morning because of faith, of confidence in the one who promised to keep his promise. Beloved, listen to me. The day is coming when only those who have learned to live by faith and walk by faith are going to make it. Are going to make it. And so it is my plea with you today that you say, Lord God, I want to walk by faith and not fear. By faith and not fear. How many of you think that God is honored by this type of faith? Okay, most of you. But I want to tell you something else. That God honors this kind of faith. It honors God, but it's the faith that God honors. Now, beloved, I know from my own personal life what it is like to trust the promise of God and to believe that it is here before it came. I know what it's like in the last 40 years and to see the God of glory always, always keep his word. Always. So the question that I hope will haunt you, haunt me, is are we willing to be like them? They were just like us. But are we willing to be just like them? Father, in the name of Jesus, the mighty, powerful God, the one of whom says the Apostle Paul in Ephesians 1, that the very power of his resurrection is working in his children today. The very power of ascension is working in us today. Father, remind us afresh that it is faith that honors you and that you are the God who honors faith. In Jesus' name, amen.
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2: I was attracted to Christianity on my own for a long time. When it came to my Islamic faith, I felt that I was walking in the wrong direction. When I was in middle school, I had a friend who brought me a Bible. I lent it from her so I could keep reading it. Even though I didn't understand the whole gospel, I pressed on, reading it over and over again. This went on for years until I discovered the Kingdom Sat channel. They have a wonderful field team who kept calling me to check on my spiritual life. They introduced me to a church and I decided to leave Islam behind. Upon learning this, my husband took to the street. He shouted and said, "She has become a Christian. It is lawful to spill her blood. Whoever wants to kill her, let them do so."

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10: I remember two or three Christmases ago now, I was at a mall, and there was a display concerning the impact of HIV/AIDS. And I gave one of these young men some money, and I took his literature, and I began to talk to him, and I said, I too am very concerned about the huge impact of HIV/AIDS. In fact, I'm involved in helping send people to places, particularly in Africa, where this has had such a huge impact, and in raising money And this young man was very warm and very pleased. And he said to me, "What do you do?" I said, "I'm a pastor." Not only did his face change, he physically turned his body away from me, began to walk away with his back to me, and when I spoke to him, he gestured. The moment I told him I was a pastor, the moment he understood I'm a Christian, he was probably a gay young man. His idea is, all I know of Christians is rejection and condemnation. You see, Jesus had a reputation. It was this: he was a friend of sinners. His reputation was not, he was an expose of sin. It is true, Jesus exposed the religious hypocrisy of those who should have known better. And he talked a lot about spiritual superficiality, external preoccupation rather than internal godliness. That's where he brought his expose of sin. But he didn't rant and rail against the evils of society. And he tells us why in John 12:47, in case we don't know why he didn't do this. This is why he didn't do it. John 12:47. "As for the person who hears my word but does not keep them, I do not judge him." As for the person who turns their back on me and does not do the words that they hear from me, I don't judge him. And he tells us why. "For I did not come to judge the world, but to save it." And by implication, judging it may not be conducive to saving it, because your judging of it can build such barriers in advance. We don't get through. I don't think the Church of Jesus Christ has the reputation of Jesus Christ. I don't think the Church of Jesus Christ has a reputation, "Wow, these are the friends of sinners." And being salt is being willing to swallow the fact that the couple who live next door to you may not be married, and you think, "No, that's not right." Or they may be gay, "That's not right." Or somebody in the workplace is living in a way that is wrong, because your purpose is to love them and win them as Jesus did. Of course, there are things that are right and things that are wrong. And of course, God is going to judge the world. As Romans 2:16 says, there will come a day when God will judge men's secrets through Jesus Christ. As always, of course, God goes beyond the externals. We can judge what we see on the external, but he's going to go right beyond that to the secrets as well. There's going to come a judgment day. Yes, there is. Sin is going to be reckoned with. But as I understand Scripture, being salt is not having campaigns against people who do not obey the words of Jesus. Because Jesus himself said, "I don't judge people like that, because that is why I came. I came to save them." So there's that corporate sense. I don't think that's what Jesus means here. Rather, he's saying, individually, you are the salt of the earth. You, Peter. You, Mary. You, James. You, Martha. You, George. You, Sally. Forget about everybody else. Forget whether you're part of some mass movement. You are the salt of the earth. That actually is the context of Matthew 5. When Jesus talks about, instead of murder, it's anger. That's not a corporate thing. You can say as a society, murder is wrong and we will punish murder. You can do that as a society, but you cannot do that about anger. This is all internal. This is an individual thing. This is something you have to deal with in your heart. Adultery, you can make laws about. It's a ground for divorce. You cannot legislate about lust. That is something that goes on in the heart of an individual, and it's in the heart alone that you can deal with it. I can't help you with your lust problem. Only you alone before God. You see, the whole context of Matthew 5, although we are together as a church, that's a different message, a different truth, an important truth. But this here is talking about you individually. You see, you are the salt of the earth. You are the light of the world. It's about the kind of husband you are or I am. I hesitate saying this, my wife's on the front row. I'm more like pepper than salt sometimes, I'm afraid. Stings a bit. Kind of parent you are. The kind of person you are at work. You are the salt, says Jesus. You're the salt. I have no other strategy in your workplace except putting you there. You are the light. It may be dark. Just shine. That's what you got to do. You're salt. Just be there. Just be there. Salt doesn't land on the meat and say, what do I do now? Just be there. And the salt has its effect. Like grains of salt in a putrid environment, we have our influence. And we do have influence. You know, 18th century Britain, historians tell us, was saved from the equivalent of the French Revolution by the fact that thousands upon thousands had been converted to Jesus Christ, to what is called the Great Evangelical Awakening, through the preaching of men like John Wesley, George Whitefield, and others in the 18th century. It wasn't that they organized any kind of political movement. They didn't. It wasn't that they tried to impact legislation. They simply saw men and women, boys and girls, changed. And the impact on the society was marked. After the Welsh Revival of 1904, which sadly did not have a long-term impact on that nation, but had an immediate impact that was significant in all kinds of ways. Crime decreased significantly. You know, they say that the pit ponies in the mines did not understand the instructions given them by their masters because they used to curse and swear, and when they spoke politely, the pit ponies didn't know what they were talking about. They didn't know how to respond. In fact, every great spiritual revival, real spiritual revival, has always had its social impact, not because it was organized, that was an agenda, it was simply because people were changed. I could tell you about two elderly ladies in their mid-80s. Used to go down to the center of their town on a Friday night because young people would pour out of the clubs and the pubs, and these two ladies had a burden for those young people in their 80s, and they would go down there and they spent Friday night after Friday night, week after week, month after month. Some of those kids were on drugs. Some of those kids were drunk. Some of those kids were abusive. But they would talk to them. They would write down their names. They could pray for them. One of them was an aunt of mine. She'd been a missionary for 50 years in Africa. And when she died and I conducted her funeral, her friend, who was there, gave me a letter in which she had told me about what my aunt used to do with her. People didn't know they were doing this. And she told how that after weeks and weeks, some of these young people began to soften and someone began to seek them out. One young person, I quote from her letter, which I just read a few days ago, found it a few days ago. She said, "You wouldn't be here unless this was important." The only link possibly between Jesus and those young people were these two women in their mid-80s who weren't doing an outreach on a Friday night. They were just being solved, just being Christians. In a putrid, decaying, perishing environment that they recognized. Let's go down and be solved.

0: you shall not steal. It was a command. It becomes you shall not steal. It's a promise because the Spirit of God in you fulfills the law. So this is not a command. Hey, go and be salt. Hey, go and be light. Now, this is a promise. You're the salt. You are the salt of the earth. This is what is going to happen. You are going to have influence. And if you like, the default position of the Christian is wherever you're placed, you are having influence, whether you recognize it or not. We don't have to recognize the influence that we're having. Just be who you are and there will be influence, for good or for bad. A mother was taking her little boy to school one day. Normally the father took him to school, but the father had to be out of town, and so the mother took him to school. And as they're walking to the school, the little boy kept looking around. His mum said, "What are you looking for?" He said, "Why aren't there any idiots here this morning?" She said, "What do you mean?" He said, "Well, when I come with Dad, we always see at least 3 or 4 idiots." That father didn't know he was having a very negative influence on his son. You have influence.
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0: Heard about another mother who took her little boy to the supermarket, and they spend an hour or so picking up stuff, and as they were leaving, the lady at the checkout gave the little boy a lollipop. And his mother said, "What do you say?" The little boy said, "Put it on my credit card." His mother had influence, you see. That's what you say when you take something. Sorry for that light-hearted moment, but this is serious business, you see. And here's the problem in verse 13. Although this is a promise, you are the salt of the earth, but I have a marking system in my Bible, and I have one color for the little word "but" and link words and words that change everything. But if the salt loses its saltiness, how can it be made salty again? It's no longer good for anything except to be thrown out and trampled by men, he says in verse 13. Now, technically, salt cannot lose its saltiness because sodium chloride is a stable compound. But the salt where Jesus lived was normally collected from around the Dead Sea, the lowest place on earth, where all kinds of crystals and minerals get swept down there, including salt. And the real salt was often mixed and contaminated by these other minerals and crystals. And the rain, because salt is soluble, the rain might wash it away until what is left is only the impurities. And so then what they considered salt has lost its saltiness. It was good for nothing except, said Jesus, to be thrown out and trampled by men. And there's probably little that this world despises more than people who claim quality of life but do not live it. Mahatma Gandhi, the father of modern India, was asked by some missionaries, "What is the greatest hindrance to Christianity in India?" Mahatma Gandhi said, "Christians." I'm delighted to say that 60 years later, I think the reverse is true now. What's the greatest asset to the Christian church in India? It's actually Christians. We're shining as lights. Philip Keller, a writer some of you are familiar with, wrote an article called Salt for Society. I quote part of it. He says, "Either our lives are counting for good and for God, or they are making an impact for evil and the enemy. The way we live, the things we say, the attitudes we entertain, the lifestyle we adopt are continuously producing either positive or negative results in society. Our lives, whether we are aware of it or not, either count for God or against God. There simply is no middle ground," says Philip Keller. Are you functioning? Or are you fooling around?

0: Is your environment different because you're there? Or are we simply fooling around? That's the challenge that Jesus gives here. You are the salt. But if you lose the savor, you're good for nothing. You're fooling around. And very quickly and very briefly, only for a minute or so, then you are the light of the world. And I find this intriguing because twice elsewhere in the New Testament, Jesus said, I am the light of the world. But he qualified it in John 8. He said, as long as I am in the world, I am the light of the world. But now he says to these disciples, you are the light of the world. That what I am in the world, while I am in the world, you are to be in the world when I'm no longer in the world. Well, if Jesus was the light of the world, what was the light? Well, John 1 verse 4 tells us. John 1 verse 4 says of Jesus, in him was life, that is spiritual life, the life of God. In him was life, and the life was the light of men. What was the light of the world in Jesus? It was the life of his Father within him. What is the life? What is the light of the world in us? It is the life of God within us that shines through us. You see, we are no more light in ourselves than a light bulb is light in itself. I could hold up a light bulb here that is perfectly made, nothing wrong with it, but it'll never produce light in itself. It won't produce light any more than a boiled egg would produce light. It will only produce light as it is connected to the electricity supply. Then it'll produce light. You and I in ourselves are not intrinsically the light any more than Jesus was. In him was life, and the life was the light of men. It's the life of God operating in us. That's why, as I pointed out before, there are two alternatives. There's the position of perishing or the position of living eternal life. The eternal life is divine life. It's God indwelling us. That's why in verse 16, Jesus said in the same way, let your light shine before men. They may see your good deeds and praise your Father in heaven. Well, if they see your good deeds, why not praise you? Because you see, if you're the light of the world and you let your light shine before men, they will see your good deeds, but they recognize this is not the light bulb doing its trick, doing its thing. This is the light bulb connected to an electrical source. This is God at work in you. They'll praise your Father who's in heaven. And that's why the true evidence of spiritual life is not that people get excited about you. They actually forget about you. Because what is grabbing their attention is God himself at work in and through you.
1: 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Charles Price will be back in just a moment to offer some concluding thoughts for today's message, Christians and Society. 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
0: And so said the Lord Jesus to these people. He described in the Beatitudes in the first part of Matthew 5, and then he describes in the second part who have a righteousness that's internalized, one where Christ within us fulfills the law and deals with the anger and the lust and the lack of truthfulness and integrity and the failure to love our enemies, etc. All those things that he talks about here. He says of these people, I want you to know, you disciples, you are the salt of the earth. And yes, it's a perishing world. And yes, we don't like to be amongst the maggots, but you know, that's where salt needs to be. You're the salt. Be the antiseptic that you are. Have the influence that you will have. And you are the light in an environment of darkness. There are people who will just see you at work, who will just see you maybe on your street, and they're lost and they're confused. But they see in you that you somehow seem to know the way home. And by the light, the that shines in you, you'll have the privilege of leading them home as you let your light shine before men. Don't look over your shoulder and try to measure it. Don't keep a record of how brightly you're shining or how salty you're being. Just be a Christian. That's what this is. This is just being a Christian that is stripped of all that superficiality, all that external stuff. He talks more in Matthew 6 about doing things before men to be seen by men. None of that. But alone in secret before God, what you are before God is what you'll be in the world. What you really are is what you really are alone before God. You fooling around? Or is actually your world and your environment better because you're there? If you're in a tough situation at work, don't leave it because it's tough. That may be the very place you're supposed to be. If your home is tough, don't walk out. That's the very place the antiseptic needs to function. If your marriage is difficult, be the antiseptic it needs. Say, Lord Jesus, as you live in me and work in me and work through me, how will it be salt that does not lose its saltiness? Actually, makes a difference. That's the joy of the Christian life. Let's pray and ask God to make this real in our own lives and experience. Father, we thank you that you have incredibly privileged us by investing in us your only means of reaching our world. You have chosen to work by the Holy Spirit through your people, that we in a dark world may be lights in a decaying septic world. We might be the antiseptic, the preservative. And I pray, Lord Jesus, as each of us lives this week at home, at work, maybe on vacation, in our streets, help us, we pray, to be what you redeemed us to become. Salt and light that makes other people better because of us. We pray it in Jesus' name. Amen.
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7: Hebrews chapter 12, verses 1 to 3. Therefore, since we are surrounded by such a great cloud of witnesses, let us throw off everything that hinders and the sin that so easily entangles. And let us run with perseverance the race marked out for us, fixing our eyes on Jesus, the pioneer and perfecter of faith. For the joy that was set before him, he endured the cross, scorning its shame, and sat down at the right hand of the throne of God. Consider him who endured such opposition from sinners, so that you will not grow weary and lose heart.
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10: Hello, good morning. I'm Donna Birrell. The United Reformed Church is calling for a moment of reflection following the response to the death of the Cambridge academic Jason Arde. The 41-year-old's body was discovered at an address in South London on Friday. He'd faced intense criticism and hounding by the media and public over allegations of plagiarism. The URC's moderator, Neil Thorogood, tells Premier how Christians should respond.
11: In all sorts of ways, we join the dots ourselves, and then we fire something out on social media instantly, and then someone else adds to it. And that's the sense of the feeding frenzy. I think we need to be able to hold each other respectfully. We need to be able to disagree respectfully.
10: Pope Leo has again called for an end to repeated acts of violence against Palestinians in the West Bank. Speaking to crowds in St. Peter's Square, he added an urgent appeal to the international community to ensure that progress is made towards a two-state solution for a just and lasting peace. It comes as the Palestinian Christian town of Taibe has been declared a closed military zone after months of repeated attacks by Israeli settlers. Cooler temperatures and the potential of rain for the first time in weeks could bring relief for crews battling wildfires across the UK. Residents in Stourbridge in the West Midlands are returning to assess damage after flames destroyed 19 houses. Emergency services are still battling outbreaks in Wales. Proposals for developments on land near well-connected stations will be given automatic

0: planning approval as part of the government's housing drive. It would mean homes built could be built on previously protected greenbelt land. A public consultation on plans for more drilling in the North Sea has closed. Developers of the Rosebank oil field off the coast of Aberdeen say it's a major step before the government's final decision. Former Prime Minister Keir Starmer resisted calls from US President Donald Trump and the Conservative leader Kemi Badenoch to open up extraction there.
1: I gave Keir Starmer some pretty good advice. I said, open up the North Sea.
2: The first thing they should do is start drilling our own oil and gas in the North Sea. Okay. It's important for our energy security, our economic security.
3: We're on the fossil fuel roller coaster. Everybody has been held to ransom.
0: Well, ministers now say North Sea oil and gas will play a role for decades. A 17th century wooden church has been destroyed by a fire in Poland. The fire broke out at an open-air museum of folk architecture in Sanok in the early hours of yesterday morning. Investigators are looking into the cause. The church's two antique organs were also destroyed in the blaze. Police seizures of e-bikes across the UK have risen by 83% in a year amid a crackdown on illegal models. More than 7,000 were confiscated in the 12 months to May, with some modified bikes capable of speeds of more than 70 miles an hour.
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0: It's a notably changeable start across the UK this morning. In the north, Northern Ireland and Western Scotland are seeing outbreaks of light rain and drizzle, which will become heavier later, with temperatures around 16 to 19 Celsius. Further south, Wales is enjoying low cloud, clearing to hazy sunshine, feeling warm and muggy at around 20 to 25 Celsius. Across England, the southeast is bright, with highs of 26 in London, whilst central areas like Birmingham are mostly cloudy, with around 18 degrees. That's your latest from the Premier News team. 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
6: One and welcome to Daytime. Thank you to the lovely Donna there for the news. I'm Madeline Kersner with you, and amazingly, the 17th of August. Yes, it's steaming along, isn't it? British summertime is not failing to be what it says. This year, we cannot say we never had any heat, though I'm going to be honest with you, I'm in London and just that reduction in temperature. I mean, we're up to 26, I think, today, which is about 10 degrees lower than it was last week, which is an amazing thing, but it's still warm. It's not really, I wouldn't call it cool, but whatever you're doing today, we're going to be right here with you. Of course, this is Daytime. And are we really truly, you know, digging into the scriptures, you know, the Sermon on the Mount, and really getting an understanding of what Jesus expected of us? Remember when he said, I was in prison and you came to visit me? What does that mean? Well, for many of us, prisons are places we rarely think about, hidden from everyday life and often associated with punishment, of course, and crime. But they can also be places of transformation, redemption, and even a second chance. And at 11 o'clock, Catherine D'Souza, the chief executive of the Prison Fellowship, will be joining us to unpack how we can take our message of hope to the prison in a practical way. So that's going to be very inspiring, isn't it? And of course, at 12 o'clock, we've got the news from a Christian perspective in this wonderful hour, what we can pray about, and also maybe what we can also petition for. But first of all, have you ever seen a building and thought, gosh, what an incredible building. That's breathtaking. Well, there are many buildings like that around the world, and one in particular are the ones by Antoni Gaudi. Yes. So where did he get his inspiration? Well, award-winning writer Peter Stanford joins us to explore the faith that shaped the architecture of Barcelona's iconic, do you know what I'm going to say? Yes, of course, Sagrada Familia. Wow, 140 years and still not finished. Oh, we've got to unpack what's going on there. We're coming right back.

0: Morning, and what a lovely song to start our lovely Monday morning here on Premier Christian Radio on daytime, 10 past 10 to be precise. Well, it is summertime, and we're kind of looking at some of the wonderful stories out there. And have you ever seen something that just took your breath away? I mean, for me, I'm going to be honest with you, it's buildings, not so much up there on the top for me, it's more God's creation, you know, Victoria Falls and all these different places. But sometimes a building can also take your breath away. I remember the first time I was engulfed within Victoria Falls between Zambia and Zimbabwe. I just was in shock that the earth could be so beautiful. But there are incredible buildings around the world, and especially in Barcelona. There's a place that draws millions of visitors every year, all eager to marvel at the work of Antoni Gaudí, especially the still unfurnished, uncompleted, unfinished Terra Grande Familia, you know the one, yes. But while this architect is famous around the world, the man himself remains something of a mystery. Well, my next guest has spent many years uncovering the story behind the genius. Peter Stanford is an award-winning writer, broadcaster, biographer, whose new book, Gaudí, God's Architect, explores the faith, struggles, and inspiration behind one of history's greatest architects. Peter joins us now to share both his story and the remarkable story of Antoni Gaudí. Welcome to the show, Peter.
1: Good morning. Lovely to be here.
0: Yes, I mean, unfurnished was not quite the word.
1: Unfurnished, yeah, lovely idea.
0: It's so furnished. I mean,
1: lounging room only.
0: So before we talk about the book itself and the legacy, I'd love to start with your journey. Peter, let's take us back a little bit to you growing up. What was your inspiration? You know, you have got into all the things you have, but what started the journey?
1: Gosh, Madeline, you're looking at me on Zoom as we're talking. You can see how old I am. We could spend all day going through my the many years I've lived. I grew up in Liverpool. Was brought up in a Catholic family, Irish Catholic family, went off to university, and I always wanted to be a journalist. And when I was looking for jobs, by accident, really, well, you could say it was a guiding hand if you wanted, by accident, the one that caught my eye was for a Catholic weekly magazine called The Tablet, that some of your listeners may know. And so I got a job there. And in a way, it was one of those moments where what I'd been brought up in, where what I believed, so say the personal, the private in one sense, mixed with the professional. And so I started working as a journalist there. And then I went on and edited another religious newspaper, the Catholic Herald. And now I write for the Daily Telegraph and a couple of other papers and do all sorts of different things. So the faith and the journalism things go together. So life and profession, career, all of those things go together. Just told you I'm from Liverpool. I can do the accent if you want. Once we start talking, we never stop. So you stop me.
0: No, because we want to hear more. I mean, do you think that you could have imagined when you were a young boy where your journey has now arrived at?
1: No, absolutely not. Very oddly, I was away last week on a holiday with a really old friend, and we grew up in the same place. It's just odd where life takes you, isn't it? It takes you in all sorts of different, you end up by kind of confronting things, but just being faced by things. You think, oh, I wonder what that's about. And in a funny sort of way, that's how I ended up by writing about Gaudí. So when I was 17, my school was run by an Irish religious order called the Christian Brothers. And we were doing Spanish O-level. O-level, showing my age, GCSE for your younger listeners. And they decided we needed to go to Spain. So they took us on a trip to Spain in the school minibus, about six or seven of us. We stopped off at Lourdes, the miracle shrine in the south of France. Again, people will know it, obviously, because we were a Catholic school and that's what you did. And we helped people into the healing waters. And then we went to Barcelona. And in the way that you do when you're 17, you make no preparation for anything because you just think you know it and it'll all be fine and who cares anyway. And they took us to see this extraordinary unfinished building, unfurnished as well, unfinished building, where at that stage, so just to give people the context, so Gaudi was born in 1852 and died in 1926. And for the last 20 or 30 years of his life, was trying to build this extraordinary basilica dedicated to the Holy Family, the Sagrada Familia, on the sort of outskirts of the centre. It's not quite in the centre of Barcelona. And when he died in 1926, they never could quite raise enough money. So all that existed, and still, when I went there in the 1980s, it has three facades. It has the Nativity facade, Christ's birth. It has the Passion facade, Christ's passion. And then it has the Glory facade, his resurrection. And the only bit that was built then was the Nativity facade. And it was just extraordinary. I'd never seen anything like it. Again, if you've seen it, I'm telling you what you know already.
0: Can you describe it to those who have never been?
1: Have you not been?
0: It sounds like it really struck you when you saw it.
1: I mean, it's just kind of overwhelming. So if you think of a half-built building, often what you think is they've got the foundations in and there's a few walls, the odd window, but no roof. What Gaudi did in his lifetime and what his followers did after his death, right up to this point when I was going in the 1980s, was they finished off the Nativity facade. The Sagrada Familia is the tallest cathedral in Europe, in the whole of Europe. Its main spire, I can't quite remember the exact height, but it's incredibly high. And what he designed were 18 towers that went sort of reached, you know, the medieval cathedrals, those great Gothic cathedrals have these towers that sort of reach up to heaven. So he designed 18 of these, and they look like beehives. They're round and they're tapered, and they go up at the top. They've got these extraordinary ceramic things. It's called tricandis in Catalan, which means mincemeat. So it's a lot of broken up ceramics, and then they're all topped with a cross. And the 18 towers are 12 for the 12 apostles, four for the four gospel writers, one for Mary, and the Jesus one is right over the altar. So when I went, all that was there were the four over the Nativity facade. And the Nativity facade itself, it's like a kind of stream of lava coming down a volcano. So the rock comes down like this, and then there are all these little grottos in it. And in each of those are scenes from Christ's life, you know, his birth, the Annunciation, all of those, the flight to Egypt, all of those things are there. And it's extraordinarily tall, but at that stage it was also extraordinarily shallow in the sense there was nothing else behind it. And you're standing in front of this thinking, what is this? I've never seen, you couldn't go into it because there was nothing behind it. And it's one of those things that sticks in your memory. And of course I asked the Christian Brothers who'd taken us who it was, and they told me he was a priest, which he wasn't, but that's the Catholic Church for you. And but it stuck in my mind, really, I suppose, is the thing. It made this very strong impression. And then
0: it took you on a journey, really, in a way, didn't it? I mean, that you were 17 when you first saw it.
1: I was 17.
0: And now you've got the book.
1: And now I've got the book, and I'm a lot more than 17, but we're not getting into that. The thing, the next step, was a very long step on the journey, a long gap before the next step on the journey, was my daughter. So you can tell I got a bit older. My daughter was about 18 at that stage and had gone to Barcelona to do a Spanish course between leaving school and going to university. And so we went there, and she said, let's go and look at the Sagrada Familia again. 5 million people go each year to see it. It's a huge tourist attraction now. And part of that has developed sort of in the last 20 or 30 years. And the money they've got from people visiting it, they've been completing the building. And so
0: I ask you a question, Ash?
1: Sorry, I'll stop talking.
0: Because he died in 1926.
1: Yeah. Yeah.
0: So who is now designing the add-ons?
1: Good story. You should do radio presenters. Really good story.
0: This is intriguing. So who is doing this design now on top of what he's done?
1: Well, he was a really unorthodox architect in that, you know, most architects draw things in plans. He made models. He was all about kind of shape and three dimensions. And so he would make these extraordinary models, but he would sort of do it while he was on the job in a way. So they'd start building, and if he didn't like it, he'd knock it down. And so all his buildings cost, he's always falling out with the people who commissioned them, because obviously it costs a lot more, as you can all imagine. If you put your conservatory up and change your mind and say, I want a different one, it costs more money. So he left behind a group of very dedicated young people who he'd worked with, who shared his vision. He saw them as like a monk-like community, like the monks used to build medieval cathedrals. But anyone who knows their Spanish history knows that in the 1930s, there was a big civil war in Spain, which brought General Franco to power. Lots of stuff happened. The church was often very attacked by the kind of Republicans, the left-wingers, and the Sagrada Familia was attacked, what existed of it at the time. And the people broke in and they smashed all Gaudi's models. So precisely because they didn't want this building built. And why didn't they want it built? Because Gaudi's great ambition was that this cathedral would dominate the skyline of Barcelona and remind people that they were a Catholic people, that they were God's people. That he wanted it as a symbol of God and community. Smashed the models. For a long time, it was believed it was impossible to recreate what he wanted from what remained, the broken models, the refuse sort of drawings and things there. But then come the 1980s, they got this extraordinary thing. See, computers do bring good things. Computer-aided design. So what they worked on is they took the originals, they took what they had, what had been built, and they used computer-generated images to try and build the rest of it in his way. And you know, lots of architectural experts say, you know, it's not as good as the original. And certainly if you go there, the bit he built is more striking. But it's pretty astonishing anyway. So there I was with my 18-year-old. We went to see it and I thought, God, this has changed. And I kept saying to myself, who is this man who built it? Who was he? And there are two sorts of books that are written about him. One is books by architects, which marvelous if you are an architect, incredibly boring for everybody else because it's all about those sort of details you're not interested in. And the other

0: other ones, there's a group of people, particularly in Barcelona, who are keen to have him made into a saint. So they're sort of rather sugary books that just make him sound like the goodest, nicest, most perfect person in the world. And what we do know about him was he was bad-tempered, he was difficult, he overspent, all of those things. So I just thought, I want to know what the man was like and where those two things come together, where the faith and the belief and where the architecture comes together. So that's what I started doing in 2019.
1: I mean, we're going to go into a lot more of
0: We're
1: that because
0: going
1: we
0: to,
1: really
0: we're
1: want to
0: going to,
1: hear about
0: because
1: your
0: I'm going to
1: book
0: give you a
1: and
0: lot
1: about.
0: more.
1: But of course, for you, your journey of faith as well seems to have been, because as you're speaking about, your early life, it's like maybe it was a bit like mine, like you were in a religious situation, but not necessarily following it as such. So, where did the change happen for you where you?

0: Wasn't it? So I was quite keen just to I was quite keen to do all the things I've been told not to do, really, and to explore another world. So off I went, and I may have happily carried on doing that, except for, as I said, when I wanted to be a journalist, I was looking for jobs, and at that stage, the university used to put out sort of what do you call them? Kind of postgraduate jobs, jobs that you could, jobs that they were looking for graduates to go and do. And there was just this ad there that said the Tablet, the international Catholic magazine, is looking for a trainee journalist. Must be Catholic, must have gone to a Catholic school, tick tick, but must speak Italian. So the good news was my older brother, much older brother, had gone to work in Rome. And so when I was a teenager, I used to go to Rome and spend time there. And I was okay at languages. So I applied for the job and I got the job. The Italian bit was a bit tricky because what they wanted you to do was read the Vatican Daily newspaper in Italian. And frankly, had it been in English, I wouldn't have understood it. But my bar Italian was good, my beach Italian, my kind of having dinner with people Italian. But the official documents of the Catholic Church strained it a bit, so that was a bit tricky. But to go back to your point, what really made a difference was all I'd experienced of Catholicism beforehand was a set of rules and regulations and don't do this, don't do that, and sort of obligation in a way. And what I did at that magazine was they would send me off and look at kind of church projects, things people were doing in areas of social need. I went on some trips to overseas aid things, and you just saw the Catholic Church or Christianity, it doesn't have to be exclusive in that sense. You saw it in action and thought, wow. And one of the things that it's a figure I remember a great 65% of the health facilities in the world, in the whole world, are run by Christian, mainly Catholic organizations. Isn't that an extraordinary thing that's going on in the world? We don't hear that very often, do we?
1: We don't.
0: We hear about Christianity being a problem because some clever ideas that scientists dream up, we aren't particularly aren't don't particularly fit with sort of ethics and morality. But so I started discovering all of these things, and in a professional level, I thought, how interesting! I really like this. And then it started creeping into your personal life as well. And then I suppose the thing that actually brought it all together was some friends of mine who were both Jewish. So he'd been at university with me, and they sort of said, you should meet someone Catholic. And I was saying, oh no, Catholicism isn't like Judaism. You don't marry in. It doesn't matter. Anyway, they set me up on a blind date, basically, with a good friend of the wife, i.e., not my friend's new wife. And I said, no, we won't get on because it's just not. Anyway, and we met and we did. And what we've absolutely got in common is we've both brought up in the same sort of environments. So that's become a much bigger part of our life.
1: I mean, it's just
0: All accident. It's all accident, isn't it?
1: well,
0: Fate,
1: do you know,
0: accident, design, who knows?
1: you're showing us so clearly in that testimony, Peter, that you see, they will know me, they'll know the love of God by what people see. So it's so important that you saw good works, you saw something very beautiful that actually made you step into that thing yourself. And it's a just, do you know, God's tapestry looks like a mess on the outside, as they say, behind. But when you turn the picture, you realize there was a lot of things orchestrated by the hand of the Lord over our lives. Well, you know what? We're going to talk about Gaudi. We're going to talk about this wonderful building and your book. We're coming right back after this.
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4: Oh, good morning, my dear friends. We are on a journey with Peter Stanford right here on Daytime. Yes, he is a writer and he's written about Gaudi. Yes. Now, Gaudi was, you've really said a lot about him, but let's go there. You spent time walking through places that Gaudi knew. Now, what was that experience like? And do you think that did affect what he was designing?
5: Gaudi's a kind of odd person to write about because we talked just before about how he never drew plans for his building. He also never wrote anything down, and he didn't particularly write letters, not because he couldn't, but just because he couldn't. It was all going on in his head. So I was trying to, once I'd been hooked on the idea of the building and hooked on finding out about this man behind that building and the other one, all the buildings he built are in Barcelona, nearly all of them. I just thought, if he'd been a novelist, I would have got all his poems or his books, and I would have read those books, and I would have discerned something about him by reading them. But there was nothing like, so I thought, why not just go and walk around the buildings or spend time in the buildings? So what we did was my wife very kindly decanted her work with her to Barcelona, and we hired a flat in Barcelona, and we spent 2 or 3 months there. And I would just go out each day and wander around.

0: Fails and try and fit the building with that period of his life. And I suppose the thing that, again, I talked before about how where does his very strong, he was a very strong believer, where does his belief mix in with his skill as an architect? And where did he, anyone who's, you, I don't know if you've seen any of them, Madeline, but the buildings, they're like nothing else. Where did those ideas come from?
1: Kind of looks
0: And
1: like a forest to me.
0: the inside, you're absolutely
1: Even
0: right.
1: the outside, there's the columns are like
0: Yeah.
1: huge trees. It's just grandeur, isn't it? It really is.
0: It is, and it's also really importantly, it's nature. So Gaudi said there are no new ideas that weren't written in the book of nature. I'm slightly paraphrasing it, but that's what he meant. And he believed very strongly that the book of nature was written by God, that the world was God's creation. So lots of the shapes, and from that, one of the things that he said quite often about his work was there are no straight lines in nature. So none of his buildings are particularly straight. And think of the Sagrada Familia, as I said, has these 18 round beehive-like towers that reach up. So again, taken from nature. He also, when you walk down the main nave, and you've absolutely hit the nail on the head, the pillars that go up that hold the nave, so the body of the church, hold up the very high roof. They're like tree, they're stone, but they're carved like tree trunks. And then as they reach up, they go out in these great sort of branches with leaves on them that are holding up the roof and filtering the life in there, all in stone, obviously. So you do feel absolutely that you're walking through a forest when you're there. So lots of those ideas came from nature, but where did the other ideas, the bit that I love about it, and it sort of makes me laugh, which I suppose you shouldn't really laugh in a way, but over the main altar, they have these again in sort of very grand Catholic churches, they have these things called a baldacchino, which is like a cover. So it often has four marble pillars, and the priest and the altar stand underneath it, and only the priest can stand underneath it. So if you've been to St. Peter's, there's a big black marble one over St. Peter's in Rome, which was designed by Bernini. So Gaudi took that idea. But what he has, so he has Christ on the crucifix, and hung above it, instead of a marble baldacchino, it looks like a great party umbrella almost. It's like a huge, huge umbrella over it, and it's hung with wine and sheaves, so bread and wine, because that's what goes on there. And it's just, you've never seen anything like it. It's fantastic. It's colourful. It's daring. It's sort of defying convention in one way, but telling you something very straightforward in another way, spelling out the faith. It's that old idea that you can learn the faith by reading books, or you can learn the faith, if particularly if you're not great at reading, you can learn the faith by images and those things.
1: I
0: So
1: mean,
0: he
1: can I
0: took all
1: ask you then? I mean, it sounds so far removed from, like you say, so many other churches.
0: anywhere else you've seen.
1: Was he accepted in his day for what he was doing?
0: He was. It's interesting. So, everyone has to earn a living. So what Gaudi started off doing was building grand houses. So I said earlier on, I come from Liverpool. So Liverpool at this same period, end of the 19th, beginning of the 20th century, was a kind of booming port where very, very rich people and very, very poor people lived there. And the rich people, rather than spending any of their money on trying to help the poor live in slightly better conditions, built these great mansions for themselves all around. And Liverpool, again, if people have been there, one of the reasons it's such a handsome city is because so much money was spent building buildings. Barcelona, the same period, same industrial boom, and the very rich people of Barcelona built these fantastic houses for themselves, and it was almost a race as to who could have the most eye-catching house. And Gaudi became their architect of choice because he built these fantastic buildings that looked like nobody else's. On the main street of Barcelona, it's like the sort of, Park Lane of Barcelona, the Passeig de Gràcia. There are two Gaudi buildings on opposite sides. One's called the Perdera, which is like a rock face. It's like a carved out rock face that goes round a corner, extraordinarily. And on the opposite side is Casa Batlló, which is more conventional, but he's covered the front of it with Oh, with kind of tiles that look like you're underwater, and then these extraordinary balconies that look like they're creatures biting you as you go up. So he just built these things.

0: You're still trying, they still look strikingly modern when you look at them. So that's where he was making his money. So in lots of ways, he had commercial clients. So when he was given the job with the Sagrada Familia, they had an original design, which was a boring Gothic church. And he very slowly, step by step, he started making it a bit busier and jollier. And then they got some money, and then he did it more. And it just so he started work on it in 1883, and it was still going in 1926 when he died. But at each stage, design became more radical, more different. So he was slowly accepted in a way. He was quite clever, possibly not very saintly, in that he was just sort of convincing people and saying, oh, look, I'll just do this, and they're going fine. And he did a bit more, and then he did a bit more. So I think he got round it. He never built a church for the local bishop or the local whatever. So the Sagrada Familia was built by a lay association, in memory of the Holy Family of Saint Joseph, because they wanted the Catholic family to cling together. So he was sort of had a bit of a blank canvas and not too many people watching what he was doing, which is one of the reasons why I think he could be so radical and building could be so radical.
1: I mean, that seems like quite an age in a way, doesn't it? The turn, the impressionist age, and everyone just really like throwing caution to the wind, and became quite a radical time period in art in a way as well, didn't
0: And
1: it?
0: he fits in with that. So the one I've just said, the Casabio on the Passage de Gracia, what some people say is it looks like Monet's water lilies. So those impressionist ideas, he was filtering in these different ideas as he was doing it. And then, of course, as you go forward into the 20th century, two people who really admired Gaudi's work were Picasso, and who lived for a long time opposite one of the Gaudi buildings. And on the roof of this building, he's got all these really weird shapes on, and Picasso loved that. And the other person was Salvador Dali, who
1: But
0: was also a,
1: as you were describing the building, they're the two artists I was thinking of.
0: you know your art. Well done.
1: Yeah, I
0: No,
1: was thinking,
0: absolutely.
1: gosh, Gaudi, it sounds like, so they actually saw what he
0: Yeah,
1: did.
0: they were watching. Yeah, they copied what he did.
1: Wow, so Picasso and Salvador Dali, that's because I was thinking you sound like Salvador. It's part, like he was part of it, but he inspired them.
0: Well, lots of things inspired them, but the way that he was changing form, and building things. I mean, again, anyone who's been to Barcelona, one of the other great attractions there is this park that he built on the hillside, which is called Parc Güell. Güell was his Eusebi Güell was his great patron. And in the middle of it all, it's just the most extraordinary thing you've seen. It's a serpent bench. And it coils round and round in all these loops, like, and it's completely covered in this same thing, trachandis, which is these broken bits of ceramic. And there are all sorts of religious symbols in there. And that's the thing I was wanting to say beforehand, because you could see, in one sense, you could think his life was slightly divided between his commercial projects and his religious projects. But if you go in and spend time in these commercial buildings, which are mostly open as kind of museums and things, one's a Chinese restaurant, oddly. But when you go into them and look at the way he decorates things, they're just full of religious symbols. So here's a really interesting one, which might chime with some of your listeners. Almost the first building he built was a place called Casa Vincennes, which was a big summer house on the hills above Barcelona for a rich, rich financier. You look at it and think, well, there's nothing obviously very religious about this. It doesn't have a chapel or anything. But then upstairs in all the bedrooms, the walls are decorated in a rather kind of a kooky style, with passion flowers, designs of passion flowers. And he's like, oh, yeah, passion flowers. But at that time, certainly in traditional Spanish Catholicism, the passion flower was a symbol of Jesus's crucifixion. So the passion flower has three, I'm really bad on plants, but I think they're called stamens, the thing that come up in the middle, and they look a bit like nails. So the three nails, hand, and ankles together. Then they have these wispy things that look like whips. They were when Jesus was scourged. And then around it, there are 10 petals, and the 10 petals are meant to stand for the 10 apostles who traditional Spanish Catholicism says they were all at the foot of the cross. So we know St. Peter was missing, and we know Judas was dead. We don't, the Gospels don't particularly say all the apostles stood at the bottom. I mean, John's Gospel says John was there, but anyway, that was the tradition. And so in Catholic schools at the time, kids going to a Catholic school in Spain at the end of the 19th century, they would be shown a passion flower, and it was like their shortcut to remember the details of the crucifixion. So he was putting symbols that were religious there in this building, but in a building that you wouldn't necessarily know they were there. And that's the other key thing about him. What makes his buildings so extraordinary and so different is the way that he decorated them. And he was drawing on his own ideas of or inherited ideas of, from his religious upbringing, of rituals, of the decoration of churches. I talked earlier about these great towers that go up like beehives. When he was asked by one of his assistants, you know, where did you come up with that idea from? We've never seen anything like that. He described when he was a young boy growing up in the rural Catalan countryside, they'd have these big Saints' Days festivals. And in the area that he lived in, what people did, they called them castells. People would stand, a bit like an almost an acrobatic troupe, they would stand with their arms out, and then people would stand on their shoulders, and they would build a great tower. So basically what the design looks like are people standing in a tower, but they're people in a religious sense, people standing in a tower and at the top reaching up to God. So, you know, like the angels in Jacob's ladder in the Old Testament, climbing up and down the ladder. That's what it looks like. He's using religious language and religious symbols in all of those buildings. So as a believer, I can highly recommend, go to Barcelona, give yourself a week or two and go around his buildings. And I promise you, in every single one, you'll see symbols that you understand and recognise as religious symbols.
1: I think they might need to get your book as reference,
0: yeah,
1: though.
0: Please, can you, please get
1: can
0: the book.
1: You just tell people what's the name of your book? Where can they get it? Just
0: the book
1: like
0: is called,
1: come back to that.
0: The book is called Gaudi, God's Architect. It's called God's Architect because towards the end of his life, when the building was a long, long way from completion, people would say, are you ever going to finish this? And he would just smile and say, sort of point his finger upwards and say, my client's in no hurry. So he regarded God as his client and God guiding him to build this building.
1: Absolutely beautiful. I mean, this is Peter Stanford, by the way. That's the name of his book. We're going to come right back here because I just want to go there now. If you could introduce Gaudi to our listeners in one sentence, how would you describe him?
0: I would describe him as a fantastic architect, unlike anything else, anyone else's work you've ever seen. But he mixes that with a very, very strong belief in God, that God was guiding him. So he was doing God's work, and his work is God's work. But also with a very complex personality. This was a man, nearly all of his family died when he was very young. This is a long sentence, I know, but there's lots of commas in there. Nearly all his family died. He never married, never had children, was quite a loner, could be quite grumpy, could be quite difficult about things. But he was an eccentric genius, but one that absolutely speaks to people of faith.
1: I mean, would you say that that tragedy and loss made him the man that he was?
0: Absolutely. It must do, mustn't it? We're all shaped by our experience. We were talking earlier on about, you know, God's guiding hand, but I think also by what happens to us. He was very singular. He did what he wanted to do. He would never compromise. He ended up in lots of legal disputes with his big commercial clients because he'd change his mind and they'd say, no, we spent enough. We like the way it is. He's going, no, I'm changing it. It's not perfect. He was seeking after perfection as well as the other thing that's important about him, that he was... towards the end of his life, he said he had this, he was quite gloomy. He said, I've got this terrible sense of having failed God because none of my buildings expresses God's perfection in the way that I wanted. They always fall short of it. So he was striving almost for God's perfection. And it's a bit like that idea that we have in Christianity about seeing the face of God, and some, you know, often it's talked about only angels can absolutely see the face of God, and we all strive towards it but never quite get there. So in some ways he's a kind of everyman for the Christian experience.
1: I mean, in many ways, if you think about it the way Gaudi's saying it, God wouldn't, we can't make heaven be seen on Earth. We don't have the capacity of eyes or a brain to be able to comprehend that level. So the touches of heaven on Earth, those little touches, like you're saying, Gaudi has done in his architecture. I mean, do you know if he was a prayerful person, someone who was really dedicated in his everyday life?
0: Oh, absolutely. So every day, at the end of each day, from 1890 until 1926, when he died, he would walk through the city, down into the old city part of it, and he'd meet his confessor, the priest he went and talked to every day. And he would went to mass in the morning, went to see his confessor, went to evening mass. It was absolutely part. I mean, he was quite monastic.
1: Every day.
0: Every single

0: Right,
1: there. And of
0: right.
1: course, the other aspect about his story that we should just mention is it was the 100th anniversary of his death a couple of weeks ago, and he died in the most extraordinary way, in that he was doing this walk that he did every evening. So he'd stop work at 5:30, walk down through Barcelona. And he was very eccentric, carried away by his ideas, looked slightly mad by

0: down, injured him very badly, and no one recognized him. And his buildings were the most famous thing in the city, but no one recognized this mad old man with mad hair and tatty clothes, and they thought he was a tramp. So instead of sending him to the proper hospital to be dealt with, he was sent to the paupers hospital and put in the paupers hospital, and no one knew who he was. And after about 2 days, they discovered who he was, and the doctor said, "It's too late. We can't move him now." So he died in the paupers hospital.
1: The deepness of life, the deepness of life,
0: Absolutely.
1: the life has always, what can we say, but in God's grace. You know, gosh, that is a really deep part of the story when you hear that. But why do you see that beauty of God's creation in everything that you see in Gaudi? Because I'm hearing that as you're talking. You're really making the divine connection in his work, in everything that he did, the divine connection in his work, in everything that he did. So what was the difference of him and maybe just other architectures of the day?
0: Well, I think most of us at some stage walk around churches and look at churches and look at art, and in lots of the most familiar stories from the Gospels or from the Old Testament come from the art that we look at, but art of all sorts of different periods as you go through them. And I think that's fascinating. The ones that you reflect on most are often the ones you see most. But then there's this extraordinary richness in the Christian tradition, and some parts of the Christian tradition scale back on that art and ritual and things, and some sort of wallow in it slightly. But what I love about Gaudi is he's exploring every different aspect of it, and he's doing it in a kind of very human way, in that it speaks to us. It doesn't feel like it's something distant, and it doesn't feel like it's some story from long ago where you struggle to make the connection. It's absolutely there. So for all the figures on the nativity facade, he used human models. He used to model them. He was very keen that they looked like everyday people. And when you look at the nativity scene there, you know who he used as the model. I'm trying to remember them. I think the guy who was the night watchman on the building site at the Cross of Amelia was used as the model for Saint Peter. I'm trying to remember who he used as Judas, which is a bit less flattering. But there's something very, very human about the way he does it. And I think the other thing
1: I
0: that
1: mean, you
0: really
1: kind of got into his mind doing this book, didn't
0: I
1: you?
0: loved, I love
1: Yeah,
0: that. I
1: yeah.
0: love that. I've written other biographies. I love that sense that when you start knowing, particularly for this man who wrote so little down, you're trying to work out why he did the next thing. And so I love that sense that I mean, it's not that you're inside his head. I'm not a psychiatrist or a psychologist, but you get a sense of what they're doing and how they would have acted. I like that. But the other thing I just love about these buildings is that, we've just been through this, we're going through this incredibly hot summer, where people are asking what's going on, and we're thinking about the changing climate, and we're thinking about nature, and we're thinking about, the things that we may lose, the things that are endangered. And literally everything that he does is rooted in nature. And it's rooted in nature, not as some, what do you call it, resource for us to exploit, but as something that human beings and nature need to work together. We're at the beginning of the Old Testament, we're stewards of nature. That's the idea. We're not there to exploit it. And he gets that.
1: Absolutely,
0: So
1: yeah.
0: he's a very, very up-to-date figure as well. He's absolutely relevant to now, and particularly to a kind of younger generation who are looking to their own future and thinks what's going to happen. So I think Gaudi, I think he speaks to everyone. If you go into that cathedral now, basilica, it's not a cathedral, it's a basilica. If you go into that basilica, it's full of young people who are rather beguiled by what they're seeing. Extraordinary stained glass windows there as well, filling the whole place with light. There's just such a spiritual air. So I'm not deluding myself that the 5 million people who pay to go in there are all madly religious. But I think what is certainly true, once they go in there and drink in the atmosphere of the place, it gets them thinking. It gets them thinking. It may even make them listen to Premier Radio so they can carry their thoughts further on.
1: That's so sweet. You know, Peter, before you go, I want people to hear a little bit about your book. So, God's Architect by Peter Stanford is available on all places. But if you were going to say to someone, why would they get your book? What did you write your book for?
0: I wrote my book to explore a really complicated life. So it's a bit like, if you like reading a novel where you've got a really kind of enigmatic main character, you're not quite sure what's going on.

0: that Gaudi is that person. So I'm walking you through this man's life, and his life is fascinating. We all love other people's lives, and his is particularly fascinating. So you could read it for that. I mean, obviously, what you do in a biography is you try and set it in a context. So anyone who's been to Spain, if you ever wonder why Spain is as it is, to explain Gaudi, you have to explain the role of Catalonia, where he grew up, which tries to split off from Spain from time to time, Spanish Civil War. It's all in there. If you want to know about architecture and architectural movements, just in the sense that you could walk past a building and go, "Oh, that's Gothic," or whatever, there's a bit of that in there. So I taught myself architecture by doing it. And the book itself is beautiful. So my publisher's Hodder, we agreed that given that his buildings are so fantastic, we had to make the book look fantastic. So the cover is absolutely in keeping. He said the best colours in the world were Mediterranean colours. So it's in lovely blues and yellows and oranges, at the cover, no straight lines. And then what they also very nicely agreed, if you're writing about an architect and architecture, it's nothing more boring than reading page after page of text and thinking, well, what does it look like? You need some pictures there to help you. And often in books, they put all the pictures in the middle, like a little. So when you're reading, you have to keep flicking forward to the middle. Oh, that's what it looks like. We put the pictures throughout the text. So as you read through, there's always a picture to reference as you go through. So in a sense, it takes you through. My biggest dream would be that people listening to this who are going to Barcelona, so they've made the format of the book, not a great big heavy hardback. They've put it in a kind of sort of almost like a squarer format. You could hold it in your hand, you could put it in your rucksack, and you could follow it. Follows my walking around the city to the buildings. So it's a tour guide, as well as a history, as well as a biography, as well as a beautiful object, as well as a fascinating life. There we are. That's the sales pitch done.
1: Absolutely. Well, if I'm going to Barcelona, I know what I'm going to need in my bag.
0: Yay,
1: It's
0: that's what we need.
1: Gaudí, God's Architect from Peter Stanford. I just want to say thank you for sharing such a beautiful picture to actually really paint the picture of what you saw and what your book's all about and the wonder of God's creation. I mean, it literally is our lungs itself, isn't it? It brings oxygen to us. It's a delight to have you on the show, Peter. Have a wonderful, wonderful day today. And thank you again for joining us. Thank you.
0: Thank you very much for having me. Take care.
1: God bless.
0: God bless.

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9: Philippians chapter 4, verses 6 and 7. Rejoice in the Lord always. I will say it again, rejoice. 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
12: Hello, good morning. I'm Donna Birrell. The moderator of the United Reformed Church has described events leading to the death of the Cambridge academic Jason Arday as a feeding frenzy. Speaking to Premier, Reverend Neil Thorogood called for a moment of reflection into how the 41-year-old was hounded over allegations of plagiarism.
13: For someone to end

0: end up at the as the focus of so much attention, and some of that attention to be so brutal is about the direction of travel that we're on as a world, in which people can be pigeonholed, people can be pushed aside and labelled, and lives end up being destroyed.
1: Professor Arday's body was found at an address in South London on Friday. Emergency services are hoping thunderstorms and rain can help bring wildfires across England and Wales under control. People in Stourbridge are returning to damaged homes, with 19 properties destroyed by the flames last week. The Bishop of Dudley, Martin Gorrick, was among those affected. Environmentalists claim the Rosebank oil field would produce more than 250 million tonnes of carbon dioxide over its lifetime, equivalent to 70% of the UK's annual emissions. A consultation on whether the development can go ahead ends today. The firm behind the bid says it would sustain hundreds of jobs. Donald Trump's Middle East envoy Jared Kushner will meet Benjamin Netanyahu in Israel to work to revive the US-backed Gaza peace plan. Last week, Israel rejected the 15-point proposal, saying it wants full Hamas disarmament first. Pope Leo has again called for an end to repeated acts of violence against Palestinians in the West Bank. An Ebola outbreak in the Democratic Republic of Congo has become the deadliest in the country's history. More than 2,300 people have died, with almost 5,000 confirmed cases. The UN says the disease is now killing one person every 30 minutes, with almost half of those infected dying. Public perceptions of crime in England and Wales are at odds with reality. Most people think offences are increasing, estimating the number of victims to stand at around 30%. But researchers say that's almost three times higher than the actual figure. Bobby Duffy from the Policy Institute at King's College London, that's behind the study, says supporters of one political party in particular believe those misconceptions.
2: Reform UK supporters are more further away from the realities than supporters of other parties. So when you relate it particularly to things like immigration or ethnicity, it connects two things that they are particularly worried about.
1: And a rival to Eurostar is being allowed to operate up to 20 new daily return services from 2030. Consumer groups hope the new competition will mean lower fares.
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1: Well, there's a real north-south split to our weather picture today. Starting in the north, it's rather wet for parts of Northern Ireland and Western Scotland, where temperatures hover around 19 Celsius in Belfast and 17 degrees in Glasgow, with rain becoming heavier this afternoon. Further south, England and Wales are enjoying some hazy sunshine, feeling very warm and quite humid. London sees around 26 Celsius, with Cardiff on 23. Expect this rain to push southwards into Northern England and North Wales overnight. That's your latest from the Premier News team. For more stories from a Christian perspective, head to premierchristian.news.
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5: Well, very good morning. Wow, it's already Monday, the 17th of August. Oh gosh, there's been so much happening around the earth. Of course there has, but let's go there. I can't imagine a prison right now in this heatwave condition. Could you? I mean, it must be absolutely horrific. And thinking of what's going on in there, have you ever even thought about visiting somebody in a prison? Well, for many of us, prison places are rarely what we think they are. They're hidden from everyday life and often associated with punishment and crime. But they can also be places of transformation, redemption, and second chances. Well, my next next guest is passionate about bringing hope behind prison walls. Catherine D'Souza is the chief executive of Prison Fellowship, a charity that has been supporting prisoners, their families, and prison communities for decades through practical care, prayer, and life-changing messages, of course, all about Jesus Christ. So how can a Christian make a difference in the lives of a prisoner? Well, does prison ministry look like? And what does it even, how can I even get it?

involved. Well, all those things are all going to be coming up. And maybe you have a question for her. Maybe it's something you've wanted to do. You're a bit nervous about it. Well, she's going to be right here to answer your questions. And of course, you can ask her a question on 66777. Put the first word Premier. You could go to WhatsApp on 0303 0401000. Or you can actually just email us at studio@premier.org.uk. We're coming right back.

0: You got to know that was Lauren Daigle. Of course it was. Yes, you're listening, of course, to Daytime here on Premier Christian Radio. It's absolute delight to be with you this morning. Now, we are going to go totally changing the subject from our last hour about architecture in Barcelona to somebody in prison. Have you ever thought, you know, when you read that scripture and Jesus says, you know, I was in prison and you visited me? I mean, you think, I don't know anyone in prison. I don't know anyone to go and visit. Is that something that I can do? Well, my next guest is passionate about this because she is the chief executive of Prison Fellowship, a charity that has been supporting prisoners and families and prison communities for decades. I've got the lovely Catherine D'Souza. Welcome to the show, Catherine.
1: Thanks so much for having me.
0: I mean, prison ministry is so sometimes so far out of somebody's comfort zone. They don't really imagine themselves ever going there. What would you say to someone who think, oh, I'm walking into a prison, visiting a prisoner? What would you say?
1: Yeah, great question. So when I chat to our volunteers, and we've got nearly 2,000 volunteers across England and Wales, I often ask them how they first got involved and why. Now, some say, you know, I was really excited about prison ministry. I already had it on my heart. I already felt prompted. But others say they never imagined themselves being involved in this type of ministry. But God has.

0: add other plans. And I love the fact that, people often tell me when they started volunteering, they did it as a heart to give, they wanted to serve in some way, and it's this beautiful heart to see others blessed, to show God's love to people who so desperately need it. But actually, what people soon discover when they're volunteering in prison ministry is that they receive just as much as they give. So as they give their time, their faith grows, seeing the impact of what they're doing, seeing God at work. And I love how God does that. As people give, as they bless others, they themselves are blessed. As they show the love of God to people in prison and their families, they themselves encounter God's love afresh. And so there are a range of ways actually of getting involved in prison ministry. Whether it's giving, praying, volunteering, and we're here to offer the support so that people can get involved.
1: I mean, you're making it sound very, very simple, and I love that. But let me go there. What was your journey then? So, how did you become involved in prison ministry?
0: So a number of years ago, I was in Malawi, and we were training pastors on how to run Alpha. And during the time there, I just had such a sense of the Holy Spirit nudging me about prisons, because every conversation that I was having, prisons kept coming up and people kept sharing about stories of things that were happening in prisons in Malawi. And so when I came back to the UK, I just had a real sense that God was pulling me in that direction. My heart is for justice, to see God's justice done. And so that pull towards the marginalised, the vulnerable, to those who society might particularly overlook, is something that God has really placed on my heart. And so for a number of years, I was involved in prison ministry. I'm an ordained minister as well. And so being able to support the church and equip local churches to be able to be involved is something that really excites me, because I love the church, I love Jesus, I love people.
1: Okay, I'm going to ask you because prisons in other countries can be totally different from prisons here. Can you give us a little bit of an example of a prison in Malawi or a prison in the UK?
0: Yeah, so I mean, there's a number of in other countries where overcrowding can be significant. But actually, we're also facing our own overcrowding issues here. And so, the challenges that in other countries that can be faced within prisons may look slightly different, but may not be as different as we sometimes expect. The isolation that people experience, the challenges of what's going to happen when they're released, are the same the world over in some senses. And so whilst I've seen in some countries overcrowding situations that have shocked me, I also need to recognise that in our own situation in the UK, overcrowding has been a persistent problem too.
1: I mean, it's very difficult because I think in my mind, I thought prison is a rehabilitation center, but not necessarily so, is it? It is a punishment for something that somebody has done. But of course, we know the scripture and Jesus sets the prisoner free, the captive free. But for listeners who may not know a lot about this, what exactly does prison fellowship entail then? What does it do?
0: Yeah, thanks. And it's great that you raised the point as well about rehabilitation, because rehabilitation is so key. If we want people to come out different, if we want to reduce crime, if we want to reduce offending, if we want to prevent future victims, then actually we do need to be talking about rehabilitation, absolutely. So Prison Fellowship, we believe that no one is beyond hope, and that in Jesus there's the possibility of genuine transformation. And we work right across the prison estate to support people in prison and their families, by training and supporting a network of amazing volunteers from churches right across the nation to support their local prison in a variety of ways. And so we're committed to praying for, to providing practical, emotional, and spiritual support to people in prison through a range of programs and activities, coming alongside and working with chaplaincy teams. And so that might be through strengthening family relationships through our Angel Tree program, or offering bereavement support through our pastoral care program, or helping people to grow in their faith through Bible studies and services and other activities that we support chaplains with. We offer letter writing to people who are isolated, and we pray for people's prayer requests who have contacted our prayer line. Ultimately, our heart is to bring the hope and the healing and the restoration of Jesus to people in prison.
1: I'm going to go there, Catherine, because I think it's in the news at the moment about this early prisoner release, and it has brought up the effect of the victim. I mean, I had my mum mugged and

0: woman grabbed her bag, and actually she was on drugs, and she actually got found because of CCTV. And a lot of people are so worried about prisoners being released, not rehabilitated, and going back into society and committing crimes again. So, of course, we know that Jesus can change certain people. So how do you get the balance right in making sure that the right people are coming out, and have they been rehabilitated? I mean, it must be quite a difficult thing to navigate.
1: Absolutely. And I think recognizing that it's difficult is really important. You know, knowing that there isn't just an easy answer to the complexity of the criminal justice system and to crime. And first and foremost, you're absolutely right. We have to make sure that we're centered on the impact of crime, the effect of crime, which is, on victims of crime who, many people have had, unfortunately, the experience of being a victim of crime. And of course, then the families, both of the victim and the perpetrator, and wider society. So crime doesn't just impact the person who has committed the crime. It has a significant impact, much wider, a ripple effect of crime. And we often talk about that at Prison Fellowship. We talk about the ripple effect of crime and the significant impact that has, but then also the ripple effect of a transformed life. Because if somebody's life is transformed and they are prevented from reoffending, then the impact on families, the impact on wider society, and ultimately in preventing future victims is really key. And so, we need to ask ourselves as a society, when it comes to prison, when it comes to thinking about what is prison for, how do we want people to come out? Do we want them to come out the same, having been locked away and kept away from us for a certain period of time? But in reality, almost everybody in prison is going to come out at some point. So do we want them to come out the same? Do we want them to come out worse even, because, conditions have been so bad and overcrowding has been so prevalent that they haven't been able to focus on rehabilitation? Or do we want them to come out different? And I think, by focusing on those aspects of rehabilitation, that's absolutely not at the expense of victims. That's in order to prevent future victims. Because I know, having been a victim of crime myself and having spoken to many other victims of crime, actually the prevailing attitude is often, just don't want this to happen to somebody else. I don't want this to happen to me again, but I don't want this to happen to somebody else either. And so if we want to make sure that that happens, we have to make sure that there is something different in somebody's life.
0: I mean, I really love the work that you do. I'm just asking the question from the context of, if, we hear of stories of people that know that if they do attend the Bible studies in the prisons, it goes on their record as a good thing, and they're not necessarily changed. So you are in there. How are you kind of navigating that? Or do you just say, look, let's just preach to everyone and just hope that somewhere they will get changed?
1: Yeah, I mean, we will offer what we provide to anybody who wants to interact with that. But of course, we work with prison staff, we work with the chaplaincy teams, we work with the wider community within the prison to work together. So it's not just us going in and picking particular people. We would make sure that there are chaplaincy support and offender managers and others who are involved in recommending who are the best people to be attending particular programs or activities. But it might also be things like, letter writing or our prayer line, which just gives people an opportunity for some contact, because we do have a number of people in our prison system who are completely isolated. And so having some interaction with a member of the community, with somebody who is able to provide relationship, is really significant. Having healthy relationships, good relationships in somebody's life, whether it's through volunteers who are able to come in or through something like letter writing, is really significant, particularly for people who have not had positive interactions in their lives, or, perhaps have had negative role models. To have people come in and demonstrate a different way of life and ultimately demonstrate the love of God is really significant.
0: Absolutely. I mean, we

0: And or like you say, somebody has changed their life and they've turned their lives around. And it was prison that actually did that U-turn for them. So do you think your kind of ministry is vitally important to help with that transformation?
1: Absolutely. I mean, you began earlier by talking about our biblical imperative, our biblical mandate for this. And so, we're told that, to visit people in prison, we're told to remember those in prison. And so, we can have an impact. And I believe that the church should be at the forefront of this kind of ministry. I think that we've got a role to play. I think we can make a significant difference. And ultimately, I believe this because I believe in a God who transforms lives. I believe that God can turn situations around, and I believe that God can restore hope where it's been completely lost.
0: I'd love to hear one of the stories of someone that you saw his life totally transform and has changed. Could you tell us one?
1: Yeah, I mean, there's some, I get the privilege of hearing some wonderful stories. Sometimes I hear the first bit of somebody's story. Sometimes I get to hear a little bit later.

0: She lost her children, she lost her health, she lost her relationships, and eventually she was sent to prison. Now, Claire decided to go to the prison chapel, not because she had a faith at the time, but actually because she just wanted to meet up with her friends. But the chaplain there showed her kindness. And then soon after that, she received a letter from one of our letter writers. And she said afterwards she couldn't quite believe that someone who'd never met her would care enough about her to want to connect with her in that way. And then when she came out of prison, she went to a Christian rehab, and it was there that she gave her life to Jesus. Now, Claire's now reconciled with her children. She's happily married. She works as a prison counselor, supporting women who were where she used to be. And Claire says it was the love that Christian showed her that was pivotal in her journey.
1: I mean, just to encourage someone, because truthfully, when you're in prison, you're kind of at the dead end place of life, isn't it? It's like you say, either you're going to come out and be worse, or you're going to come out and be better. So coming alongside or bringing prison ministry into your life, maybe you're going to go there for the first time. What would a person expect?

0: we give is both the side of the content that we might be delivering, as well as how to navigate and safely ensure that you're engaging with the prison system. And then we also have, our team just on hand. So, if one of our volunteers has a question or if wonders, should I have this approach or should I have that, or I've been asked this, what do I do? Then we're always on hand to be able to respond to that. Our heart is to make sure that the church can do this well, that we can engage in prison ministry and have an impact, but that we can do it safely and that we can do it effectively.
1: I mean, we were talking there a little bit as well, of course, about victims, and everyone that's in there has probably done a crime against somebody or an institution or something. It is a crime that's caused someone to be in prison. So what role does forgiveness play in lives of prisoners? How do you get them to come to that place and also to be forgiven?
0: Yeah, forgiveness is a really challenging topic, isn't it, for all of us? And for people in prison, they're often wrestling with the desire to be forgiven or to be understood as having the potential to be forgiven, but also needing to forgive others as well. Unfortunately, the number of people in prison who have also been victims of crimes themselves is significant. And so, wrestling with this quite significant and deep topic is something that we try and help people journey with. And I know that, by coming alongside chaplaincy teams, they're well placed as well. To be supporting people to understand forgiveness, but alongside that, to also be looking at topics of repentance. Accountability is not something that we brush under the carpet at all. It's absolutely part of a restoration journey. And so looking at things like understanding what repentance looks like and understanding what a restored life could look like.
1: Fortunately, I've got quite a few friends that do prison ministries, and they go in there and sometimes they worship and sing and pray. And it really must be total relief for the prisoner in there to have that opportunity to do it. So how important is prayer in supporting prisoners and even prison staff?
0: Yeah, vital. So at Prison Fellowship, we were founded on prayer. That's how we started, actually, was a small group of people praying for their local prison and praying for the prison system. And we've never lost that as our foundation. Prayer has always and will always be absolutely the foundation of all that we do. We love getting together to pray, and we've got a number of faithful intercessors who pray for our work. And so we do that together nationally on a regular basis, but also our local groups pray together regularly. I know that, people pray as they go into the prison and have that opportunity to, as volunteers, just be able to support each other in prayer, as well as praying for situations that they come across within the prison. And then we also have a prayer line. And so people in prison can phone our prayer line and leave a message to ask for prayer for anything that they want prayer for. And, the prayer requests will range for praying for a family member, to praying for a health condition, to sometimes people not actually being able to articulate what their prayer request is. And we maybe just get a name, or we just get, a half sentence, and we still make sure that we lift up that person to God.
1: Well, I'm sure a lot of people listening might be thinking, it could be something I'd love to do. So what would they need to do to get involved and begin a journey in prison ministry?
0: So on our website, prisonfellowship.org.uk, there's lots of information about the range of ways that people can volunteer. And we also offer regular events called Exploring Prison Ministry, which is just sort of 1 hour online, where people can log on and just explore and find out what prison ministry might look like. And so details are available on our website. And then we're available for conversations.
1: Which is?
0: prisonfellowship.org.uk.
1: prisonfellowship.org.uk. Yeah. I've got Catherine D'Souza here. She's her passion. You can feel the passion for prison ministry and seeing that lovely change where a person's life has been totally set free. We're coming right back to find out more.
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5: 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I've got Catherine D'Souza. Yes, she's in prison ministry. Yes, an organisation that really rehabilitates and helps people to come back and live a life in Christ and live a life that is free. And I think many people listening might be thinking, oh, I'd love to do something like that, but it all looks a bit, oh, I'm nervous. But if you have a question for Catherine, the number is 66777, put the first word Premier, or go to studio@premier.org.uk. Well, Catherine, welcome back to Daytime here. When someone goes to prison, it's not just them who's affected, is it? It's the imprisonment happens to the whole family. I mean, could you explain to people how affected something happens when someone is sent to prison?
6: Yeah, absolutely. I think families of people in prison are often forgotten, actually, in a lot of the discussion that happens around the effects of imprisonment and of crime, and particularly the children of those in prison. And so it's only recently that the government have actually started to track the numbers of children of people who have got a parent in prison. We've always had to use estimates before, and yet there are significant numbers who are impacted by parental imprisonment. And the lack of support that is available can be really significant. And so, you know, the number of children who the shame involved in that, the embarrassment of having a parent in prison is really hard. And then also the fact that, you know, they're usually left with one parent or potentially being looked after by another family member or somebody else while their parent is in prison. One of the things that we do at Christmas time is we help people, parents in prison, to send a present to their child. And so they will be able to choose what the present is, and they will have to write a gift note, which we then attach to the present and send to the child, so that on Christmas Day, there can just be a little bit of normality. We're never going to be able to change the situation of somebody being separated from their parent at Christmas time. But to be able to just provide a little bit of joy, a little bit of warmth and a little bit of connection is really important. That family connection has been demonstrated to be able to reduce reoffending, but also has a positive impact on the children as well. When they have a good relationship with a parent where it's possible, then to be able to facilitate that and enable that really goes a long way for positive outcomes for both the child and the parent.
5: I mean, it must be devastating for a child, whether it's the father or the mother that's gone to prison. So what do you think the challenges are for children of prisoners?
6: Yeah, I think, you know, like I was talking about, the shame that's attached to it, because it's the kind of thing that, you know, not a lot of kids want to share or talk about. And so it can often be hidden in situations. And then, you know, there is the stigma that's attached for those that do find out or for those that do know. And then, of course, you know, the very practical thing of having a parent that's absent is really significant in the life of a child. For mums in particular, this is exacerbated by distance quite often. So, you know, you'll know that the female estate is much smaller than the male prison estate. And that means that, you know, female prisons are much more spread out across the country. And so the number of miles away, even just to travel to visit, can actually sometimes prevent, you know, and make a situation where it's too hard for children to go and visit their mum, which, you know, has a massive impact on a child to not only be separated, but also for visiting to become next to impossible is really hard.
5: So it's kind of like a punishment in many directions, which is very, very sad. I mean, what would you like a church leader to understand about families affected by imprisonment?
6: Yeah, I think, you know, when it comes to our churches, one of the things that we've got to recognise is that we will have people in our congregations who have committed crimes. We will have people in our congregations who have been victims of crime. We'll have people in our congregations who have a family member. Now, they might not all be together, depending on the size of the church. They might not all be there at the same time. But the reality is that, you know, we have people in our congregations who have been affected by and impacted by crime in a variety of different ways. And so, you know, actually talking about this, praying about it, being involved in prison ministry is a key way that not only are you ministering to your local prison and to those affected, but actually to those in your congregation who are impacted by crime.
5: I mean, you said the conditions in prison are overcrowded. Could you paint a picture of, we're hearing that the prison service is at capacity. That's why they've got to let people out. I mean, how bad is our prison service at the moment in the UK?
6: Yeah, I mean, unfortunately, overcrowding has been a persistent problem. And so, you know, it's not something that is brand new. It is something that we've been facing for a little while. And, you know, we've seen in the news that we've reached crisis points on a number of occasions, and early release schemes and such like have had to be implemented. Overcrowding impacts so much. It impacts purposeful activity, it affects living conditions, it places strain on prison staff as well as those who are in prison. And when there are more people in prisons that can be safely managed, then effective rehabilitation becomes really difficult, and the chances of somebody reoffending once they're released increases. And so if we want a justice system that actually works, then we've got to care for the people within it, both staff and inmates. You know, so when we see things like, you know, record numbers of assaults on staff and a state where, you know, the number of officers have got less than 5 years experience is very high, though, that kind of environment creates a real risk, you know, risk of burnout, of staff sickness, of dangerous situations. And so, you know, the exacerbation of understaffing can then be furthered. And so, you know, overcrowding isn't just about the space, it's about what's available and what's possible in terms of rehabilitation as well.
5: I mean, we were talking a little bit earlier about somebody getting involved, and you gave out your website, but I forgot to sort of ask you as well, is there a particular requirement of a person for safeguarding reasons that they need to have a particular standard to be able to visit a prisoner?
6: Yeah, so I mean, we've got a range of opportunities for people to get involved, and we make sure that when we're going through the application process that we have references and we ensure the safety of our volunteers as well as those in prison. But the beautiful thing about prison ministry is it's not just a one size fits all. And I think sometimes we imagine that prison ministry is just, you know, it's only if you're available at 10 o'clock on a Thursday morning and you have to go into the prison. But actually there are a range of ways of getting involved. And so the people who pray for our work are just as important as those who go in on a Sunday morning, who are just as important as those who are packing presents at Christmas time, who are just as important as those who are writing letters. There are a range of ways of getting involved.
5: I was going to ask that because all my friends go in on a Sunday morning. You just highlighted something. Why are the visits on Sunday mornings?
6: Yeah, so that's not the only opportunity. So Sundays obviously is when the worship service will happen.
5: Right.
6: And so being able to volunteer is part of that. But we run courses during the week, for example, and Bible studies during the week. And so there are opportunities then, as well as one of the things that we're piloting at the moment is prison visiting. So, you know, helping people who perhaps wouldn't receive a visit, wouldn't have interaction, to be connected up with a volunteer who will come and visit regularly.
5: I mean, if people are inspired, so they've been hearing you, I think give out your website one more time. If they want to sign up and start the journey of volunteering in prison, where do they go again?
6: Thank you. It's prisonfellowship.org.uk.
5: You know, I think you're inspiring many, many people, but I think let's go there. After a prisoner has been released, What are the challenges, and do

0: Do you come alongside them as well if you've been involved with that life?
1: Yeah, and you're exactly right to highlight the fact that there are challenges. The reality is that, people are coming out of prison and facing challenges around accommodation, around employment, around addiction support, around relationships. And so our part of the picture is focused on inside the prison and preparing people as best we can, but also trying to make sure and help people to think in a way that is planning for the future, because I think sometimes the challenge can be that, somebody gets released and it feels so much of a shock and it feels so much that, there's too much that's overwhelming. So to be able to prepare beforehand is really key. And actually, the prison service would really want to highlight that around, preparation for release being really important. And then there's some wonderful organizations that we partner with who support people on the outside as well. And so our friends at the Welcome Directory, for example, who support churches and other faith communities to be able to connect with somebody as they come out of prison, to connect into a faith community is really important as well. And so we cheer on and champion all that they're doing.
0: I mean, what about the people that have been in there a long time? It must be very difficult to rehabilitate them back into society.
1: Yeah, and I think that's where, it's so important that inside prison there are opportunities for things like, work experience and being able to practice a skill and explore, education opportunities, because of the fact that, coming outside is so different, and particularly if you've been in for a long time. And again, I've mentioned about relationships a few times, and the reason being is because, good relationships, healthy relationships, whether it's family members or being able to interact with others in the community is really key, because, if you've been institutionalized and you've been in prison for such a long time, if you've not had interaction with people from the outside as much, that can be really challenging. And that's where, when our volunteers come in and, even a simple conversation and just regularly showing up for somebody has a massive impact. It speaks to somebody to say, you matter, and I believe in you. I want to be able to interact with you, because, if you want to change, then you should have all the support that is available to be able to do that.
0: I'm going to ask you a question because as you're speaking, it kind of comes to my mind. There's a couple of ways we can look at prison, isn't it? From the TV series Porridge, where we think it's all a big kind of gang and everybody's getting along, or it can be from these violent dramas that we sometimes see of real gangs and, really quite a very dangerous place to be. What is the actual picture of British prisons, would you say?
1: Yeah, I think TV programs aren't always the best depiction, are they, to give us an accurate picture. I think one of the things that is often helpful for us to think about is these are real people. And I think, the reality of out of sight, out of mind thinking when it comes to prisons can mean that we can risk dehumanizing and we just treat people as statistics or numbers or the crimes that have been committed. And I think when we actually imagine real people like you and I that, have done things that have harmed others, have had things done to them often, and have ended up in a situation that nobody would have wanted, that's our reality. Now, there are challenging situations that people face within
0: I was
1: prison,
0: going to say,
1: and
0: is
1: so.
0: prison dangerous? I mean, that's the thing. The picture we get painted is it looks like a terribly dangerous place to be.
1: Yeah, I think, I mean, it depends on what media you follow. You get the extremes of holiday camp and all the way to, people risk their lives on a daily basis. The reality is it's a number of people being kept in a small place, having to live alongside each other, and the majority of those people are just trying to do their time and, keep their heads down. There will sadly be situations that will take place. We, are very grateful that there are staff members who are very effectively trained to make sure that, they're able to de-escalate situations and provide support where it's needed. But I think, just imagining a situation where sometimes it can feel quite difficult for people because they are cut off from their family members, they're cut off from daily life. And we see people struggling with their mental health, struggling with feelings of hopelessness at times, which is where, again, the importance of Christians shining the love of Jesus into dark places is really key.
0: I mean, I'm thinking of the scripture that speaks about bad company corrupts. So godly friendship, someone writing a letter, someone being around them to head them in the right direction, is this really an important part of preventing people from reoffending?
1: 100%. It's so important that, and you've hit the nail on the head. You know, if you've been surrounded by people who have led you into situations, or perhaps you've influenced them, you know, into negative situations, to have somebody having a positive conversation with you, to actually talk to you as a human being, which sounds so simple and so basic, and yet it is so instrumental in somebody being able to function and see themselves as somebody who can actually change and is capable of change with the right support.
0: I mean, I'm really seeing, you know, you're kind of vital, really, to help people in society, because I don't think that it isn't really the role of the government, is it? It's actually a command of Jesus to help the prisoner. But some listeners might be struggling with the idea of helping offenders. How would you respond to their concerns, really?
1: Yeah, I think it's completely understandable. And I think, you know, one thing that, you know, I mentioned before, I wouldn't never want to sort of, you know, trot out a neat and tidy line as if, you know, this is a very simple topic. It's not, it's complex. And I think recognizing that, but also acknowledging that our God can help us in the complexity, can help us to wrestle with the situations of thinking through where somebody has, you know, done something that we find really hard to get our head around, and yet is still made in the image of God. You know, where somebody is behaving in a way or has behaved in a way that is so harmful to others and yet is capable of transformation only through God. And I think that's where, you know, if we fix our eyes on God rather than the situation as our first priority, I think that can really help us.
0: I mean, you were talking about women and children. I remember seeing a report a few years back of saying that they should get rid of all women's prisons, which I thought was, wow, that's a statement and a half. I mean, what do you think about that?
1: I think, you know, I'm really encouraged that particularly over the last year or two, there's been more conversations about, well, the conversation has been picked up, I should say, because it has been going on for a little while, but it's been picked up again around alternatives around women's imprisonment. The reality is that a significant proportion of women in prison are not in prison for violent offences. And, you know, have been victims of abuse, have been, you know, situations of coercion. And I think, you know, how we respond in those situations is really important. And so I do think there are alternatives that we can explore that would enable things like family relationships to flourish, so that women aren't being imprisoned, you know, miles and miles away from their children. And as well as community sentencing options where, you know, again, thinking about what do we want to be the outcome at the end? What is going to be the most effective response to the crime? Now, it should never be that we don't have a response to crime. We always need to respond to crime and we need to have an effective response. But the most effective response should be the one that changes somebody's offending behaviour.
0: I mean, definitely drugs seem to be a terrible reason for someone to steal. They're hooked on drugs, they're dependent on drugs. And you'd think that the prison would bring them into a rehabilitation place and get them off, but it doesn't necessarily work like that, does it, really, inside the prison?
1: And yet, like you say, that's what's needed. And I think, you know, we again, coming back to what is it that's actually needed in response to a situation to ensure that somebody is not only able to live a life crime free, but also a life of flourishing, you know, that impacts everybody around them. And so if that is rehabilitation support, which, like you say, is in a number of instances, then that is what should be offered.
0: I mean, how do we then balance? Okay, you've got justice, accountability, and mercy. How do we get this balance? Because there are victims here, you know, like I think the woman that mugged my mother, I think she just wanted to buy drugs. You could see it on her face. You know, she was very high and saw a handbag and thought, here's money for me to get a fix. But of course, the trauma at the other side, the victim at the other side, someone whose house is robbed, and the criminal may not care what they've done, but you've traumatized a family to feeling safe in their own homes. So how do you balance this whole thing out?
1: Yeah, I think, you know, I'm really sorry to hear what happened about your mum, because it's a horrible situation for anybody to be the victim of a crime. And like you say, it's not just the situation at that moment, it's the after effects as well, which, you know, are long lasting in some situations. One of the things that we've often seen with people in prison is accountability is a really positive thing, because actually being able to recognise the harm that you've done is significant. You know, it does make a difference in somebody's outlook and perspective. We've had situations where we've very kindly had victims of crime come into prison and share their testimony with people in prison and share about what's, you know, the impact on them. And when you hear the men and women afterwards talking, you know, that is often the thing that can really affect them. So it's not their direct victim, but even hearing an example of somebody, you know, the impact of a crime on somebody's life really gets people thinking. And I do think that's an important thing for somebody to think through the harm that they've caused in order to be able to move forward positively.
0: I mean, I think I know the answer to this, but is there anyone beyond God's reach?
1: We believe that no one is beyond hope.
0: Absolutely. I mean, we're not talking about really extensive crime, but do you have a particular borders like murder, or, you know, are there particular areas that are handled slightly differently, or is everything in one grouping? You go and visit anyone?
1: We'd always make sure that risk assessment is done well. And so that's where we work with the prison authorities or chaplaincy teams to ensure that all effective risk assessments are done so that the people who are going to benefit from whichever program or activity the most are the ones who are able to access it.
0: I mean, do you think your work has changed you, by the way, when you've this work that you felt really called to in Malawi? What changes has happened to you as you've been doing this work?
1: What a great question. And I think, you know, I talked before about our volunteers and how, you know, they come with a heart to give, but often find that they've received, you know, just as much as they give. And I think that would be my story as well, you know, that as I've given into this work and I've put my heart and energies into it, I found that God has just shown me the way that his love and his power can transform has blown my mind. And I think, you know, to be able to have the privilege of seeing what God is doing across our prison system, has had an impact on me probably just as much as it has on the people that I get the privilege of ministering to.
0: I mean, in a way, you are giving that disciplal level of Jesus is walking into a prison wing, you know, through you, through the visitor, through the volunteer. But what do you think Jesus would say if he walked into one of the prisons that you minister to?
1: I think Jesus would say, "I love you." And I think that for a number of people who can't even imagine that they are lovable, can't even imagine that they are even likable, that anybody would even want to be around them, that when somebody comes with the love of Jesus and shows up week after week and turns up even when they've been grumpy and even when they've, you know, had a bit of an off day, that the volunteer still shows up the next week speaks volumes of what Jesus thinks of them.
0: So it's such an important work that you do. It really is. So finally, how can our listeners pray for not only your ministry, but prisoners and families, prison staff, and of course, the Prison Fellowship this week?
1: Thank you. Well, for those who do want to pray a little bit longer term, we do have a prayer diary that we produce and we have a prayer gathering on a monthly basis. And so, again, check out our website, prisonfellowship.org.uk, to find out a little bit more about that. But I'd really encourage all of the listeners to pray. It might be that you've got a local prison and you can pray by name for that prison. But even praying for the prison system. So praying for those in authority, praying for those who are making decisions, praying for all of those who are housed in our prison system, over 86,000 people in England and Wales. Pray for them. Pray for prison staff. Pray for our chaplains, that they would be strengthened, that they would be given wisdom. And pray for the families of those that are affected, particularly for the children, you know, who end up being victims of their parents' actions.
0: I mean, I'm going to focus on something a bit unusual, but it just comes to my heart because you said it a bit earlier on. Prison staff, I think they are under tremendous pressure and responsibility. What could you share that we could pray for them? Because it sounds like it's a little bit overwhelming for them.
1: Yeah, absolutely. I think, you know, we very much appreciate the range of staff that are involved in prison, from the officers to nurses, to those who are offering mental health support, to those who are providing education, to governors. There's a number of people who are involved in running a prison. And just pray, you know, I often encourage us all to be praying for strength for them, for wisdom, you know, for good relationships amongst them as well, you know, that there would be a real sense of unity. It's like any team, you know, but I often think in a prison, it's just that little bit more important that there is good relationships amongst prison staff as well.
0: Well, I'm going to say, Catherine, it's been an absolute delight to talk to you. But before you go, maybe there's someone listening who's got a partner or family member in prison today and they're struggling, and or maybe someone has just come out of prison and they are listening to the radio, or they're even in prison right now. Could you pray for them?
1: Absolutely. Thank you. Lord, thank you that you are the God of hope. And I pray for all who are listening who have been impacted by crime, whether that's somebody who has been in prison themselves, a family member of somebody who's been in prison, whether it's a victim of crime, whether it's somebody who works within our prison system. I thank you that you are the God of hope and that no one is beyond your reach. And so, Lord, I pray that for each person listening, that they would experience and know your restoration. They would know your love in abundance. They would know your flourishing in their lives. Lord, I thank you that you offer relationship to us. And I pray for each person listening that they would draw closer to you and know your presence in their lives. In Jesus' name, amen.
0: Amen and amen. Catherine, finally, you are with the Prison Fellowship. If somebody's listening, maybe they're even an ex-prisoner and they just want to get in touch, or they want to volunteer, again, how can they do that?
1: Thank you. Prisonfellowship.org.uk.
0: That simple. Prisonfellowship.org.uk. Well, keep up the amazing work that you do, Catherine. I can really feel that you are changing so many lives. Thank you for what you do. Bless you.
1: Bless you. Thank you so much for having me.

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5: Good afternoon, I'm Donna Birrell. Developers say a major step has been taken towards the government's final decision on whether to extract more oil from the North Sea. A public consultation on drilling at Rosebank, which is off the coast of Scotland, has closed. Ministers have hinted Andy Burnham will be more pragmatic than his predecessor over allowing drilling licences. Susie Shingler from the Stop Rosebank campaign says the plans are a climate disaster.
6: Farmers are on their knees, firefighters are struggling. We've had schools closed, we've had hospitals struggling. There have been 2,700 deaths accounted for so far this year from extreme heat, and there is no way that new oil is the answer to any of this.
5: Meanwhile, residents who were evacuated from their homes in Stourbridge in the West Midlands after a wildfire ripped through properties are returning. Changeable cooler weather is on the horizon, which is predicted to help control the risk of other outbreaks across the UK. The United Reformed Church is calling for a moment of reflection following the response to the death of the Cambridge academic Jason Arde. The 41-year-old's body was discovered at an address in South London on Friday. He had faced intense criticism and hounding by the media and public over allegations of plagiarism. The URC's moderator, Neil Thorogood, tells Premier the reaction was shocking.
7: People talking about a witch hunt, people talking about a feeding frenzy. We need to be willing to explore what was it about this story that actually meant it made it possible for people online and for media to start to speak of another human being in ways that were so brutal and so destructive.
5: New homes near train, tram and underground stations in England will be approved by default. Changes to planning rules will see houses in well-connected areas fast-tracked so families can live closer to work, schools and transport. Pubs will also be given extra protection from being turned into properties or offices. Here's Housing Minister Matthew Pennycook.
8: Really importantly, developers will now have to prove that there isn't the support for a pub in a local area, there isn't the trade, including having to market those pubs for 12 months without an offer before they can change the use of that pub.
5: The Conservatives and Reform UK say developments will be forced upon local communities. Virgin Trains has been given permission to run services from London to Paris, Brussels and Amsterdam from 2030. The rail regulator has approved up to 20 returns a day through the Channel Tunnel. And a 17th century wooden church has been destroyed by a fire in Poland. The fire broke out at an open-air museum of folk architecture in Sanok in the early hours of yesterday morning. Investigators are looking into the cause. The church's two antique organs were also destroyed.
3: The weather, brought to you in partnership with In Touch Ministries, leading people around the world into a growing relationship with Jesus Christ.
5: A yellow heat health alert remains in place for southern England this afternoon, where it's very warm and humid with hazy sunshine reaching 27 Celsius in London. However, a significant change is sweeping in from the north. Northern England, Scotland and Northern Ireland are seeing widespread rain, turning heavy in western Scotland and Northern Ireland. Wales will experience low cloud, lifting to hazy sunshine and a warm 25.

0: 25 Celsius, though heavy rain arrives there overnight. Expect temperatures to feel much fresher across the country from tomorrow. That's your latest from the Premier News team. 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

0: What a beautiful song, reminding us of God, who we may not see, but we know and see him everywhere in his creation around us. Well, I'm Madeline Kersner, and yes, it's daytime this afternoon. We're already coming up to 7 minutes past 12. It's Monday, the 17th of August. Now, temperatures do seem to be cooling down, and maybe even rainfall is on the horizon, but could this really bring a respite to the wildfires that have been ravaging parts of the UK? Emergency services are still battling the fires in South Wales, where almost 200 members of the military have now been deployed to help. Well, meanwhile, in Stourbridge, in the Midlands, 19 properties have been destroyed by the flames, and families have started to return to see what's been left behind. Well, we've got with us here today the Bishop of Dudley, one of those who had been to the evacuated. Right Reverend Martin Gorick joins me right now. Welcome to the show, Reverend Martin.
1: Thank you, Madeline. Yeah, just call me Martin is fine.
0: I mean, the devastation that we've seen of the houses, it's quite shocking, isn't it?
1: It is. I think many people have seen it on the news and on, Facebook and so on. It is absolutely devastating. I'm back in my house safely now. And I'm glad to say,

0: nobody was killed, which was in itself remarkable. The devastation just about 100 yards from where we live was incredible. You know, houses completely razed to the ground, cars melted.
1: I mean, were you there when
0: Unbelievable.
1: the
0: And
1: flames
0: everyone
1: were
0: got
1: there?
0: out alive. Oh,
1: Sorry,
0: yeah.
1: what?
0: No, I was evacuated with the flames very, very close by, with all my neighbors. So we're helping people get out of their houses, smoke billowing everywhere, flames higher than houses. Yeah, terrifying. And I was one of about 500 people who were evacuated in Stourbridge alone. And it's not just here, you know, you've got all over the West Midlands. We had so many fires on that one day, you can't believe it.
1: I mean, like you were saying, somehow homes have been totally destroyed. So, what is the situation like now for the people that have come back to their homes?
0: Well, many people can't return to their homes, is the situation. So, because there's no home to return to, Madeline, it's as stark as that. So, and some of these have children, you know, who've witnessed awful things. So, and they're supposed to be going back to school in 2 weeks, you know, your heart goes out to them. So, if there are people listening, please do pray for these families. You know, others have their house may still be there, but the garden's destroyed, the cars are destroyed. They've got to rebuild from that. Other people may be able to go back, but you know, the water's been off, the electricity's been off, you know, just simple things like that. And also, you're in a house maybe, but you're surrounded by devastation. And that in itself is so distressing, and you're concerned for your neighbors. So I guess that's what it's like for all of us in the immediate vicinity, but you know, some it's more acute than others, and some will be out of their houses for, you know, till they're rebuilt, really. So that's, I would have thought, at least a year. So do keep those people in your prayers. Do consider donating. They don't need things in Stourbridge, but because that, you know, people were amazing. The initial response. We had clergy there at Stourbridge Town Hall. We had an appeal out for 150 sets of bedding for people the night it first happened. And we had all that within an hour, which was remarkable. Churches, mosques, you know, people of all backgrounds coming together to help people. And that was, you know, real Black Country spirit at its best, which has been so heartening to see. And so encouraging, I think, for all those people. But you know, churches, we're here for the long term. I think the trauma and the effect on the community will be long term. And so when all the news media's gone, and they're beginning to go now, it's really people like us who need to step up and be there for people long term.
1: I mean, just giving a little picture, I mean, you actually had to get evacuated. And so those people that have got nothing left, what were you actually able to take in that short period of time with you when you had to leave the house?
0: Well, very easy to think, you know, it's one of those things. What would you take? I was busy trying to help a neighbor actually and douse the fence and all that to try and stop sparks setting off another fire. My wife packed two carrier bags. That's all there was time, two carrier bags. And so we just had one change of clothing, underwear, and for a couple of days, with no idea how long all this would go on, but you can only just take so much. And then I think we had three photos in frames got put in. That was it, you know. So I was doing my interviews as a bishop, but you know, I was in t-shirt and shorts. That's what I left in, going to visit people then. And we were living from house to house, you know. We stayed in three different houses while we were out. And yeah, very strange existence. And that could be all you'll take, you know, those two bags. And
1: For some of those
0: people,
1: families,
0: that
1: that's
0: was it. Yeah.
1: so some of those families that have got nothing
0: Yeah.
1: left, that's all they would have had left is their two
0: Yeah.
1: carrier bags.
0: Yeah. Two carrier bags. And if you know, if they even got that, you know, if it's more panicky, you might not even get that. And yet you've got children, you know, they need feeding, they need clothing. So, people have donated.

0: related stuff. People have been in collecting food, clothes, just initial stuff. But it's people are very deeply shocked on the whole. So there is now a donation page, I'm glad to say. So Dudley Council are coordinating this because you're not always sure how can you donate, will it be reliable and trustworthy? So they have a trustworthy crowdfunding page to help people across this area who are in particular need. Everyone's needs are different, but some people have very, very stark needs. So I think they've raised 39,000 so far. They're aiming for 50,000 as the initial target, and you can find that on Dudley Borough Council website. Just follow the sort of links towards the Stourbridge fires, and there's a crowdfunder website for donations through Dudley Council. I'd recommend people use that because it's secure.
1: I mean, what pastoral role now do you think the churches will be playing as people try to move back in if they've got any of their properties left?
0: Yeah, well, ongoing offering pastoral support, really. So I found yesterday just walking down the road, you're talking to people for an hour or so, just wearing a dog collar. They know you're one a priest they can trust, hopefully. So that was me yesterday, but the local

0: day herself. So she's missed the initial time, was very conscious of it, holding us in prayer, but she'll be back today. So there's a sense of a bit more support coming in. And the clergy in Stourbridge have been excellent. And others, you know, just one or two through our emergency setup came to visit people who were just lodging in the hall to begin with, and then in a local boarding school. So we've had clergy there just listening to people. We had two care homes evacuated, for example. So you can imagine that was very challenging for the staff as well as the residents. I think they're now back into some other alternative accommodation. So it becomes less acute, but I think they're almost, for you've got the acute ones who are homeless and sorting that out. But then you've got the kind of just mental health trauma, really, for a lot of people. So that prayer support, that ongoing practical support, that will be there from churches. And we're hoping, you know, to have some kind of a service in the autumn. There's already doors open, obviously, every Sunday, every day, really. But some particular service to thank the emergency services, volunteers, all those who've been part of the relief effort. Be lovely to have a gathering for them as well as for residents who wish to, who may want to come together to give thanks. So that's something, you know, we're beginning to plan, but it won't be till September probably.
1: So finally, Bishop, what can we be praying for all of you there?
0: Thank you. Well, please give thankful prayers, but considered prayers to the firefighters, the police who've worked so hard, the emergency services who worked hard to rescue people and care for people. Do pray for them, because this is an ongoing situation. Don't think the fires are over. Unbelievably, people are still having barbecues and setting hedges on fire. They are still having bonfires in their garden or campfires. You know, you cannot believe this, but people are still doing that. And the fire services are just stretched to the absolute limit across the country. So do pray for them, but also be sensible, you know, be careful and don't be ridiculous. If you're having a barbecue, cook the food in your oven and then eat it outside. Don't cook it on a barbecue. You know, it's just simple stuff like that. So please pray for them, but pray for the clergy here, you know, some of whom, like me, have been evacuated, as well as trying to care for people themselves. And then pray for all the churches in the ongoing support that they will need to give. But particularly pray for those who are still out of their homes, amongst them the elderly, the disabled, and children who've been, I think, particularly affected. Do pray for them. And if you're able to, perhaps give some financial support through that Dudley Council crowdfunder.
1: Bishop of Dudley, thank you so much for joining us here on Daytime.
0: Thank you. God bless you. Thanks for contacting me.

0: Maverick City there, reminding us of the promises of God. Yes, we are looking at the news from a Christian perspective this afternoon. I'm Madeline Kersner with you here today. And right now we're going over to the issue that's going over there in the Middle East. It's understood that Donald Trump's Middle Eastern envoy, Jared Kushner, will meet Benjamin Netanyahu in Israel later to work to revive the US-backed Gaza peace plan. Last week, Israel rejected the 15-point proposal, saying it wants full Hamas disarmament first. It comes as there is increasing concern over the situation in the West Bank after Tebe, the last fully Christian village in the region, was declared a closed military zone after months of repeated attacks by Israeli settlers. So what does this mean for people living there? Well, with us now is Christian journalist Paul Calvert, who is based in Bethlehem. Welcome back to the show, Paul.
1: Hi, good afternoon.
0: I mean, can you explain this? So can you give us an idea of what's happening in Tebe and why the military has taken this action?
1: Well, you have Palestinian towns and you have Israeli towns. So I'm in Bethlehem, but very close to me is Efrat, which is an Israeli town, and Bethlehem is a Palestinian town. So Tebe itself

0: burning trees, that could actually escalate and it could actually destroy trees and homes and things like that. And they've been going in and committing vandalism within the town. So the IDF are actually being used to protect the Palestinians from what the Israeli settlers are doing by coming in and causing all these troubles. Taipei is a very strong Christian town. Lots of Christians there. They have the oldest microbrewery in Taipei. I like Taipei beer whenever I go off and I have a meal. I try to drink locally because I want to support the Palestinian Christians that are in that town. But this whole situation is a bad PR situation. It's not doing Israel any favors on the international stage. It looks really, really bad. And these settlers are just, they're damaging the reputation of Israel by what they're doing. And it's very, very sad indeed.
1: I mean, how frequent are these attacks been on the settlers?
0: Well, we hear all the time that there are settler attacks, not just in Taipei, but all over the West Bank, that settlers come in. And it's difficult to explain, but I think what they're trying to do is they're trying to take ground and trying to take territory. And we all know the Bible says, thou shalt not steal. So if you want a piece of property, you have to buy it and you have to purchase it. You can't just say they're Palestinian, just go in and take it from them and say, this is ours now. And sometimes when the settlers go off into these areas, the Israeli military or the Israeli police don't seem to do much about it. And that's the whole battle and that's the whole fight. But of course, what's really, really sad is the people of Taipei may just get fed up and say, that's it, I'm leaving. And if you start seeing Christians in the Taipei area leaving the area and going to the West, to America, to the UK, all these things, it means the Christian presence and the Christian community is going to get smaller and smaller and smaller. And that's exactly what we've seen in Bethlehem. The Christian presence is getting smaller all the time. I have friends here in Bethlehem who I've known for many years, and they've gone. They're no longer here in Bethlehem anymore because just life became tough and life became difficult when you have constant restrictions, you can't go out. So it is very difficult and it is very hard for the Christian community.
1: So, declaring Taipei as a military zone, is that an effective way of protecting Christians then from the settler violence, or does it risk isolating the community even further?
0: Well, I guess in one sense, it has both effects. It will isolate the Palestinian community a bit. I don't know exactly how that works, whether they're letting the Palestinian community go out to do the things that they would normally do. I'm sure within Taipei that the Israeli army are sort of on the outskirts of that, but that's really predominantly to stop these settlers and stop these troublemakers and foreigners as well from coming in and causing problems for the Palestinian community. If it's anything like Bethlehem, nobody in Bethlehem can leave the Palestinian Authority without permission anyways. So we have people here in Bethlehem, they work in Israel. So they have to go to the checkpoint with their ID and they will have permission and they will be able to travel through the checkpoint and go and work in Jerusalem. So I imagine it's very similar in Taipei that if

0: they will have the permissions and the paperwork and have to go through the checkpoints there to get to their work. So I imagine it doesn't affect them, but anyone else who doesn't have permission won't be allowed out anyways.
1: Wow. So does the closure make it harder for the outside world to witness what's happening there?
0: I guess it does, because it's saying that foreigners aren't allowed to get in there. So I don't know if journalists can get in, but they can be on the outskirts and sort of see what's happening. But the reality is what the IDF are doing is actually a good thing for the Palestinians, because it's protecting the Palestinian community from these settlers who do come in. They do get violent. They're armed with guns as well. So that's what makes it also difficult. We've seen difficulties in recent days as well with this as well. So, hopefully they can actually protect and keep the Palestinian community safe from these settlers. But something needs to be done and something needs to happen with the settlers, because they are ruining and destroying the reputation of the nation of Israel by what they do. You know, there are many Israel haters out there. There are many anti-Semites out there, and they will see this and they'll just say, yeah, see, this is what Israel does all the time. And you can't say, no, it's not true, because it is true. So it's very, very difficult for those who love Israel and care for Israel when you see the Israelis themselves not acting the way they should act. So it really does need prayer. It needs prayer for Israel. It needs prayer to deal with the settlers. And we also need to have prayer for the Palestinian Christian community who suffer and suffer so much because they're caught in the middle. We know that predominantly the terrorism and the things that happen in Israel is nothing to do with the Christian community.
1: So who are these Israeli settlers anyway? Who are they? Because they're not a very big organization.
0: Well, you have different sort of groups of people who are they just basically believe the Bible, that God has given us the land. So then they will actually move by force to either take the land or settle on a piece of land and build their encampment there. And of course, once you've maybe got one tent or one or two things there, then you start adding and bringing more and more. Then eventually over time, it can actually end up being a town right next to a Palestinian area. So I know that Israel does sometimes dismantle them and take them down, but not always. So it is a battle between, you know, one against the other. It's one against the other and the other against one. We know that Palestinians sometimes go out and they throw stones at Israeli cars. So it really is a battle between each other. Both of them are battling for this land, and it's actually a physical battle for this land.
1: Well, like you say, you know, you can't do that thing illegally. That's not correct. So how are Christian priests, families and community leaders responding to the closure?
0: Well, it's going to be an opportunity for them really just to pray and say, God, help us in this situation and help us in this circumstance. Because, you know, if they don't deal with this problem, like I say, you're going to have people leaving the country. And that's where it's really so sad. When you think of Taibeh and you think of it, and we know it's a Christian community, the same as Bethlehem was a predominantly Christian community. And as the people leave more and more, then that Christian witness gets smaller and smaller and smaller. And that's what's so sad. The place where Jesus was born, you would think that would be predominantly Christian. And today it isn't, because the people have left. So the places like Taibeh, where it's a very well-known Christian community, most of the people that are there are Christians. And again, just praying, asking God, just keep the Christian community there in Taipei. We've seen the same with Gaza. Gaza's been through a huge difficulty over the last few years, and there is a Christian presence in Gaza. But after this war, I really wonder how many Christians will want to stay there in Gaza. And again, that will be the Christian presence that gets smaller and smaller and smaller. And that just feels so sad to me. And for the pastors as well.
1: I mean, can you give us an idea a little bit about why Taibeh is so historically important for Christians?
0: I think this is the area, and I'm not sure, but I think this is the area where Philip and the eunuch was. That's the area where all that happened. So it has a significant sense as far as scripture is concerned. Apart from that, I don't know why that particular area has become such a strong Christian community, but it's an important Christian community, and it's a Christian community that's our brothers and sisters in Christ, and we need to support them and help them wherever we can.
1: Well, Donald Trump, the Middle East envoy Jared Kushner, is meeting Benjamin Netanyahu in Israel later to work to revive the US-backed Gaza peace plan. Can we expect a breakthrough?

0: I've never held much hope in the situation in Gaza. Basically, you cannot rebuild Gaza until you deal with Hamas, until Hamas is destroyed, because even if you spend all these, it's going to need billions and billions and billions of dollars to go in there. But if Hamas is still there, 10, 20, 30 years' time, we're going to be back to the same point with tunnel networks underground and everything. So I don't really believe that Hamas are going to lay their weapons down. And I think they're just playing for time. And then Israel says, well, we're not going to do this unless you do that. So I don't see it developing and moving any further forward, to be honest. Maybe Jared Kushner can actually get a deal, but I think ultimately it's a losing battle. And I wouldn't like to be the person that is dealing with this situation, because I think really ultimately at the end of the day, people like the president's going to have egg on their face, because these little terrorist groups and terrorist organizations can dictate so much. And that, Hamas have just brought so much death and destruction to their own Palestinian people by what they did on October the 7th. But you cannot allow Hamas to be in control. You cannot allow Hamas to be in charge. And they're going to be standing in the elections. So the people that committed the biggest terrorist attack in Israel are going to be standing in the elections. And there shouldn't be any Hamas. But how do you break Hamas when it's an ideology and it's a people? You can disband Hamas, but if the people still believe that ideology, the next group of people that come forward are still going to have that ideology in their hearts. And that's where I think it really is an impossible task and it's such a difficult task to deal with.
1: I was going to say, how can we pray for this war to be over? I'll leave that to you, Paul. How can we pray?
0: Pray for the peace of Jerusalem. Everything is focused on Jerusalem. The Bible talks about praying for the peace of Jerusalem and praying for peace in people's hearts. Because even if there's trouble on the ground, if there's trouble in Tibe, if there's trouble in Bethlehem, if there's trouble in Gaza, there can still be peace in the person's heart. So we need to be praying and asking God, fill the hearts full of your love and full of your grace and your mercy. And really, actually, for places like Tibe and for Gaza, that's really what we need, the Spirit of God to come and change the hearts of the people, change the hearts of the settlers and touch their hearts and lives. So really, at the end of the day, it's praying for revival. And isn't that really what we want all over the world?
1: It is indeed. Thank you so much for joining us from Bethlehem there. That's Paul Calvert.
0: Welcome.
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0: You're listening to Daytime here on Premier Christian Radio. Very good afternoon. Already coming up to 20 to 1 in the afternoon. I'm Madeline Kersner with you. And yes, the weather has started to cool down a little bit. But a lot of people are at the beach or the lakes, and they've been there during the heat waves. And we've really been hearing some tragic numbers of drownings of death in the UK. At least 20 people have died after getting into difficulty in open waters during the hot weather, the latest being a 12-year-old boy who drowned near Hackney Marshes in London on Saturday. The drownings are prompting calls for greater water safety education and awareness about the dangers of cold water shock. So how is the church playing its part in this to help reach out to local communities? Well, George Stoy is a trustee of Tube Station Church and owner of George's Surf School based on Polly's Beach. Well, Premier's Anna Rhys Green started by asking him, how does Polzeath's been handling the heat wave?
1: We're by the ocean, which is great. So everyone can come down and be in the water and playing and enjoying being in the ocean and surfing. We've got the lifeguards at the beach, the RNLI Lifeguard Service here. So we're fairly well protected, and all our coaches are lifeguards as well. So it's a great opportunity while we've got so many people coming to the ocean to chat to them about water safety, about risk management, and about how to have fun safely.
2: And that safety, as you say, is going to be really important, because as these temperatures climb, people are going to be heading to their nearest body of water, lake, ocean, rivers, for a wild swim or for a surf. What would you recommend, especially for people who have children and they're wanting to cool down in the water? You know, what's it really important to remember?
1: Yeah, you made a great point there, which is there are different bodies of water, and each body of water has to be approached as its own thing. And one of the things we love to do is introduce children who are used to probably swimming in swimming pools. And we run a program where we introduce them to different bodies of water. So in our case, we use the ocean, and there are various different beaches that don't get waves, which are perfect for swimming and confidence building in different bodies of water. And then obviously, if we can take them surfing and engaging with the ocean and riding waves, it's an instant win. They're connected, they're building instinct. And also we can teach by showing and teach by sort of learning as we go. And we adapt that for different ages.
2: And now you're a part of Tube Station, which is not a stop on the London Underground. Tell us what it is and what your mission is with that.
1: It's funny you mention that. It's I think it is quite confusing for people that live in London and they sort of hear, oh no, we're going to the Tube Station. So the Tube Station is our church and community centre at Polzeath. It is a spiritual, emotional, physical wellbeing hub. And it was founded in 2006, and it's about engaging with nature. It's about celebrating faith, and also celebrating being in nature and around nature and close to the ocean.
2: And how have you kind of been able to show people Jesus through this summer season?
1: I think really in how we engage people and how we look after people, how we take them into the water. But also within the Tube Station community, we have amazing pop-ups. So we have every Wednesday, we've had a pop-up meal where we've had incredible Prim, who's an amazing chef, come in and cook the ingredients from her garden. So people have been able to gather, eat amazing food. And then every Sunday we have church at the Tube Station. And at the moment, it's amazing. It's glorious weather. So we're outside every Sunday, which is fabulous. So everyone gathers. It's packed every Sunday. We have a lot of people coming, both for our local community, but also visitors. So it's a great opportunity to bring everyone together and celebrate our faith and our beautiful surroundings that we're set in.
0: Tube Station Church in Polzeath, sharing about the recent heat wave and how the church has been engaging with local community. He was speaking there to Premier's Anna Rhys Green.
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0: You're listening here to Daytime. Very good afternoon. Well, are we out and about? Yes, we're out and about as Christian gatherings across the UK. And we're delighted to know there's so much happening, isn't it? Next weekend, the weekend after, so many places, some all happening exactly on the same weekend as well. So that's a little bit difficult. But we are going to be at the International Gathering of Champions with KICC. From next Wednesday, you can tune in to hear some of the key speakers who will share their thoughts on the themes of Accelerate, encouraging you to move forward with speed and spiritual alignment and growth. Plus, all this week, we'll be bringing you talks from last year's conference, which was themed Reboot, which encouraged Christians to pause, reflect, and reset our spiritual rhythms. You can tune in every day from 1 o'clock to hear the speakers. Included are Dr. Mensa Altabil on God's Reboot and Bishop Tudor Bismarck on the Paths of Righteousness. That's the best of International Gathering of Champions, going to be here on Premier Christian Radio. And of course, you can hear it via our app or even on your smart speakers.

What a beautiful song there, Spring Harvest, and Lou Fellingham telling us how we need to know who we are because we are free. We are free in Jesus. It's a wonderful thing to know him each and every day of our lives. And he's the author and truly the finisher of our faith. Now, we want to give a huge shout out to all our lovely guests this morning. Yes, Peter Stanford, who was talking so descriptively about Gaudi and the architecture there in Barcelona. And don't forget, he's got a wonderful book, Gaudi, God's Architect. That's out right now. And of course, we were also speaking with the prison ministry. That's right, Catherine D'Souza, the chief executive of Prison Fellowship. And if you are inspired, do contact them if you think, yes, it's about time that I did some prison ministry. What a wonderful thing to actually see somebody's life turned around and rehabilitated. Well, whatever you're doing this week, yes, the temperatures are dropping down. Whether they're actually cool, I don't know whether we can say London is cool yet, but we are very thankful that the temperatures are dropping down. We may even be getting some rain. But let's just pray for this

0: week. Father, we just thank you for a brand new week. We thank you for all that you're doing in our lives. Father, we thank you that people are coming to salvation, and may we have that opportunity to witness your love to someone new this week and see them come to the kingdom of God. We ask all this in Jesus' name. Well, it's been an absolute delight to be with you. I'm Madeline Kersner. Have a wonderful week. And don't forget, coming up is Be Still and Know with Jonathan Edwards. And Bishop Tudor Bismarck is coming up at 1 o'clock for KICC. See you again very soon.
1: Welcome to Be Still and Know. I'm Jonathan Edwards. And this is our opportunity to hear what God is saying to us today. Acts chapter 12, verses 14 and 15. When she recognized Peter's voice, she was so overjoyed that she ran back without opening it and exclaimed, "Peter is at the door." "You're out of your mind," they told her. When she kept insisting that it was so, they said, "It must be his angel." What do you expect to happen when you pray? Does it occur to you that God might dramatically and immediately answer your prayer? Clearly that thought hadn't occurred to this fervent group of prayers. Peter, the leader of the church, had been imprisoned by King Herod, and the church was understandably scared. They knew how weak and vulnerable they were in the face of the authorities' power. So when Peter turned up at their door, they couldn't imagine that it was really him. When Rhoda, the servant girl, ran to the door, she was convinced it was Peter, but was so excited that she forgot to open the door. When she insisted that Peter was there, they refused to believe it. How foolish they must have felt when Peter finally stood in front of them. When we pray, we are opening our lives to God. We need to be ready for any response that he chooses to make. He always hears our prayers, and that should give us confidence as we ask him to do things. As we pray, we're showing God our willingness to cooperate with him, whatever he chooses to do, however amazing and miraculous. So let me ask you the most important question of all. How confident are you that God will answer your prayers? And now let me pray with you. Loving God, help our confidence in you to grow as we pray.

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1: Well, I'm so glad you've joined me today. 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I hope you have a great day today. 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
3: I am the light of the world. 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
2: Good afternoon, I'm Donna Birrell. Environmental groups claim the recent extreme hot weather should act as a warning against taking more fossil fuels from North Sea oil fields. A decision on whether to allow more drilling is a step closer. Public consultations on two oil and gas developments have now ended. Meanwhile, residents who were evacuated from their homes in Stourbridge in the West Midlands after a wildfire ripped through properties are returning. The Bishop of Dudley was one of those evacuated. Right Reverend Martin Gorick tells Premier more.
3: I'm back in my house safely now, and I'm glad to say nobody was killed, which was in itself remarkable. The devastation just about 100 yards from where we live was incredible. You know, houses completely razed to the ground, cars melted.
2: It's unclear whether Andy Burnham is considering inquiry into the death of former Cambridge University professor Jason Arday. The 41-year-old was found dead on Friday after resigning from his position following allegations of plagiarism, which he denied. When pressed over the possibility of a Leveson 2-style public inquiry, the PM's team said they'd wait until the inquest into his death concludes. The United Reformed Church is calling for a moment of reflection. Its moderator, Neil Thorogood, tells Premier how Christians should respond.
4: In all sorts of ways, we join the dots ourselves, and then we fire something out on social media instantly, and then someone else adds to it. And that's the sense of the feeding frenzy. I think we need to be able to hold each other respectfully. We need to be able to disagree respectfully.
2: Donald Trump's Middle East envoy Jared Kushner will meet Benjamin Netanyahu in Israel to work to revive the US-backed Gaza peace plan. Last week, Israel rejected the 15-point proposal, saying it wants full Hamas disarmament first. Last week, the last fully Christian village in the West Bank was declared a closed military zone. Christian journalist Paul Calvert, who's based in Bethlehem, tells Premier why this action has been taken.
5: Israeli settlers are going into the Palestinian town and causing problems like committing arson, and they've been going in and committing vandalism within the town. So the IDF are actually being used to protect the Palestinians from what the Israeli settlers are doing by coming in and causing all these troubles.
2: Mourners have clapped as Bonnie Tyler's white coffin arrived for a celebration of her life at Swansea Minster. Fans and loved ones are saying their final goodbyes to the 75-year-old singer who died last month. Only family, friends and invited guests have been allowed inside, but anyone can watch on a screen in nearby St David's Square or online. These women set up camp early this morning.
6: She was an amazing icon, and I think she'll be sadly missed.
7: She's natural, there's no fake stuff.
8: A privilege to call yourself Welsh when you know you're from the same place as Bonnie Tyler.
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2: A yellow heat health alert remains in place for southern England this afternoon, where it's very warm and humid with hazy sunshine, reaching 27 Celsius in London. However, a significant change is sweeping in from the north. Northern England, Scotland and Northern Ireland are seeing widespread rain, turning heavy in western Scotland and Northern Ireland. Wales will experience low cloud, lifting to hazy sunshine and a warm 25 Celsius, though heavy rain arrives there overnight. Expect temperatures to feel much fresher across the country from tomorrow. That's your latest from the Premier News team. For more stories from a Christian perspective, head to premierchristian.news.
9: Good afternoon to you and happy Monday. Josh with you for the rest of this afternoon here on Premier Christian Radio. And we are in for a treat because this year's International Gathering of Champions takes place in a few weeks' time. And we're delighted to tell you that Premier will be broadcasting live from the event.

0: But before we gather there, all this week, I'm going to be bringing you messages from last year's event, which was called Reboot. Now, today's message is from Bishop Tudor Mismark, the founder and overseer of the Jabula New Life Ministries International in Zimbabwe. The title of his message is The Paths of Righteousness. Off we go.
1: Blessed are they which do hunger and thirst after righteousness, for they shall be filled. For the kingdom of God is not meat and drink, but it is righteousness, peace, and joy in the Holy Ghost. Psalm 23, verse 1. Let's say that together. The Lord is my shepherd, I shall not want. He makes me to lie down in green pastures. He leads me beside the still waters. He restores my soul. He leads me in the paths of righteousness for his name's sake. Oh, okay. You all want to go in that shadow of death thing, okay? Okay, we can go there. Let's just leave it there for the time being. A prolific writer, a deep thinker, a lyricist, a biblicist, and also a melodist put this beautiful psalm together. And the various overtones of this beautiful piece of music have been expressed in so many different tunes, languages, types. And it covers the whole spectrum of the family of man. We in this church at this moment, we are his sheep. You are governed by an under shepherd, and he is the over shepherd. If you are a pastor that's leading a flock somewhere, please raise your hand. Amen. Remember that they are his sheep. And so it is important to understand that the Lord makes us to lie down in green pastures. The first thing that is a pastor's responsibility or a shepherd's responsibility is to learn how to grow grass. Sheep eat grass. So, you know, when I was growing up, we lived in Botswana for 9 years. My mother was born in Francistown, and there was like a 7-year drought one time. And so you couldn't leave your washing on the line because goats were eating the washing. Goats will eat anything. They were eating tires. And so sheep eat grass. You'll hardly find sheep even rip roots. And so our first responsibility is to grow grass. So what does that mean? It means you'd better fill your pulpit with good quality preaching and teaching. Study and fill your pulpit with good quality grass. I was listening to George Glass Sr., a king of preachers in 1980 in Houston, Texas. And he told the story of the ranch he had. He said on his ranch in the months of like November, December, January, February, when it's cold in Texas, he would then take molasses and chunks of salt and bales of hay. And he'd come to the gate and the cows and the sheep would come running because they knew he had something to eat. But then when it started raining towards like May, June, July, August, he'd come to the gate and they'd run up for the first few weeks, but knowing there was nothing to eat, they just keep their head down because they knew it was an empty truck. The point is that if you don't feed your people, someone's going to feed them. And it's just unfortunate, whatever the case might be, that there's so much to offer online, from the good, the bad, the ugly, the weird, it's all out there. And people are being mentored by crazy. And so your responsibility is to find green pastures and make them to lie down in green pastures. That's why I like thematic preaching, because once you find a green patch and you're teaching a theme, just keep the sheep in that green pasture until that

theme has been exhausted until the last one is fed full. The sheep move only as fast as the slowest one. Psalm 78, verse 70. He chose David also, his servant, and took him from the sheepfolds. From following the ewes great with young, he brought him to feed Jacob, his people, and Israel, his inheritance. Verse 72. So he fed them according to the integrity of his heart and guided them by the skillfulness of his hands. But look at verse 71 again. From following the ewes great with young. The only time the shepherd doesn't lead is when the ewes are pregnant. When the ewes are pregnant, they set the pace. See, Jacob wanted to get to Bethlehem too much in a hurry when his best ewe was heavy with the lamb and Rachel died before she could get to Bethlehem. Because Jacob was setting the pace, he should have let Rachel set the pace, saying, "Baby, I can't, I'm tired, let's take a break." The thing is that a lot of times when a department in a church or in a ministry is pregnant, we want to do something else and we lose something, we lose a lamb, we lose an entire flock, because not all departments in a church are fruitful at the same time. Sometimes the children's ministry is buzzing. Sometimes the youth ministry is buzzing. Sometimes it's sitting on the men. And it's good to have diversities of ministries, but there needs to be someone or some agency within a church that knows this is a green pasture. We're staying here. We're not moving. We're staying right here until everybody is filled, is sutiled with this green pasture. Tell somebody you got to stay in green pasture. Some of you are so skinny, you need to stay in green pasture. And sometimes people have to be made to. I don't like event-driven ministries. I prefer word-driven, event-driven. You got to keep on doing more flash, more flash, more flash, shorter dresses, tighter trousers, or it just drives me up the wall. But when you have green pasture churches, the sheep are fat. He makes them to lie down in green pastures. Leads me besides still waters. So they have to be led beside still waters. Still waters run deep. He restores my soul. And I like this. He leads me in the paths of righteousness for his name's sake. He leads me in the paths, plural, of righteousness for his name's sake. There are seven paths of righteousness. There are seven paths of righteousness. Each of them will be covered with a scripture. The first path of righteousness is the way of wisdom. Number two, the way of good men. Number three, the path of life, not to life, the path of life. Number four, the Lord's paths. Number five, the path of your commandments. That's God's commandments. Number six, the ancient paths. And number seven, ways, bypaths, and open highways. We'll get through all of those. He leads me in the paths of righteousness for his name's sake. So righteousness, as a general definition, is generally God's standard in the earth. God's standard in the earth. So Abraham trusted God, and his faith in trusting God was attributed to him for righteousness. In other words, if you're going to live in Abraham's era, you are going to have to live by faith. And you will get a visit from the king of Salem,
who is the King of righteousness, because that King will then impart to you all of the royal benefits of that era. So every era has a standard in which God sets us up. And so the scripture says of Jesus the Christ, says that he who knew no sin became sin for us, that we might be made the righteousness of God in Christ. And so when Jesus came, he set the standard. The minimum standard for every woman and every man in the earth is the standard that Jesus set. Holy living, righteous living, no goofing around, no playing around with silly grace messages and saying you can do stuff and get away with it. We don't drink, we don't smoke, we don't go. That's not legalistic stuff. That's keeping your temple holy because you are the temple of the Holy Spirit. That is a minimum standard. I need a strong amen. Amen. Praise God. All right, so let's deal with these, each one individually. The Apostle Paul wrote to the Galatians, he said, "See what a great letter I've written with mine own hand." Wow, that's not too bad, Judah. I'm getting better. That just went over your head. The way of wisdom. Let's deal with the way of wisdom. Proverbs 4, verse 11. "I have directed you in the way of wisdom, and I have led you in upright paths." Since 1969, you've heard me say this 1,000 times, the 12th of September, 1969, every day I pray for wisdom. From 4 o'clock this morning, I was so nervous about this service, scared, just nervous that I'm going to stand here and preach to a bunch of astute, hungry people. And I could hardly sleep. I called Chichi. I said, "Please pray for me. I'm so nervous. I'm going to be standing in front of people." And Pastor Matthew has a high standard for his people. And so I was so nervous, almost shaken. And I like feeling that way because overconfidence is dangerous. It's haughtiness and so on. But I have directed you in the way of wisdom. So I asked the Lord for wisdom for this service. Yesterday's wisdom is stacked up. I need wisdom for this service, for this day, for the people I will meet. And the challenge with praying for wisdom is that every day you pray for wisdom, every day a complex problem comes to you to show you that you've been given wisdom. If you pray for love, don't pray for love. You can get the weirdest people come to your door that you have to love. And so he says, "I have led you in upright paths." There's so much in that. Upright paths. It's good to have people that are upright, who are non-corruptible, men and women of integrity that will live a life with very high standards. Not impossible standards to reach, but as for me and my house, our standard is this. That's our standard. And if you don't have a standard for your house, somebody lesser will set the standard for you. Let's talk about Lot. Lot is the biggest twerp under the sun. Here is a young man who's living with arguably one of the greatest figures of the Old Testament. A man who spoke with God, built 5 altars, visited 2 of them twice, 7 different sacrifices. One when God cut covenant with Abraham. One time Abraham sat in the tent door every day for 13 years waiting for God to speak. The last time God spoke to Abraham to the next time was 13 years. And he was sitting there every day looking into the heat of the desert, into the mirage of the desert, when he sees 3 figures coming out of that mirage. And he says, "Sarah, it's on. The old man is here." Lot not one time asked his uncle to teach him. "Teach me how to talk to God. Teach me how to pray. Teach me how to have a relationship." The Bible says that Abraham was rich in cattle, silver, and gold. 13:1 of Genesis. 13:5 of Genesis, Lot was rich in cattle, herds, and tents. And so the herdmen began to fight. And look at the kind of character Lot is.
Instead of saying to the old man, "Uncle, you taught me so much. I've learned so much. I've become rich because of your anointing. You choose. Don't let me choose first." Lot chose first, which meant that he was an empty head. He was an empty shell. He was not an upright man. And within 2 years, he lost millions and millions of dollars. When the angels find him sitting at the gates of Sodom and Gomorrah, he's broke. He's got absolutely nothing. His girls have two funny men they married to. The house is empty and the city is in an uproar. Because he left the anointing. He never learned a thing from a man of faith. If you are living with somebody that has a life that they've proven themselves, at least learn a lesson. Don't you never say, learn one lesson. Just teach me Jehovah Jireh. Just teach me Jehovah Jireh or Jehovah Shalom. I'm living with a crazy woman. Teach me Jehovah Shalom. Move on. I have led you in upright paths. Everyone say upright paths. Walk upright before the Lord. Upright, upright paths. Number two, the way of good men, the path of the righteous. Proverbs 2, verse 20. So you will walk in the way of good men and keep to the paths of the righteous. It's so hard to find a good man. It's so hard to find a good man. I was in a conference a few weeks ago, and there's someone I've known since the 80s. He was so excited, he wanted to introduce me to his new wife, which happened to be number 8. He's shopping at Wives Are Us. When Jesus saw a young man, rich young ruler, come, and Jesus said, "Sell all you have and follow me," the man was disappointed, and Jesus said, "He's a good man. His problem is he's rich, he's young, and he's a ruler." And when you have that combination, rich, young, and a ruler, you're going to have problems. But nevertheless, he was a good man. Somebody came to Jesus and said, "Master, you're a good man." And Jesus' response was, "No man is good except God makes him so." And for every man, it is important that you aspire to be a good man. What does it mean to be a good man? Honest, a man with integrity, a man who keeps his word, a man who shows that he can provide for his family, a man who can hold down a job when they are available, a man who won't speak on both sides of his mouth. I remember this bishop went to a certain house, and the child was looking at the bishop like this. And so the bishop said to the child, "What's the matter?" He said, "Well, Bishop, my mother says you have two faces. I can't see the other one." Walk in the way of good men. All the men say that. So let's look at who the good men are in the Old Testament and New Testament. Let's walk in their way. Good men. Good men. Stephen was a good man, killed before his time. Paul became a good man. The Bible talks of Barnabas and says he was a good man. And so much so that he saved John Mark. Thank God we have that gospel because of Barnabas. But he found Silas instead, and they walked together. Good men. Timothy was a good man. And that goes for good women as well. Next, the path of life. Psalm 16 and verse 11. "You will make known to me the path of life." I want to live long, but not in a wheelchair.
not with the

Because I want to enjoy my grandchildren's children. Chichi and I have been blessed. We have purchased homes for each of our children. We are now purchasing homes for our grandchildren. A good man does what? For? So if you're not doing that, perhaps you're not such a good man. And it starts with small amounts.

0: Immediately, we open an account, they get $100 a month. So right now, I'm paying $600 a month for those kids. And they'll cash it in when they turn 20. And so those small amounts accumulate to big amounts. And we set up the account where I can't even touch it. But if you'll do small amounts, small steps create long journeys. Good men are made, not a gift. Good men are made. You're not a gift. Once you aspire to be good, that there's things that you will not do, that you will be a Christian at all times, you are getting there to be a good man. Can I get an amen?
1: Amen.
0: Nehemiah was a good man, and he knew what God's strength was. That's God's joy, the joy of the Lord. And once you know the way of life, you'll not depart from it. There were two men weeping, thinking that their Savior, their hope, had been crucified and his life was terminated. And they were walking from the cross. Instead of crossing over the cross and walking towards the book of Acts, they were walking back to Moses, and they were talking about Jesus. And the Bible says, where two or three are gathered together in my name, there am I in the midst of them. And the fact that they were talking about Jesus, they sucked him from wherever he was to join the conversation. And he called them fools. He said, you guys, don't you know that the scriptures had to be fulfilled? And beginning at Moses, he began to teach them who he was. Now, these were good men going in the wrong direction. At least they talked about Jesus. And when they got to Emmaus and they invited him to share some food, when he broke bread, in other words, when he opened the revelation, they saw who he was. And they ran back because they were good men. Quiet in here. Number four, the Lord's paths. Psalm 25, verse 4. Make me. Not help me, make me. Because there's certain things that God has to make you do. I thank God I went to boarding school. I said I would never send my children to boarding school, and two of them are probably watching. I regret I didn't send them to boarding school. The boarding school we went to was rough, but you learn quick there. You learn very quick. You learn how to polish your shoes. You learn how to defend your food. So there's one guy used to come every, they used to put the tea in buckets. So I'm allergic, I'm lactose intolerant. I can't take milk. If I smell it, I even get sick. And so they would take my tea, and then we would have big brown buns. And a big guy, his name was Martin, I won't mention his surname, just in case he's here. He would take my bun and bite it and eat my bun. So I said, okay. So I went, I took my bun. The next time he wanted to take it, I spat on it. Then all the boys started taking their buns. Thank you, Bismarck. That cured the bun taking. You learn how to defend your food. You learn how to defend your clothes. I found the guy that stole my shoes for cigarettes. He came and he repented at our church many years ago. I forgave him and sent him to another church. But you learn quick. Amen. And so there's certain things that in school, they make you get up at 6 o'clock. They make you shower in cold water. For those of us whose toothbrushes were stolen and you didn't have any toothpaste, they make you brush your teeth with salt. That's why I got high blood pressure. It's all that salt I was brushing my teeth with. They make you, they call it a

0: out, sweep the dormitories, and so on and so forth. And so, make me know your ways, make me. I'm a stubborn man. I'm a stubborn person. I'm obdurate. I'm lazy at times. Make me pray. Make me want to be sanctified. Make me, mold me, direct me. Make me know your ways, O Lord. Teach me your paths. I'm teachable. Teach me your paths. Teach me your paths. Say that, please.
1: Teach me your paths.
0: One more time.
1: Teach me your
0: paths. It's not always easy. Every person has a different path they have to take. But I'm willing to learn. I'm willing to learn. 51 years in ministry, I'm willing to learn. Every single time I'm in church, no matter who's preaching, I'm taking notes, I'm willing to learn. Number 5, the path of your commandments. Psalm 119, verse 35. Make me walk in the path of your commandments, for I delight in it. Sometimes the commandments of God are not easy. And there's formal and informal commandments. For example, there's a gentleman that we grew up together. We were in the same class in school. He might even be 6 months older than I am. But he looks like he's 10 years older than I am. Just had a very rough life. He said to me, he says, "Tudor, I threw my life away. I've been in jail 8 times. Look what I look like. I live in the street." And so when I used to see him coming to church on Sunday, I tend to like run away because I know he wants to hit me for a few dollars. And then the Holy Spirit convicted me and said to me, "Every single Sunday you will make sure he gets a decent lunch." That was a commandment. So if I run away from that man, I am disobeying a direct order. Teach me your commandments. You could be sitting in a meeting like this, and the Lord will command you, give Ashimaloa money for 100 children when he goes to Port Harcourt. Now you can ignore that voice that's between you and God, but you will have disobeyed a commandment. The next time you go to God and ask God to heal your daughter, he's going to remind you about a commandment that was simple. Sila. Once you keep God's commandments, you live in a world of delight. Jeremiah chapter number 6, verse 16, the ancient paths. Thus says the Lord, stand by the ways and see, and ask for the ancient paths. So, there was a donkey tied where two ways met. So he says, stand by the ways, see and ask. Where ways meet, there's all kinds of traffic, there's all kinds of trade, there's all kinds of linguistic happenings. Don't just come away and ignore it. So this is how life is lived. The steps of a... Steps lead to power.

0: He leads me in the paths. Paths lead to ways. Ways. He knows the way I take. And ways lead to the journey. While Jacob went on his way, he found his journey. So if your steps are not ordered, your paths are crooked, your ways are difficult, your journey can never be completed. So it's important for you to learn early. Learn. Stand and ask and learn for the ancient paths. There's great wisdom there. Where the good way is, walk in it. And you will find rest for your souls. But they said, we won't do it. We won't do it. Because the good way is not always the easy way. I was saying to a young lady that qualified for university in Canada. And I said to her, I said, my prayer for you is not that you succeed, you will. But my prayer for you is that the lectures are so hard, that it's so difficult, that when you pass, you know that you really have it in you. Let me come to the Methodists over here. If everything is easy for you, you'll never really know how good you are. If you can make it in the land of peace, you're not really good. But can you stand when it's time for war and say, I'm going to defend this ground? I'm going to stand up for the faith? That's when you really know how good you are. And God will help you here. He will show you the ancient paths. Say, show me the ancient paths. One more time. And finally, Jeremiah closes this lesson for me today with 18:15. For my people have forgotten me. They burn incense to worthless gods, and they have stumbled from their ways, from the ancient paths, to walk in bypaths and not on a highway. One of my most exhilarating experiences, and I don't know how this will sound to anybody, Pastor Matthew can fix it. It's an experience I had in India in my quest for searching for wisdom. My granddaddy was born in Surat, just southwest of New Delhi. And I was taken like into a dream, and in the dream I saw ancient wisdom that built civilizations way back then, that developed technology, that developed linguistic groupings, that developed mathematical schemes and strange engineering. And even though I couldn't understand what they were saying, I got the gist that I'm in a place of ancient wisdom. And I said, if I can just get an impartation of ancient wisdom, it might help me in a modern day complex world. There's so much wisdom that is needed. We need the kind of wisdom that Daniel had, 10 times wiser than the wisest. That Joseph had, 10 times wiser than the wisest. Lead me in those paths. If there's ever been a day that we need it, it's now. Stand with me, say, lead me in the paths of righteousness. One more time, lead me in the paths of righteousness. Lead me in the paths of righteousness. For your name's sake. In Jesus' name.
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0: The Lord says,
1: "Here I am. I stand at the door and knock. If anyone hears my voice and opens the door, I will come in and eat with that person, and they with me." Revelation 3:20.

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We're heading towards 2 o'clock together here on Premier Christian Radio. Josh Carter with you in the drive hot seat for today and the rest of the week, actually. Lovely to be back. We'll have a good old catch up over the course of the afternoon. I'm thoroughly looking forward to that. Anything I need to know, then do drop me a text, 66777. 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You can email me as well this afternoon, studio@premier.org.uk. But hey, maybe you are enjoying some cooler temperatures, maybe even a bit of singing in the rain. Ah, but more seriously, could this actually bring a bit of respite to wildfires which have ravaged parts of the UK? That is something that we will be looking at in more detail in the next hour. But yeah, always love to hear from you. I wonder who's going to be the first one to message in today. Could it be you? Do you want the details again? All right then, studio@premier.org.uk. That's the email. And text me, 66777. Start it with the word Premier. 2 o'clock news on the way, and I'll see you after that.

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9: Good afternoon, I'm Donna Birrell. Number 10 has declined to comment on reports Andy Burnham exchanged messages with someone pretending to be a senior Trump official. It's understood the Prime Minister thought he was corresponding with White House Chief of Staff Susie Wiles. Sky's political correspondent Amanda Akas has the latest.
10: That conversation only happened via messaging. It wasn't a phone conversation. We're told that no messages of significance were exchanged. And as soon as the Prime Minister became suspicious, it was reported to the authorities.
9: A decision on whether to allow more drilling in the North Sea could be made within weeks. Consultations on developments at Rosebank, west of Shetland, and Jackdaw, off the coast of Aberdeen, have now closed. Environmental campaigners are warning of more extreme weather events if they get the go-ahead. Neil McCulloch is the chief executive of Adura, which is behind both projects.
11: Both fields have been approved in the past. They were both fully consented. Jackdaw is essentially complete. It's 99%. Complete. You know, the facilities for Rosebank are already in place. If the fields weren't to be consented, all that would have to be removed.
9: Meanwhile, residents who were evacuated from their homes in Stourbridge in the West Midlands after a wildfire ripped through properties are returning. The Bishop of Dudley, Right Reverend Martin Gorick, is among those returning to his home. He's been speaking to Premier.
12: Please give thankful prayers, but considered prayers to the firefighters, the police who've worked so hard, the emergency services who worked hard to rescue people and care for people. Do pray for them because this is an ongoing situation. Don't think the fires are over.
9: Tony Blair has been involved in a meeting with Hamas leaders to try to find a lasting solution to the war in Gaza. It's part of his role on President Trump's Board of Peace. Today, the former Prime Minister will hold talks with Israeli PM Benjamin Netanyahu, along with US envoy Jared Kushner, Mr. Trump's son-in-law. While there's growing concern over the situation for Palestinian Christians in the West Bank village of Taibe, last week it was declared a closed military zone by the IDF in an attempt to reduce the number of settler attacks. Christian journalist Paul Calvert, who's based in Bethlehem, tells Premier Moore.
13: Taibe is a very strong Christian town. Lots of Christians there. They have the oldest microbrewery in Taibe. But this whole situation is a bad PR situation. It's not doing Israel any favours on the international stage.
9: And a historic church organ is playing again after the local community raised nearly £40,000 for its restoration. The instrument at Salisbury Methodist Church has been completely overhauled and will take centre stage at a special concert next month.
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9: Across the UK this Monday afternoon, it's a distinct north-south divide. Southern England is enjoying a very warm and humid feel with hazy sunshine and temperatures around 26 Celsius in London. Contrastingly, Northern Ireland is rather damp, with Belfast at 19 degrees, seeing light rain turning heavy later. Cloudy conditions and outbreaks of rain continue across western Scotland and the Shetland Islands, where it's a cooler 13 Celsius. North Wales will also see rain spreading in through the evening. That's your latest from the Premier News team. For more stories from a Christian perspective, head to premierchristian.news.
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1: Matt Maher and the Lord's Prayer. Happy Monday to you. It's the 17th of August. Josh keeping you company on Premier Christian Radio. And I have to say, it is lovely to be back in the hot seat. I'm keeping you company today and all of this week. I've been away for the past couple of weeks, feeling refreshed, although I have to say my nerves slightly jangled. Spent the first week of the holiday in Spain. We were staying in the most incredible place called the Villa of Blessing. And it really was the Villa of Blessing, owned by a sister's friend, tucked away in the mountains just outside of Malaga. The scenery, absolutely stunning. You wake up, look out the window, and you're just completely surrounded by massive mountains and beautiful olive trees. Picture perfect, doesn't even sum it up. But nobody warned us about the journey to actually get there. I mean, if you tried to navigate a standard holiday car up a vertical, winding, single-lane Spanish mountain road, well, I haven't either because my wife was doing all the journeying and all the driving. But I have to say, whoa, I was praying a lot and so was she. Slightly stressful on the cliff edge, but we survived, flew back to the UK, and our second week was a rather quieter time in the Cotswolds. But of course, classic British weather, it was actually hotter in the Cotswolds than it was in the south of Spain. So I am fully baked, slightly traumatized, but thrilled to be back with you. Now, as we kick off a brand new week on Premier Drive, I want to know, where are you heading this afternoon? And where have you been as well? Are you just jumping in the car for the school run if you're in Scotland? Are you winding down at the office off somewhere with the kids for the summer holes? Text the studio right now, 66777. Start your message with the word Premier, and you can email me, studio@premier.org.uk. Right, let's get Monday afternoon underway with a brilliant version of a classic song. I'd not heard this before. It's the brilliant song Knowing You, or All I Once Held Dear, depending on what you want to call it. This is Matthew Ward's version, and I think you're going to rather like it.

0: I told you you were going to like that, didn't I? Matthew Ward and Knowing You. Josh with you here on Premier Christian Radio. It's 2:15. Now, coming up, plenty for us to get our teeth into. How do you feel about failure? Can anybody fail? Well, we're going to be reminded that the answer to that is a definitive yes. Doesn't matter how much experience you've got in life, you can still fail. And we're going to dip into a bit of PowerPoint early with Jack Graham. That's a program you can always hear immediately after this one at 6 o'clock. Quite a challenging word coming your way. So stay tuned for that on just before 3. We'll have a look at the weather because, hey, cooler temperatures and maybe you've even enjoyed a bit of rain today. Could this all bring some respite after wildfires which have ravaged parts of the UK? We'll be getting all the latest on that. Next, though, we'll focus in on wedding season. We're firmly in the middle of that, aren't we? I wonder if it's one of those summers where you seem to have been to loads of weddings. It's one for me where I haven't been to any, actually. Sometimes it just goes like that, doesn't it? I think most of the people I know seem to be married now, but maybe you're right in the thick of it. Maybe you're planning a wedding. Have you ever thought about what Jesus would do if he was planning a wedding? Of course, we wear the old WWJD bracelet, don't we? What would Jesus do? Apply it to lots of different areas of life, but what about planning a wedding? What exactly would he do? We'll explore that together. Next.
1: Would you like to understand your Bible more deeply? Have you wondered what a particular book is saying to you today? Can the Bible speak to your situation? Find out the answers to these questions by listening from 6 this evening for some inspired Bible teaching from around the world.

0: Carrie Underwood, and Because He Lives, a brilliant version of that song. And before that, a different version of another one, Knowing You from Matthew Ward. 21 minutes past two. Love to hear what you've been up to over the past couple of weeks. I've been on my holes. And where have you been? What have you been up to? Are you heading anywhere exciting? I wonder, have you been to a wedding? Have you ever thought to yourself, how would Jesus put together a wedding day? It's certainly wedding season, isn't it? And it feels like there are a few guarantees when it comes to the big day. A bit of family politics, yeah? Endless expenses, for sure. Logistical headaches, often. But is there a better way? How can a wedding day truly reflect the beauty of Jesus and his church? Well, Premier's Max Avard has been speaking to Holly Poulter, a wedding event and conference planner, to find out. And he started by asking her how you choose your bridesmaids and groomsmen without causing a rupture in your friendship group.
1: I've seen much happier weddings where couples feel like they've got smaller bridal parties. They're not having to deal with the politics and the family hierarchy or the longest friendship. Like, we don't need to do that. You need people around you who can carry you emotionally through the biggest day of your life. If you want people around you that day, if you want to give them a title, that's totally fine. But choose people who celebrate you, calm you, because that's very important, and just strengthen your relationship.
2: Let's talk about how you think Jesus would run the day. What would it be his first focus? Would it be on the people, the place? What do you think Jesus would be focusing on?
1: The wine, maybe. I think, you know, it'd be far less about the napkins and the flowers, and it would be about whether people were feeling welcomed and seen. I think it would be about the hospitality of the whole thing. It would be about making sure that nobody in that room felt overlooked. And it was a real community centered thing. Maybe it'd be the entertainment. Maybe it'd be very entertaining. But I think that's the thing. It's about that gathering and that coming together. I think that would be the focus.
2: How do we find the balance between honoring this special moment and celebrating what God's doing in two people's lives without getting into excess, and also it becoming, as I said, something that you compare to previous weddings or compete with other people, where it just becomes this huge, big, expensive party for the sake of it?
1: I agree. I mean, social media, Pinterest in particular, has made it very easy to feel like every decision has to be bigger or prettier or more expensive than somebody else's that you've seen. But there's celebration and then there's performance, and obviously they're not the same thing. But at the same time, you know, excess is a tricky thing, because like, if you have that available, then more power to you. Do put more into the wedding. It doesn't mean that you have to feel, you have to have a humble celebration, because there shouldn't be any shame or guilt about beauty. We're created to celebrate and appreciate beauty all around us. So to me, it doesn't really matter how much you spend, to me, as long as you're not going into debt to achieve it. And it's about celebration and not performative.
2: Do you think, when you've seen Christian weddings and they go all out on the worship, and the preach itself is very evangelistic, focused purely on the gospel, do you think that's helpful, or does that overwhelm the guests who aren't churchgoers?
1: I think if it's truly reflective of how your church experience is, then that's great. That's an insight for people who maybe don't know you as well as other people. Maybe they don't go to church. That's a great insight into what your experience is, if that reflects it. If you're doing that, again, as a performative, like, this is my chance to witness to everybody, by going a little bit too far. But if it feels authentic, then go for it.
0: That's Holly Poulter, a wedding event and conference planner, chatting to Premier's Matt.

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Yes, Mr. Matt Redman and the same Jesus. That's a song that always takes me back to starting work at Premier Christian Radio, believe it or not, 7 years ago. I know, I can't believe that either. Imagine that, listening to me for the last 7 years. Oh, wow. That's a cure for insomnia, if ever I heard it. Coming up there, plenty for us to get our teeth into. It's up past two. I'm with you for the rest of this afternoon and indeed all of this week on Drive, and thoroughly looking forward to it. Maybe you noticed a bit of wet stuff falling from the sky. Yes, apparently it's called rain. Some places

in the UK. Haven't seen any for 60 days. I was at Wesley yesterday at the RHS Garden and it hadn't rained there for 60 days. I believe it has now. Is it raining where you are? Let's do a little weather check. Did you have an overnight downpour? Have you got some afternoon showers? Suddenly you remember, yes, this is what it's like. Maybe you're a gardener doing a little dance now because you haven't got to water the tomatoes. A farmer, you'd be very pleased. If you've got the kids at home and you're planning a trip to the park, not so good. But I think even then, you've got to celebrate the rain falling across the UK because of all those wildfires. Of course, the Prime Minister saying that the UK was like a kind of tinderbox waiting just to go off. Well, surely this better wet weather in that sense is going to help. So we'll be getting the latest on that. But is it raining where you are, or has it rained today for the first time in ages? Love to hear from you about that. Please, this afternoon, send me an email. studio@premier.org.uk. We'll get the latest on the weather. Now, this hour, I'm playing you different themed songs, different versions of songs that you know and love. Here's Shine, Jesus, Shine. This one by Maurice Chapman. Enjoy. Lord.

Boris Chapman, Shine, Jesus, Shine. Now, the weather has certainly been shining, hasn't it, over the past few weeks right across the UK. But there is hope that cooler temperatures and rain could bring respite after wildfires have ravaged parts of the UK. Emergency services are still battling fires in South Wales.

0: While in Stourbridge in the West Midlands, 19 properties destroyed by flames. Families are starting to return to really discover what is left. Kind of unimaginable devastation there. Well, the Bishop of Dudley was one of those who had to be evacuated. That's the Right Reverend Martin Gorick, and he's been speaking with Premier's Madeleine Kersner.
1: I'm back in my house safely now. And I'm glad to say nobody was killed, which was in itself remarkable. The devastation just about 100 yards from where we live was incredible. You know, houses completely razed to the ground, cars melted. I was evacuated with the flames very, very close by with all my neighbours. So we're helping people get out of their houses, smoke billowing everywhere, flames higher than houses. Yeah, terrifying. And I was one of about 500 people who were evacuated in Stourbridge alone. And it's not just here. You know, you've got all over the West Midlands. We had so many fires on that one day. You can't believe it.
2: I mean, like you were saying, some homes have been totally destroyed. So what is the situation like now for the people that have come back to their homes?
1: Well, many people can't return to their homes is the situation. So, because there's no home to return to, Madeleine. It's as stark as that. So, and some of these have children, you know, have witnessed awful things. So, and they're supposed to be going back to school in 2 weeks. You know, you really, your heart goes out to them. So if there are people listening, please do pray for these families. You know, they, others have, their house may still be there, but the garden's destroyed, the cars are destroyed. They've got to rebuild from that. Other people may be able to go back, but, you know, the water's been off, the electricity's been off, you know, just simple things like that. And also, you're in a house maybe, but you're surrounded by devastation. And that in itself is so distressing, and you're concerned for your neighbours. So I guess that's what it's like for all of us in the immediate vicinity. But, you know, some it's more acute than others. And some will be out of their houses for, you know, till they're rebuilt, really. So that's, I would have thought, at least a year. So do keep those people in your prayers. Do consider donating. They don't need things in Stourbridge, but because that, you know, people were amazing. The initial response, we had clergy there at Stourbridge Town Hall. We had an appeal out for 150 sets of bedding for people the night it first happened, and we had all that within an hour, which was remarkable. Churches, mosques, you know, people of all backgrounds coming together to help people, and that was, you know, real Black Country spirit at its best, which has been so heartening to see, and so encouraging, I think, for all those people. But, you know, churches, we're here for the long term. I think the trauma and the effect on the community will be long term. And so when all the news media's gone and they're beginning to go now, it's really people like us who need to step up and be there for people long term.
2: I mean, just giving a little picture, I mean, you actually had to get evacuated. And so those people that have got nothing left, what were you actually able to take in that short period of time with you when you had to leave the house?
1: Well, very easy to think, you know, it's one of those things. What would you take? I was busy trying to help a neighbour, actually, and douse the, you know, the fence and all that to try and stop sparks setting off another fire. My wife packed two carrier bags. That's all there was time, two carrier bags. And so we just had one change of clothing, underwear, and for a couple of days with no idea how long all this would go on, but you can only just take so much. And then I think we had three photos in frames, got put in. That was it, you know. So I was doing my interviews as a bishop, but, you know, I was in t-shirt and shorts. That's what I left in, going to visit people then. And we were living from house to house, you know, we stayed in three different houses while we were out. And yeah, very strange existence. And that could be all you'll take, you know, those two bags.
0: That's the Bishop of Dudley there, Martin Gorrick, who's returned to his home.

0: Boom, having been evacuated because of the wildfires which ravaged Stourbridge in the West Midlands. He was speaking there to Premier's Madeleine Kersner. So hopefully a change in the weather, which is long overdue. Is it actually raining where you are? Did you get a downpour in the night? Did it take you by surprise? Did you forget what it was like to feel and smell the rain earlier? I've got to say, it was quite strange. I was up early over on our sister station, Premier Praise, and it was quite strange, actually, for everything to be wet outside. So rain check then, please, and weather roll call. Is it raining where you are? Has it rained after a long time? Maybe you're hoping and praying that it will. studio@premier.org.uk. Drop us a text. It's 66777. 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
0: Just after 2:40 then on your Monday afternoon, Josh keeping you company and Bible teaching on the way next. Now, you can always hear immediately after this program at 6 o'clock each weekday evening, Jack Graham and a brilliant PowerPoint, always a poignant message, giving you something to think about, a bit of an encouragement and a challenge. In a moment, he's talking to us all about failure. First though, here is Michael W. Smith with an absolute classic for us, continuing my theme of different versions of songs that you may know, dipping into the hymn archive, The Old Rugged Cross. Enjoy this one.

0: Yeah, Michael W. Smith with an absolute classic for us there, The Old Rugged Cross. And you know what? It's that rugged cross where you should be heading to, clinging on as tightly as you can, because it's there that Jesus died for you and for me to forgive us of all the things that we have done wrong, for the times when we just do it our own way. And oh, don't we do that so often? But every time we can come to the cross, we can come to Jesus and he will forgive us. For the very first time, you can do that this afternoon. Right at this moment, you can stop what you're doing and say, yeah, actually, do you know what? After listening to that, I need to cling to that old rugged cross, not cling to my own agenda, not cling even to perhaps the religion that my parents had or the church and friends. And actually, no, I need to cling to the cross for myself. And you can do that right now by reaching out to God in prayer, because he is only ever a prayer away. One of the amazing things about our God, who waits for us to turn to him. Now, PowerPoint Ministries is the radio and television broadcast ministry of Jack Graham. He's the pastor of Prestonwood Baptist Church in the US. And you can hear his ministry every weekday right here on Premier Christian Radio immediately after this program at 6 o'clock. Now, Dr. Graham often provides practical biblical steps on how to tap into God's power for successful Christian living, hence the title, PowerPoint. So let's dive into a little snippet of his message now, just to whet your appetite, where he's going to remind us that no one is above failure.
1: David, his lust on this beautiful woman named Bathsheba, he spots her, he wants her, and even though he was warned, this is a married woman, he didn't care. I want this woman, and I am the king. And so verse 4, David sent for her, he slept with her, she went home, and David probably thought, well, that was fun. He probably thought it was a one-night stand. But Bathsheba ended that story by saying, I'm pregnant. She sends word she's pregnant. Now David has a huge problem. The man after God's own heart, the songwriter, the worship leader, the gifted poet, the courageous warrior, the mighty king, now felled by his own sin and tangled in its web. David was on top of the world. He wasn't just on top of his balcony. He was living large on top of the world. He had money. He had power. He had fame. He had everything. He had a relationship with God. But now he's fallen. He sins and sins greatly. How did it happen? David had dropped his guard. It's a reminder to every one of us, when things are going well, that's not a time to coast spiritually. We're to maintain vigilance, to live in our victory in Christ. Satan often uses those times in our lives when we're up, up, up to attack us. The devil loves a shining mark. And David was a shining mark. And so are you as a believer in Christ. And so we must always maintain awareness and alertness. Be sober, be alert, for your enemy, the devil, he roams like a roaring lion, seeking whom he may devour. And no one is an exception, including believers like David. Don't think that you are above failure or fall. None of us are. Paul tells us in 1 Corinthians 10, verse 12, when you think you are standing strong, be careful, for you too may fall into

0: some sin. It didn't just happen. Most of these scandalous, sexualized kinds of sins don't just happen. It's not a big explosion. It's a slow leak in a believer's life. David didn't fall suddenly. In fact, 2 Samuel 5 tells us that David began taking many wives and concubines for himself against the direct command of God in the scripture. So now David is becoming more and more sexualized. His hot heart for God is gradually cooled with his lust for women. He allowed lust and sexual activity to consume his life.
1: That is Dr. Jack Graham. And

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Right, we're heading towards 3 o'clock together. News update from the team just around the corner for you. And then in the next part of the programme, we'll look at childbirth and we'll ask this question. Has the Christian ideal of motherhood created an unrealistic expectation around childbirth?

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11: Good afternoon, I'm James Lewis. The Bishop of Dudley's been telling Premier about the devastation caused by wildfires in the West Midlands. Martin Gorrick is one of the hundreds who are returning to their homes in Stourbridge, having been evacuated last week. He tells Premier the church's support for the community will be ongoing.
12: Churches, we're here for the long term. I think the trauma and the effect on the community will be long term. When all the news media's gone and they're beginning to go now, it's really people like us who need to step up and be there for people long term.
11: It's hoped changeable, cooler weather on the horizon will help control the risk of further outbreaks across the UK. Andy Burnham has reportedly sent messages to a hoaxer claiming to be White House Chief of Staff Susie Wiles. It's understood nothing of significance was exchanged. Downing Street declined to comment. A consultation on whether to begin drilling in two oil and gas fields in the North Sea has closed. A decision on the Rosebank and Jackdaw platforms in Scotland could be made within weeks. Tony Blair has been involved in a meeting with Hamas leaders to try and find a lasting solution to the war in Gaza. Today, he and others from President Trump's Board of Peace will hold talks with Israeli officials. Meanwhile, there are fears more Christians may choose to leave the West Bank after a historic village was declared a closed military zone. Taibe is the last fully Christian village in the region, and the Israeli Defense Force says the move was to address ongoing attacks there by illegal settlers. Christian journalist Paul Colvert, who's based in Bethlehem, tells Premier about the impact this may have on residents.
13: The people of Taibe may just get fed up and say, that's it, I'm leaving. And if you start seeing Christians in the Taibe area leaving the area and going to the West, to America, to the UK, all these things, it means the Christian presence and the Christian community is going to get smaller and smaller and smaller.
11: Mourners at the funeral service for Bonnie Tyler have heard her described as one of a kind. Fans shouted goodbye and clapped as her white coffin was carried into Swansea Minster. The Welsh singer died unexpectedly last month at the age of 75 from an illness for which she'd been receiving treatment. The service was streamed online by Buffoon Media, during which Roger Bell spoke. He discovered the star as she performed in a club.
14: She was loved by millions worldwide, and as all the tributes, flowers and cards from the Houses of Parliament, the Prince and Princess of Wales, the Portuguese government, Cliff Richard, Rod Stewart, Susie Quattro, and many, many more fans.
11: And a historic church organ is playing again after the local community raised nearly £40,000 for its restoration. The instrument at Salisbury Methodist Church has been completely overhauled and will take centre stage at a special concert next month. It's hoped the restoration work will enable the organ to serve the church for at least the next 3 decades.
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11: Across England, it's a warm and muggy picture this afternoon, with hazy sunshine and temperatures reaching around 26 degrees Celsius in London and the southeast. Birmingham is at 23 degrees. Heading into Scotland, Glasgow sees 16 degrees with cloudy skies and rain, which is becoming heavier in western areas. In Wales, Cardiff is at 23 degrees Celsius with hazy sunshine. Northern Ireland is cloudier, with Belfast at 19 degrees Celsius and outbreaks of patchy rain expected to turn heavier later this afternoon. That's your latest from the Premier News team. For more stories from a Christian perspective, head to premierchristian.news.
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That's Leland and Better Word to get the 3 o'clock hour underway for us. Josh Carter keeping you company here on Premier Christian Radio. We find ourselves on the 17th of August today. Hopefully all is going well with your Monday so far, and it's kind of behaving itself. Look, if you finish work at 5, not long to go. I'll be cheering you on all the way. Okay, we've got plenty to come in this hour of the programme, including a prayer for more rain across the UK. It is raining, but we need more of it, don't we? For, well, a number of reasons, the water table being very, very low, and of course the risk of all those wildfires which are breaking out in numerous places. So it may be raining already where you are, but a prayer for more rain on the way before 4. Stuart Woodward in Newcastle is going to be leading us in that. Also, we'll be asking a question. Has the Christian ideal of motherhood created an unrealistic expectation around childbirth? I wonder whether you felt any pressure about how you went about giving birth to your children. Is that something that you found stressful, perhaps with an added stress as a Christian? We'll be getting to the bottom of that during this hour as well. Very glad you're here. We'll be jumping into God's Word, where we're in the middle of going through the second letter to the Thessalonians. Paul's brilliant writing, always challenging and encouraging in equal measure. That's on the way at 3:30. Do get in touch. Email me, studio@premier.org.uk. Here's Junior Garth.

0: Junior Gar and God, I look to you. I hope you're looking to God this afternoon. We can look to all sorts of people, all sorts of places, but actually when we look to him, then that is where our hope comes from, where our answers come from. Coming up to 3:15, maybe you are back on the school run if you're listening in Scotland. That's a bit of a shocker, isn't it? Elsewhere across the UK, where you got a little bit longer before those days begin again. Ah, I know the thought of it, but you know, I'll keep you company all the way, whatever's happening in your neck of the woods this afternoon.
1: Learning more about God and having a better understanding of his word is important in Christian life. Every weekday, you can hear from respected Bible teachers from around the world who will help you in your walk. Tune in this evening from 6 p.m.
0: So there's been a huge outpouring of remorse after the death of the Cambridge academic Jason Arday over the weekend, and we'll be getting the latest on that next.

0: Like a River Glorious from the Redeemer Choir. Coming up to just after, actually, 3:15. Now, there's been a huge outpouring of remorse after the death of the Cambridge academic Jason Arde. The 41-year-old, who was found dead in London on Friday, had resigned as a Cambridge Professor of Sociology of Education last week after allegations of plagiarism and questions about some of his achievements. He had denied the claims, but friends said he had faced unacceptable hounding by the public and media. The Prime Minister said his death was a tragedy on so many levels, and there are now calls for a public inquiry into the circumstances leading up to his death. The United Reformed Church is amongst those calling for a moment of reflection. Its moderator, Reverend Neil Thorogood, and the URC's head of Global and Intercultural Church, Karen Campbell, joined Esther this morning.
1: We wanted to just absolutely recognise the enormity of the loss for family and friends and for everyone who knew Jason. Here was someone made in God's image and a life seemingly destroyed. But I think alongside that, we also wanted to reflect and invite wider reflection on the reality of the journey of these past, well, actually years and certainly weeks and months, for someone to end up as the focus of so much attention, and some of that attention to be so brutal and so difficult. And we wanted to recognize that that's about an individual story, but it's also about our whole story as a community, as a society. It's about the direction of travel that we're on as a world, in which people can be pigeonholed, people can be pushed aside and labeled, and lives end up being destroyed.
2: Karen, what was it about Jason and his work and his life story that attracted so much attention and, in the end, so much vitriol?
3: Well, I think I want to say a few things, if I can. I think before Jason was a professor, before he was an academic, he was a person. He was a son, he was a partner, he was a father, he was a friend. And I think I really want to say that he deserved to have his humanity recognized and respected. But I think also, there was a lot of focus on Jason because he was a gifted and talented young man. He was a gifted and talented Black young man. And he was occupying a space that I think for many is still regarded as a white space. And so he was a bit of an anomaly. So
2: he was the youngest Black professor ever appointed at Cambridge, wasn't he?
3: Right. That's very true. And I think that while Black achievement should be celebrated because it's because Black people have to push through so many barriers in order to reach that place of what we might call success. But I think at the same time, achieving that success too often makes Black people become a target and something to be torn down.
2: Do you think Cambridge University put him in a vulnerable position by saying, look, here's the guy that we promoted. Look, this is a, you know, did they wave him as a bit of a flag in a way to show that they were becoming more progressive or more open or more diverse? Did they make him more vulnerable because of that?
3: I don't know if I want to say that Cambridge did. I think that this can easily happen. I think that, but I would go back to what I was saying a moment ago, which is that I do think that, when a Black person, when a global majority person achieves and pushes through in a world and in a space that is often, you know, reserved, as it were, or seen to be inhabited by white people. Actually, I think it is good that it is celebrated. And when people are making achievements and moving forward, I think that that is good, that is recognized. But at the same time, I think we need to be mindful of the humanity of the person, that the person who is being put, you know, who is having the attention put on them, they're not an object. They are a human being.
2: Neil, there are calls for a public inquiry. What kind of questions need to be asked?
1: Oh, I think there are many, aren't there? I think there are questions around how do we handle the questioning of difficult issues? How do we do that in a way that is, as Karen has so rightly pointed out, that is respectful of the dignity of everyone involved? I think we need to understand how is it that someone has been treated in a way that in reality, I think, others wouldn't have been treated in the same way. I think, for example, of other cases where perhaps people have made mistakes with how they have credited work and so on. And they have, it's maybe made a little bit of interest in the media, but it hasn't led to this kind of absolute piling in, people talking about a witch hunt, people talking about a feeding frenzy. So I think we need to be willing to explore what was it about this story that actually made it possible for people online and for media to start to speak of another human being in ways that were so brutal and so destructive. I think also so many assumptions. I mean, you know, there are investigations ongoing. I don't know what people knew. And I think the danger of our age is that we tend to, in all sorts of ways, we join the dots ourselves, and then we fire something out on social media instantly, and then someone else adds to it. And that's the sense of the feeding frenzy.
0: That's the URC's moderator there, Reverend Neil Farragud, and the church's head of Global and Intercultural Church, Karen Campbell, on the response to the death of the Cambridge academic Jason Arday. They were talking this morning to Premier's Esther Higham. Well, coming up very soon, we'll be jumping into God's Word together, and we'll be looking at childbirth. I wonder if a Christian ideal of motherhood has created an unrealistic expectation for you. We're so-

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5: So, just coming up to 3:30, Josh with you here on Premier Christian Radio. Good to be back in the drive hot seat. I hope your Monday is going okay so far. Hi to Warren, who sent me a couple of messages saying hello and saying that he's glad I had a good but eventful holiday. Yeah, thanks, Warren. Always great to hear from you. And Ken's been in touch because I've been wondering where has the rain been today? Has it rained where you are? Well, Ken's down in Hale and he says baking hot, but it did rain in Hale today. And great to hear you back on air again. So nice to hear from you, Ken, as well. We're doing a weather roll call. Is it raining where you are? Have you had any of the wet stuff fall out the sky for the first time in weeks? Studio at premier.org.uk. Right, coming up, we will look at perhaps unrealistic expectations around childbirth for Christian mothers. First, though, let's pause and jump into God's Word.
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7: 2 Thessalonians chapter 2. Concerning the coming of our Lord Jesus Christ and our being gathered to him, we ask you, brothers and sisters, not to become easily unsettled or alarmed by the teaching allegedly from us, whether by a prophecy or by word of mouth or by letter, asserting that the day of the Lord has already come. Don't let anyone deceive you in any way, for that day will not come until the rebellion occurs and the man of lawlessness is revealed, the man doomed to destruction. He will oppose and will exalt himself over everything that is called God or is worshipped, so that he sets himself up in God's temple, proclaiming himself to be God. Don't you remember that when I was with you, I used to tell you these things, and now you know what is holding him back, so that he may be revealed at the proper time. For the secret power of lawlessness is already at work, but the one who now holds it back will continue to do so till he is taken out of the way, and then the lawless one will be revealed, whom the Lord Jesus will overthrow with the breath of his mouth and destroy by the splendour of his coming. The coming of the lawless one will be in accordance with how Satan works. He will use all sorts of displays of power through signs and wonders that serve the lie, and all the ways that wickedness deceives those who are perishing. They perish because they refuse to love the truth and so be saved. For this reason, God sends them a powerful delusion so that they will believe the lie, and so that all will be condemned who have not believed the truth but have delighted in wickedness. But we ought always to thank God for you, brothers and sisters loved by the Lord, because God chose you as first fruits to be saved through the sanctifying work of the Spirit and through belief in the truth. He called you to this through our gospel, that you might share in the glory of our Lord Jesus Christ. So then, brothers and sisters, stand firm and hold fast

0: to the teachings we passed on to you, whether by word of mouth or by letter. May our Lord Jesus Christ Himself and God our Father, who loved us and by His grace gave us eternal encouragement and good hope, encourage your hearts and strengthen you in every good deed and word.
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0: Nice, one of my favourite Ren Collective songs, Build Your Kingdom Here. I remember when that came out quite a while back now. I think we sang it every single week in church, sometimes twice even, I reckon. Josh, keeping you company here on Premier Christian Radio. Now, here's a question for you. Has the Christian ideal of motherhood created unrealistic expectations around childbirth? Now, earlier this month, Health Secretary Yvette Cooper said that women shouldn't feel pressured to have a particular type of birth. But are Christians guilty of this? Have we created our own idea of the ideal birth, influenced by outside expectations? But what does the Bible say about all of this? Well, Esther was joined by midwife Hannah Ketcher and also Dr. Joanna Abeloa. And Esther began by asking Hannah how our communities should respond when someone announces they're pregnant.
1: Yeah, it's a really tricky one. There is this sense when you are expecting that everybody has an opinion that they like to share. And usually it is really well-intentioned, but sometimes it can be quite unhelpful. One aspect can be if somebody has experienced quite a traumatic birth, sometimes they see somebody who's pregnant and then really want to share about that experience. And I generally say to my clients that it's okay to say to somebody, you know what, now is not the time for me to hear about that. I'd love to talk to you about that after my baby has been born, but it's really not helpful to hear, you know, like birth horror stories as such when you are pregnant and expecting, because all that's doing is sowing a seed of fear, right? I often talk to my clients that are Christian about, you know, the verse in the Bible where it talks about put your mind on whatever is perfect and pleasing and excellent. And I think that is a helpful headspace to go into birth with of, you know, it has been designed by God and can go really well. That's not to say that that's guaranteed. But I don't think going into birth with a massive sense of fear is helpful either.
2: Yeah, that's a very good tip actually, to say that I'd love to hear about that another time, thank you very much. Joanna, what about in the Bible? Because I do wonder whether

0: Christian women sometimes feel even more pressure than others for a certain kind of birth. And I don't know where this comes from. My grandmother honestly believed, because she had a very easy birth with my mum, she honestly believed that righteous women would not experience pain in childbirth. And this was a huge burden for my mum, who had very tricky births with both me and my sister. Where does that come? Where does this set? And then alternatively, some women, you know, feel that there's this curse of Eve, that pain in childbirth is biblically, ingrained. So how do these sort of strange myths come about how the Bible approaches childbirth, and what's a proper way to reset our mind on biblical principles about how we give birth?
1: Well, that's a really good question, Esther.
0: I think as well, I'm afraid.
1: You could write a book about that. I've certainly had some heated discussions with friends regarding this topic. I mean, I think the concept of pain is really difficult. It's a big multifactorial issue. I mean, there are specialists in pain medicine, for example, because it is such a wide and complex phenomenon, because pain is a perception. So one person may feel pain very differently from another person. One person may take paracetamol for a headache and feel fine, whereas another person may find that paracetamol is completely inadequate for their pain. So there are so many things to consider. In terms of biblical principles, I do wonder whether the speed and the ease of a birth for the Hebrew women that we read about is something that some women aspire to. You know, the women were known to give birth very quickly and not require any intervention, which is wonderful. But there are some women, as we know, who need a lot more intervention, more support, more pain management. And that's also fine, because at the end, we want to celebrate a safe and a healthy mum and a safe delivery of a baby, and celebrate the joy of seeing a new baby in our midst. So I think it's really difficult to say that the Bible suggests one way of birth is more important or more preferable than another way. I think every woman is different. I think the most important thing is supporting the woman mentally, physically, psychologically, spiritually, and socially as well during this difficult time.
2: Dr. Joanna there, touching on a really hot topic, the theology of pain and some of the misconceptions around painful childbirth. I wonder whether you feel like you received mixed messages from your church. Do get in touch this afternoon, studio@premier.org.uk. Dr. Joanna was alongside Hannah Ketcher, and they were speaking to Premier's Esther Higham. Okay, not far away, we're going to be pausing to pray for rain, much needed for many different reasons across the UK.
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0: It's 3:45. That was Across the Lands, the Worship Zone. 4 o'clock news headlines just around the corner for us, but it has been very hot and very dry. We need rain and lots of it across the country for many different reasons. And so right now, let's pause and pray.
1: My name is Stuart Woodward, and I am a retired Baptist minister living in Newcastle upon Tyne. Let us pray. Father God, as this summer comes near to its end, we realize that in many places what used to be green and pleasant has turned more brown and dusty. Lord, you know that some have enjoyed the heat of these times, but many have struggled. However, we can all see the simple truth that we need water to survive and thrive. So, Lord, we pray for good and consistent rainfall across our land in the months to come. We pray that rivers will flow strongly again, and that the land might prosper, green colors return, and food supplies become secure. We pray that you will give wisdom to our political leaders, both national and local, that they may guide us wisely through the difficulties of drought, and that they might help us prepare more sensibly for the future. Thank you, Lord, that we can see in the need for physical rain the need for your spiritual rain. As many people give little thought to you, and many Christian moral values are seen as regressive, we recognize a great need for you to pour out your spirit afresh, opening blind eyes and restoring a desire for righteousness and godliness. We know that once rain falls in quantity, life and growth surges. Grant that that may be a picture of your response to spiritual needs in our land, and if we're honest, in your church. So, Lord, please meet our nation's need for rain, but also meet our need for your spiritual rain, that all of us may be renewed, and that spiritual rivers of life may flow strongly among us. In Jesus' name, amen.

Mr. John Pantry, and it's raining to match our prayer for more rain across the UK. Josh with you here on Premier Christian Radio. Hopefully you can say a resounding amen to that as we head towards 4 o'clock together. Now, Bernie Dimet's going to be along with a different perspective. That's his teaching program that we love to listen to just after 4:30 every weekday afternoon here on Premier Christian Radio. And he's talking to us about being full to overflowing, which kind of matches the theme of our prayer and the song that we just heard, being full of the Holy Spirit so that it's overflowing to other people. We'll be hearing from Bernie in the next hour. We've got a news update on the way. Before that, and I'll see you then. Christ.

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1: I'm the Reverend Pat Allerton of St. Peter's Notting Hill. 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
5: 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I have come that they may have life and have it to the full. I am the good shepherd. The good shepherd lays down his life for the sheep.

0: hired hand is not the shepherd and does not own the sheep. 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Then the wolf attacks the flock and scatters it. The man runs away because he is a hired hand and cares nothing for the sheep. 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I know my sheep, and my sheep know me. Just as the Father knows me, and I know the Father. 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
3: Good afternoon, I'm James Lewis. The Bishop of Dudley spoken of the tragedy caused by wildfires in the West Midlands.
4: The devastation just about 100 yards from where we live was incredible. You know, houses completely razed to the ground, cars melted.
3: Right, Reverend Martin Gorrick has been speaking with Premier as he and hundreds of others are returning to their homes in Stourbridge, having been evacuated last week. He's calling for prayers for the 19 households who have returned to homes which have been completely burnt out, as well as for those whose property has suffered damage. His hope cooler temperatures and the chance of rain will help stop the spread of wildfires across the UK. Elsewhere, developers of the Rosebank oil field have welcomed the end of a consultation as a major step. Andy Burnham will now decide whether or not to allow drilling at the platform west of Shetland and the Jackdaw gas field off Aberdeen. The company behind both projects say they'll bring nearly £11 billion of investment and 3,500 jobs. Those opposed say more drilling will harm the planet. Scotland's First Minister John Swinney says balances have to be struck.
5: Individual applications are considered on their merits. We have to be satisfied that that activity is compatible with our journey to net zero. We've obviously got to be mindful of energy security issues, and these are some of the considerations that the UK government must now wrestle with.
3: Tony Blair's been involved in a meeting with Hamas leaders to try and find a lasting solution to the war in Gaza today, and he and others from President Trump's Board of Peace will hold talks with Israeli officials. Meanwhile, there's growing concern over the situation for Palestinian Christians in the West Bank village of Taibeh. Last week, it was declared a closed military zone by the IDF in an attempt to reduce the number of settler attacks. Christian journalist Paul Calvert, who's based in Bethlehem, tells Premier more.
6: Taipei is a very strong Christian town. Lots of Christians there. They have the oldest microbrewery in Taipei. But this whole situation is a bad PR situation. It's not doing Israel any favours on the international stage.
3: Andy Burnham's understood to have been pranked by someone pretending to be White House Chief of Staff Susie Wiles. Messages were reportedly exchanged before the Prime Minister became suspicious. Bonnie Tyler's been remembered as a star, but never a diva, at a funeral that included renditions of some of her biggest hits. Fans applauded and shouted goodbye as the singer's white coffin was carried into Swansea Minster. And pups in Bolivia have been receiving blessings as part of celebrations marking the patron saint of dogs. The Metropolitan Cathedral in La Paz has put on a first-of-its-kind ceremony for the Festival of San Roque in honour of the 14th century saint and his bond with a dog that fed him through illness. Dog owners dressed their pets in special outfits and also took part in dog races as part of the national tradition.
1: The weather, brought to you in partnership with In Touch Ministries, leading people around the world into a growing relationship with Jesus Christ.
3: Warm and muggy for many across England this afternoon, with hazy sunshine and temperatures reaching around 26 degrees Celsius in London. Birmingham is at 23 degrees. Heading into Scotland, Glasgow sees 16 degrees Celsius with cloudy skies and some rain, becoming heavier in western areas. In Wales, Cardiff is at 23 degrees with hazy sunshine. Northern Ireland is cloudier with Belfast at 19 degrees Celsius and outbreaks of patchy rain expected to turn heavier later this afternoon. That's your latest from the Premier News team. For more stories from a Christian perspective, head to premierchristian.news.
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That is Saint Music and Trust Your Hand. It's 8 minutes past four. Josh keeping you company on this Monday afternoon. How's your Monday going so far? I hope it's behaving at least a little bit for you. Yeah, just a little bit. And if you finish work at five, hey, you're on the home stretch now and I'm going to be cheering you on all the way. Welcome along to the program if you are just joining us, or welcome back if you've been dipping in and out throughout today. Well, we have got Bernie Dimer on the way pretty soon. That's a different perspective. His program that we love to listen to just after half past four. He's got a new week of teaching all lined up and ready for us, all about being filled to overflowing with the Holy Spirit, so that we don't just experience God for ourselves, but that experience reaches out and touches other people as we get more and more full of God's Spirit. Amazing stuff. So Bernie's going to be along unpacking that for us in this hour. Also, we'll be praying together, a prayer for those feeling anxious this afternoon. That could be about any number of situations. Debbie Stanford in Leeds going to be leading us in our prayer for the hour before 5 o'clock. I'm very glad that you are here. Lots of great music on the way, like this from Charity Gale. Thank you, Jesus.

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0: We'll bring you uplifting stories in the Good News feed, chat with some brilliant guests who've got plenty of wisdom to share.
1: Plus, we'll be tackling a spicy church debate in Yay or Nay and playing our unbelievably exciting game, Spill the Tea
0: and Coffee. So grab a tea
1: or coffee
0: and pull up a seat at the Big Breakfast table this Saturday from 8 a.m.
1: See you there.
2: Yeah, make sure you catch Max and Lydia Saturday mornings when you wake up. Okay, next we'll be getting the latest on Donald Trump's envoys meeting Middle East mediators in Cairo to try to move forward his peace plan for Gaza. Up next.

0: That's Matt Boswell. A mighty fortress is our God. Yeah, someone that we can run to when life gets tough. Now, Donald Trump's envoys are meeting Middle East mediators in Cairo to try to move forward his peace plan for Gaza. The US president's proposal calls for an end to military operations, the disarming of Hamas, and the rebuilding of Gaza under a new civilian administration. Now, there's increasing concern over the situation in the West Bank after Taibe, the last fully Christian village in the region, was declared a closed military zone after months of repeated attacks by Israeli settlers. So what actually does this mean for the people who live there? Well, Christian journalist Paul Calvert is based in Bethlehem and has been speaking to Premier's Madeleine Kerzner about the situation.
1: Taibe itself is a Palestinian Christian town, but it's surrounded by Israeli settlements. So they need to have a sense of peace and security in the Israeli settlements. So that makes it very difficult for Palestinians with restrictions for moving and all them sort of things. But the IDF have declared this a military zone. It's not because of the Palestinians, it's because of the Israeli settlers. Israeli settlers are going into the Palestinian town and causing problems like committing arson. And we know that if you have an arson attack on the land, burning trees, that could actually escalate and it could actually destroy trees and homes and things like that. And they've been going in and committing vandalism within the town. So the IDF are actually being used to protect the Palestinians from what the Israeli settlers are doing by coming in and causing all these troubles. Taibe is a very strong Christian town. Lots of Christians there. They have the oldest microbrewery in Taibe. I like Taibe beer whenever I go off and I have a meal. I try to drink locally because I want to support the Palestinian Christians that are in that town. But this whole situation is a bad PR situation. It's not doing Israel any favors on the international stage. It looks really, really bad. And these settlers are just, you know, they're damaging the reputation of Israel by what they're doing. And it's very, very sad indeed.
2: I mean, how frequent are these attacks been on the settlers?
1: Well, we hear all the time that there are settler attacks, not just in Taibe, but all over the West Bank, that settlers come in. And it's difficult to explain, but I think what they're trying to do is they're trying to take ground and trying to take territory. And we all know the Bible says, you know, thou shalt not steal. So if you want a piece of property, you have to buy it and you have to purchase it. You can't just say they're Palestinian, just go in and take it from them and say, this is ours now. And sometimes when the settlers go off into these areas, the Israeli military or the Israeli police don't seem to do much about it. And that's the whole battle and that's the whole fight. But of course, what's really, really sad is the people of Taibe may just get fed up and say, that's it, I'm leaving. And if you start seeing Christians in the Taibe area leaving the area and going to the West, to America, to the UK, all these things, it means the Christian presence and the Christian community is going to get smaller and smaller and smaller. And that's exactly what we've seen in

0: Bethlehem. The Christian presence is getting smaller all the time. I have friends here in Bethlehem who I've known for many years, and they've gone. They're no longer here in Bethlehem anymore because just life became tough and life became difficult. When you have constant restrictions, you can't go out. So it is very difficult and it is very hard for the Christian community.
1: So declaring Taipei as a military zone, is that an effective way of protecting Christians then from the settler violence, or does it risk isolating the community even further?
0: Well, I guess in one sense, it has both effects. It will isolate the Palestinian community a bit. I don't know exactly how that works, whether they're letting the Palestinian community go out to do the things that they would normally do. I'm sure within Taipei that the Israeli army are sort of on the outskirts of that, but that's really predominantly to stop these settlers and stop these troublemakers and foreigners as well from coming in and causing problems for the Palestinian community. There are Palestinian workers in Taipei that go and work in some of these settlements. They will have the permissions and the paperwork and have to go through the checkpoints there to get to their work. So I imagine it doesn't affect them, but anyone else who doesn't have permission won't be allowed out anyways.
1: Wow. So does the closure make it harder for the outside world to witness what's happening there?
0: I guess it does, because it's saying that foreigners aren't allowed to get in there. So I don't know if journalists can get in. But they can be on the outskirts and sort of see what's happening. But the reality is what the IDF are doing is actually a good thing for the Palestinians, because it's protecting the Palestinian community from these settlers who do come in. They do get violent. They're armed with guns as well. So that's what makes it also difficult. We've seen difficulties in recent days as well with this as well. So hopefully they can actually protect and keep the Palestinian community safe from these settlers. But something needs to be done and something needs to happen with the settlers, because they are ruining and destroying the reputation of the nation of Israel by what they do.
2: That is Christian journalist Paul Calvert on the situation in the Palestinian Christian village of Taipei after it was declared a closed military zone, certainly giving us plenty to pray for there as he was talking to Premier's Madeleine Kersner. We will be pausing to pray before 5 o'clock. Debbie Stanford from Leeds leading us in our prayer for the hour. Next, though, we'll turn our attention to things from a different perspective with Bernie Dimer as he kicks off a brand new week of teaching for us.

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0: Stuart Townend and Christ be with me. Just after 4:30 Monday afternoon. And at this point, every weekday afternoon, we love to hear from Australian preacher and teacher Bernie Dimer and his program, A Different Perspective, where he helps to shift our focus onto the kingdom of God, onto God's ways. And all this week, he's talking to us about being full to overflowing with the Holy Spirit.
1: Let's face it, life can be a bit drier, a bit on the parched side. Maybe we have an inkling that it shouldn't always be like that, but somehow that can be so hard to believe. Hi, I'm Bernie Dimer, and welcome to the program today as we kick off a new series of messages called Full to Overflowing. And do stay tuned, because in just a few minutes, I'll be telling you about my free daily devotional, Fresh. It's all about helping you draw closer to Jesus to become all that He made you to be. I don't know if this has ever happened to you, but sometimes we feel like we're running out of steam. Do you know what I mean? Whatever it is we do in life, at home or at work or maybe in some community group, we give and we give and we give, and little by little, it saps our energy. All that giving drains us, and even if we have a bit of a holiday to recharge the old batteries, somehow, emotionally, even spiritually, there's still this tiredness and emptiness, a sense that, well, I'm not sure if I have a whole bunch more to give. You're a mum with a difficult teenager or a sick child and maybe juggling a job, or you're a dad, the breadwinner if you like, and you've been grinding away at this job for what seems like an eternity, and one day you wake up and the river has just run dry. There's just nothing left to give. It doesn't have to be a full-blown burnout, you know, even though that happens sometimes. There are so many people out there living, let me call it, a suboptimal life, a life that is not everything it could be or should be. People who are tired and listless, people with a sense that life is drifting or just slipping by, people who are stressed and carrying around these heavy burdens, worrying about this and that. Fear is a big problem, you know, amongst men and women, and it all starts to affect your health and your sense of well-being, and we don't sleep well. And it seems that all we can do when we open our mouths is to whinge and complain about this or that. Now, you'd be amazed how many people on paper have everything you could hope for. You know, a good family, a loving husband or wife, great kids, a career, a job, financial security. Yet they're living lives of stress and worry and fear. I call it suboptimal living. Or you can just call it unfulfilled, or you can call it stressed and tired and irritable. Call it whatever you like, but it's a life where it doesn't seem to be what it's meant to be. Now, I'm not talking about different seasons we go through in life. We all know we go through seasons. We all go through ups and downs and summers and winters and bright sunny days and cold, howling, brutal days. I'm not so much talking about that up and down. I'm talking about this ongoing suboptimal inner life. Whether or not the circumstances on the outside are good or lousy, I'm talking about having a life inside that's worth living. I was challenged the other day by a good friend of mine, Max. Now, let me tell you about Max. Max works with me here in the studio. He's a silent partner in all these radio programs. He produces hundreds of programs each year with me. Max would have to be one of the most preached out guys on the planet Earth. I mean, he's involved in other ministries, one called LL Ministries, a healing ministry that does great stuff. And Max gets preached at day after day after day after day after day. Bless him. Over a cup of tea and toast with honey the other day, he says to me, Bernie, you know, you talk as though having peace and joy in your life 24/7 is a normal thing, like everybody should have that. Well, maybe God's done some amazing things in you and fast-tracked stuff so that you can be some high-flying preacher, but maybe it's not like that for the rest of us. That really challenged me. It really got me thinking, is that what I believe? You see, I see myself as just an average Joe Blow who gets behind a microphone and shares Jesus with people. Am I talking about something that's realistic, or is it a pipe dream? Am I talking about reality? You see, I spent the first 36 years of my life without God. At least, I hadn't turned my life over to God. I did it all on my own, or so I thought. I was competent, I was surgically ruthless as a businessman, yet I had no real joy in my life. Now, I met Jesus along the way when I was about 36 years old, and I decided to take to heart what he said. I didn't want a religion. I was after a relationship. Not a bunch of rules. It had to be something real, something that worked. And that's why today I'm working in this ministry called Christianity Works, producing these radio programs. The bottom line is, if God's real and Jesus is who he said he is, he has to make a difference in my life. And so I read about Jesus and what he said and just accept him with simple, childlike faith. I think that's the key. Some of the things he had to say really struck home for me. John chapter 10, verse 10. The thief, talking about the devil, the thief comes only to steal, kill, and destroy. But I have come, says Jesus, get this, that you may have life in all its fullness and abundance. In fact, the word that John uses there for abundance literally means superabundance. We just don't have a word that's an equivalent in the English language. And then again in Matthew chapter 11, verse 8, Jesus said, "You who are tired, you who are weary, are you burdened? Come to me and I'll give you rest. Take my yoke upon you, learn from me. I'm gentle and humble of heart, and you'll find rest for your souls." And again, John chapter 7, he said, "If anyone's thirsty," I love this, because this is for me, because I was really dry. "If anyone is thirsty, let them come to me and drink, because whoever believes in me, from them rivers of living water will flow deep from within." By this he meant the Holy Spirit, whom those who believed in Jesus were later to receive. And then, when the disciples were going through this turmoil, Jesus said, "Peace I leave with you, my peace I give to you. I don't want to give to you as the world does. Don't let your hearts be troubled. Do not be afraid." You see, Jesus never promised that bad things wouldn't happen to us. He never said, "No one's going to persecute you, no one's going to hurt you, no one's going to be rude to you. You'll have this wonderful life, you'll have 2.4 well-adjusted children, you'll live happily ever after into old age." He never promised that kind of sugar candy-coated life. In fact, the opposite was true. He said to his disciples, "They persecuted me, they're definitely going to persecute you. They killed me, they're definitely going to kill you. Take up your cross and follow me." Jesus would not have got a job as an executive in a PR or marketing agency, I have to tell you. He told it the way it was. No spin, straight up and down. And you know, that reality of life that you and I experience, the ups and downs, stands in such stark contrast to these wonderful promises I just read out. Life superabundantly, rest, peace, you're thirsty, come to me, fill up, drink, and it'll overflow out of you. Now, I believe we all have a choice. We can look at our circumstances and say, "I'm going to believe that these things that Jesus promised never could happen to me, because you know something, my life's so bad, the people around me are so bad, it's so tough, I've got this hangover from the past, no, those promises from Jesus aren't for me." We can put our faith in bad things, in our circumstances, or like a child in the midst of all those difficulties, we can say, "You know something? Jesus promised this stuff to his disciples, and those guys were going through some really tough times, and I've given my life to him. I'm one of his disciples, and those promises are for me. I'm going to believe it like a child." I believe that faith is a gift from God, and maybe God wants to give you the gift of faith today. Simply to believe like a child in the promises that Jesus made. "I have come," he said, "that you may have life and have it super abundantly." Does that mean the sun's going to shine every day? No, it doesn't. Does that mean we're not going to be afraid some days? No, it doesn't. But I believe Jesus Christ wants to make a difference in my life, and he wants to make a difference in your life. Is alive and active, amen, with the power to transform your life, to help you become all that God made you to be. And that's what the Fresh Daily Devotional is all about. It's completely free, and I'd love to send it to you. 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

0: 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My prayer is that your heart will be touched and transformed as you draw ever closer to Jesus through the power of His Word. Again, that web address is freshdevotional.org. God bless you. I'm Bernie Diamond, and I'll catch you again same time tomorrow with a different perspective.
1: Bernie Diamond with another brilliant series for us this week. What a theme, to be overflowing with the Holy Spirit of God. Fantastic stuff. Same time, same channel tomorrow for more from Bernie.

Travis Cottrell and Crown Him Worthy Is the Lamb coming up to, oh, just after actually, 4:45. We'll have a final news update from the team on the hour for you. And then we'll still have an hour together after that. Looking forward to it. And to take us there, we will go for a hymn prayer sandwich. Debbie in Leeds leading us in our prayer for those feeling anxious. That's right after Who You Say I Am.

Hi, I'm Debbie from Leeds, and I would just love to lead you in a prayer to God, our Heavenly Father. Father God, I'm aware that as we come to you now, there are many people who are listening, and each one of them is known to you. And I'm just asking, Father, that today, especially those who are anxious, nervous, afraid, scared about the future, maybe they're waiting results that haven't yet come through. I just ask, Father, that you would be their peace, their anchor, and their rock. You promise never to leave us or forsake us. And I'm reminded of Joseph when he was in prison, all the things that had gone against him, the lies that had been told, the rejection of his family. And yet, as he sat there in the prison, and he's even forgotten by the butler and the baker, whom he had helped with their dreams, it says, but the Lord was with Joseph. And the Lord hadn't forgotten him. Lord, help us realise that today. And if we feel that you are very distant, would you draw near? Help us to come to you with open hands and open hearts to receive your love and your grace and your mercy today. In Jesus' name, amen.

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7: Good afternoon, I'm James Lewis. The Housing Secretary says a lack of spending on infrastructure has left the UK vulnerable to extreme hot weather, and the rain has been touring the devastation wrecked by wildfires at Stourbridge in the West Midlands, where 19 houses have been destroyed. The Bishop of Dudley, Martin Gorrick, is among the hundreds returning to their homes. He tells Premier who we can also be praying for.
8: Please give thankful prayers, but considered prayers to the firefighters, the police who've worked so hard, the emergency services who worked hard to rescue people and care for people. Do pray for them, because this is an ongoing situation. Don't think the fires are over.
7: The office of the Israeli PM says it's had constructive discussions with Tony Blair over the future of Gaza. Yesterday, the former prime minister met Hamas officials as part of his role on President Trump's Board of Peace. Earlier this month, Benjamin Netanyahu rejected the latest 15-point US plan to bring lasting peace to the region. Meanwhile, the last fully Christian village in the West Bank has been declared a closed military zone. Christian journalist Paul Colvert, who's based in Bethlehem, tells Premier why this action has been taken.
9: Israeli settlers are going into the Palestinian town and causing problems like committing arson, and they've been going in and committing vandalism within the town. So the IDF are actually being used to protect the Palestinians from what the Israeli settlers are doing by coming in and causing all these troubles.
7: Environmental groups want the Prime Minister to invest in renewable energy, not allow more North Sea drilling. A decision is expected in the coming weeks on whether to explore the Rosebank oil field and the Jackdaw gas platform. It's after a consultation closed today. The developer says the projects would result in billions of pounds of investment and create 3,500 jobs. But Ariba Hamid from Greenpeace UK is concerned.
10: This does not take a penny off our bills. It doesn't make us any less dependent on fossil fuels. It doesn't even reduce our imports, because 80% of this oil and gas is actually sold on the international market. The pragmatic thing to do is to invest in renewable energy.
7: Downing Street has declined to comment on reports Andy Burnham exchanged messages with someone impersonating White House Chief of Staff Susie Wiles. It's understood the Prime Minister became suspicious and quickly reported it. Bonnie Tyler's funeral has taken place at Swansea Minster. Fans who'd lined the city streets applauded as the singer's coffin passed by. And pups in Bolivia have been receiving blessings as part of celebrations marking the patron saint of dogs. The Metropolitan Cathedral in La Paz has put on a first-of-a-kind ceremony for the Festival of San Roque in honour of the 14th-century Catholic saint and his bond with a dog that fed him through illness. Dog owners dressed their pets in special outfits and also took part in dog races as part of the national tradition.
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7: The south of England and Wales are enjoying pleasant conditions, with London at 26 degrees Celsius and Cardiff at 23. Northern and central England are experiencing rain, which will spread southwards overnight. Northern Ireland sees heavy rain spreading east this evening, with Belfast at 15 degrees Celsius. Scotland is also rather damp, with Glasgow at 16 and Edinburgh at 15 degrees Celsius, with cloudy skies and showers. That's your latest from the Premier News team. For more stories from a Christian perspective, head to premierchristian.news.
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Robin, Mark, and blessed be your name to get the 5 o'clock hour on the way. Yes, please. Josh with you here on Premier Christian Radio. Hope I find you well. It's 8 minutes past the hour. We find ourselves on the 17th day of the 8th month of the year 2026.

a slightly long-winded way to say the day, admittedly, but welcome along to the programme if you're just joining us, or maybe welcome back if you've already been here at some point this afternoon. You are most welcome. Coming up, plenty for us to get our teeth into. For example, how would Jesus run a wedding? We often wear the old WWJD band, don't we? What would Jesus do? But have you ever applied it to a wedding? What would Jesus do? So we'll be finding out about that and a fascinating conversation from Saturday breakfast over the weekend, a big breakfast with Max and Lydia. Also, we'll be having a closer look at PowerPoint. That is the ministry program which kicks off immediately after this one with the brilliant Jack Graham's preaching. We're dipping into that a little bit early today just to whet your appetite. He always kicks off the Bible teaching, which takes you right the way through the evening, weekdays here on Premier Christian Radio. There's still time to get in touch as well. Love to hear from you. Drop me a text. It's 66777. Start your message with the word Premier.

0: That's Face to Face with Christ My Saviour, the Jocelyn Grove Society. Wonderful song that is for us here on our Monday afternoon. Now, well done. You managed to get to this point in your Monday, so that deserves a bit of a round of applause. I'm here to cheer you on all the way until we get to 6 o'clock, where we're heading straight into the Bible teaching. And someone you can hear at 6 o'clock weekdays here on Premier Christian Radio is the brilliant Jack Graham and PowerPoint. But actually, you haven't got to wait till 6 o'clock, because we're going to jump into a bit of his preaching right after this.
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2: I want to remind you of the gospel I preached to you, which you received, and on which you have taken your stand. By this gospel you are saved, if you hold firmly to the word I preached to you. Otherwise, you have believed in vain. For what I received, I passed on to you as of first importance, that Christ

0: Brilliant. Jesus Saves. That's Chris Tomlin, along with the Birmingham Youth and Young Adult Fellowship Choir, which sounds brilliant and is a slightly long name for a choir. I'm sure you will agree. Just after 5:15. Now, PowerPoint Ministries is the radio and television broadcast ministry of Jack Graham, pastor of Prestonwood Baptist Church in the US. Now, you can hear his preaching every weekday on Premier Christian Radio at 6 p.m. And Dr. Graham offers practical biblical steps on how to tap into God's power for successful Christian living. So ahead of his main program in about 45 minutes, let's hear him now as he reminds us that none of us are above failure.
1: David, his lust on this beautiful woman named Bathsheba. He spots her, he wants her, and even though he was warned, this is a married woman, he didn't care. I want this woman, and I am the king. And so verse 4, David sent for her, he slept with her, she went home, and David probably thought, well, that was fun. He probably thought it was a one-night stand. But Bathsheba ended that story by saying, I'm pregnant. She sends word she's pregnant. Now David has a huge problem. The man after God's own heart, the songwriter, the worship leader, the gifted poet, the courageous warrior, the mighty king, now felled by his own sin and tangled in its web. David was on top of the world. He wasn't just on top of his balcony. He was living large on top of

Chain and Chain with Revelation Song. It's 25 past five, and coming up for us before I clock off at 6 o'clock, plenty actually to get our teeth into. We'll be hearing more about the tragic death of Jason Arday and getting reactions to that. And also we'll be asking, how would Jesus run a wedding? I wonder if that's a question you've ever asked.

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0: Guardian from Worship Central, just after 5:30. And here's a question for you. How would Jesus put together a wedding day? It's wedding season, isn't it? And it feels like there are a few guarantees when it comes to the big day. Family politics? Yep. Endless expenses? Definitely. Logistical headaches? Probably. But is there a better way? How can a wedding day truly reflect the beauty of Jesus and his church? Well, Premier's Max Avard has been speaking to Holly Poulter, a wedding event and conference planner, to find out. And he started by asking her, how do you choose your bridesmaids and groomsmen without causing a rupture in your friendship group?
1: I've seen much happier weddings where couples feel like they've got smaller bridal parties. They're not having to deal with the politics and the family hierarchy or the longest friendship. Like, we don't need to do that. You need people around you who can carry you emotionally through the biggest day of your life. If you want people around you that day, if you want to give them a title, that's totally fine, but choose people who celebrate you, calm you, because that's very important, and just strengthen your relationship.
2: Let's talk about how you think Jesus would run the day. What would it be his first focus? Would it be on the people, the place? What do you think Jesus would be focusing on?
1: The wine, maybe. I think, you know, it'd be far less about the napkins and the flowers, and it would be about whether people were feeling welcomed and seen. I think it would be about the hospitality of the whole thing. It would be about making sure that nobody in that room felt overlooked, and it was a real community centered thing. Maybe it'd be the entertainment. Maybe it'd be very entertaining. But I think that's the thing. It's about that gathering and that coming together. I think that would be the focus.
2: How do we find the balance between honouring this special moment and celebrating what God's doing in two people's lives without getting into excess, and also it becoming, as I said, something that you compare to previous weddings or compete with other people, where it just becomes this huge, big, expensive party for the sake of it?
1: I agree. I mean, social media, Pinterest in particular, has made it very easy to feel like every decision has to be bigger or prettier or more expensive than somebody else's that you've seen. But there's celebration and then there's performance, and obviously they're not the same thing. But at the same time, you know, excess is a tricky thing, because like, if you have that available, then more power to you. Do put more into the wedding. It doesn't mean that you have to feel, you have to have a humble celebration, because there shouldn't be any shame or guilt about beauty. We're created to celebrate and appreciate beauty all around us. So to me, it doesn't really matter how much you spend, to me, as long as you're not going into debt to achieve it, and it's about celebration and not performative.
2: Mm. Do you think when you've seen Christian weddings and they go all out on the worship, and the preach itself is very evangelistic, focused purely on the gospel, do you think that's helpful, or does that overwhelm the guests who aren't churchgoers?
1: I think if it's truly reflective of how your church experience is, then that's great. That's an insight for people who maybe don't know you as well as other people. Maybe they don't go to church. That's a great insight into what your experience is, if that reflects it. If you're doing that, again, as a performative, like, this is my chance to witness to everybody by going a little bit too far. But if it feels authentic, then go for it.
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0: Hosanna, Praise is Rising. A real modern classic, that one, isn't it? And that is the Brenton Brown version. Josh with you here on Premier Christian Radio into our final few minutes together. And let's get reaction now to a real outpouring of remorse after the death of the Cambridge academic Jason Arday. The 41-year-old was found dead in London on Friday and had resigned as a Cambridge Professor of Sociology of Education last week after allegations of plagiarism and questions about some of his achievements. He had denied the claims, but friends said that he had faced unacceptable hounding by the public and the media. The Prime Minister said his death was a tragedy on so many levels, and there are now calls for a public inquiry into the circumstances leading up to his death. The United Reformed Church is among those calling for a moment of reflection. Its moderator, the Reverend Neil Thorogood, and the URC's head of Global and Intercultural Church, Karen Campbell, joined Esther this morning on Inspirational Breakfast.
1: We wanted to just absolutely recognise the enormity of the loss for family and friends and for everyone who knew Jason. Here was someone made in God's image and a life seemingly destroyed. But I think alongside that, we also wanted to reflect and invite wider reflection on the reality of the journey of these past, well, actually years and certainly weeks and months. For someone to end up as the focus of so much attention, and some of that attention to be so brutal and so difficult. And we wanted to recognize that that's about an individual story, but it's also about our whole story as a community, as a society. It's about the direction of travel that we're on as a world, in which people can be pigeonholed. People can be pushed aside and labelled, and lives end up being destroyed.
2: Karen, what was it about Jason and his work and his life story that attracted so much attention and, in the end, so much vitriol?
3: Well, I think I want to say a few things, if I can. I think before Jason was a professor, before he was an academic, he was a person. He was a son, he was a partner, he was a father, he was a friend. And I think I really want to say that he deserved to have his humanity recognized and respected. But I think also there was a lot of focus on Jason because he was a gifted and talented young man. He was a gifted and talented Black young man. And he was occupying a space that I think for many is still regarded as a white space. And so he was a bit of an anomaly. So
2: he was the youngest Black professor ever appointed at Cambridge, wasn't he?
3: Right, that's very true. And I think that while Black achievement should be celebrated, because Black people have to push through so many barriers in order to reach that place of what we might call success. But I think at the same time, achieving that success too often makes Black people become a target and something to be torn down.
2: Do you think Cambridge University put him in a vulnerable position by saying, look, here's the guy that we promoted. Look, this is a, you know, did they wave him as a bit of a flag in a way to show that they were becoming more progressive or more open or more diverse? Did they make him more vulnerable because of that?
3: I don't know if I want to say that Cambridge did. I think that this can easily happen. I think that, but I would go back to what I was saying a moment ago, which is that I do think that when a Black person, when a global majority person achieves and pushes through in a world and in a space that is often, you know, reserved, as it were, or seem to be inhabited by white people. Actually, I think it is good that it is celebrated. And when people are making achievements and moving forward, I think that that is good, that is recognized. But at the same time, I think we need to be mindful of the humanity of the person, that the person who is being put, you know, who is having the attention put on them, they're not an object. They are a human being.
2: Neil, there are calls for a public inquiry. What kind of questions need to be asked?
1: Oh, I think there are many, aren't there? I think there are questions around how do we handle the questioning of difficult issues? How do we do that in a way that is, as Karen has so rightly pointed out, that is respectful of the dignity of everyone involved? I think I think we need to understand how is it that someone has been treated in a way that in reality, I think others wouldn't have been treated in the same way. I think, for example, of other cases where perhaps people have made mistakes with how they have credited work and so on. And they have, it's maybe made a little bit of interest in the media,

0: but it hasn't led to this kind of absolute piling in. People talking about a witch hunt, people talking about a feeding frenzy. So I think we need to be willing to explore what was it about this story that actually meant it made it possible for people online and for media to start to speak of another human being in ways that were so brutal and so destructive. I think also so many assumptions. I mean, there are investigations ongoing. I don't know what people knew. And I think the danger of our age is that we tend to, in all sorts of ways, we join the dots ourselves, and then we fire something out on social media instantly, and then someone else adds to it, and that's the sense of the feeding frenzy.
1: That is the URC's moderator, the Reverend Neil Thorogood, and the church's head of Global and Intercultural Church, Karen Campbell, on the response to the death of the Cambridge academic Jason Arday, talking there to Premier's Esther Higham. Well, that is almost all from me on your Monday afternoon. Hi to Caroline and Woody the cat in Fife. I've been wondering whether you've got the rain where you are, and they have. They said it's just started in Fife because the garden needs it. Yeah, I know what you mean, Caroline. My garden is desperate for it, and certainly enjoyed a good drink last night. I'm hoping for some more for it tonight. She says, we're so happy that we have the pleasure of your company all week, but it's not long enough. Please stay forever, says Caroline. Well, I am here for the rest of the week and looking forward to it. So do join me again tomorrow, and I will have the pleasure of your company. Looking forward to that. I'll be here from about 1 o'clock, so don't be late. In the meantime, stay tuned. All your favourite Bible teachers on the way, starting with Jack Graham and PowerPoint, taking you into the rest of

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8: The true light that gives light to everyone was coming into the world. He was in the world, and though the world was made through him, the world did not recognize him. He came to that which was his own, but his own did not receive him. Yet to all who did receive him, to those who believed in his name, he gave the right to become children of God. Children born not of natural descent, nor of human decision or a husband's will, but born of God.
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9: A changeable picture across the UK this evening. Rain is spreading southeastwards, with heavier bursts expected across the far northeast overnight. England is generally mild, with London enjoying 26 degrees Celsius, while Sheffield has light rain at 19 degrees Celsius. Cooler conditions persist across Scotland, with Edinburgh at 16 degrees Celsius and the Shetland Isles seeing 13 degrees Celsius under mostly sunny skies. Wales is mild too, Cardiff reaching 23 degrees Celsius with scattered showers. Northern Ireland remains wet, Belfast seeing 18 degrees Celsius alongside a high chance of rain.
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10: My name is Angela and I live in Purley. 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I love Premier because it creates the atmosphere I want. 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
14: Take your Bibles and turn with me to 2 Samuel chapter 11. When you tell the story of David, two names are in the headlines with David. There's David and Goliath and David and Bathsheba. One headline has to do with David's greatest victory and triumph when he defeated the giant in the power of God with just a slingshot. The other headline with Bathsheba has to do with his greatest failure and greatest defeat. We met David first when he was just a young man in the shepherd's fields. He was unknown, unsung, but called from the shepherd's field and anointed as the king of Israel. From there, he was on the battlefield serving food to his brothers, bringing lunch to his brothers when he sees the giant Goliath and wonders why nobody's standing up. And so with courageous faith, he stands up against the giants and he fells him with just one stone and a slingshot. It's the power of God. The battle is the Lord. And immediately, this young man, just a teenager at the time, becomes a national hero. They're having parades for David. Saul has slain his thousands, but David has slain his tens of thousands. He was a celebrity. And King Saul, at first, was happy about the great win that David experienced for Israel, but ultimately he realized that David had been anointed by God to take the throne of Israel, his job. And so then Saul, the king, demonized and filled with wicked spirits, begins to hound and hunt David. David once expressed it. He said, "Am I like a flea in the desert?" David became a fugitive on the run from Saul. And Saul was determined to take David out, to kill him. And so year after year, David is in exile, though anointed king and proclaimed by God and promised by God that he would be the king. He's in hiding in caves and in the desert, in the wilderness, and running from Saul. But in spite of all of that, David never retaliated against Saul. Again, we see the wonderful heart of this young to be king. He refuses to take revenge, and so he lets Saul live on several occasions when he could have taken him out. So far, so good. He eventually becomes the king when Saul is killed in battle, and he ruled triumphantly. His poll numbers were way, way up. He's winning victory after victory. And he's walking with God. The book of Psalms tells us this. He's writing psalms, great songs of faith and inspiration. This is David, the man after God's own heart. Everything is going fantastically according to God's plan until David got sloppy with sin. He was around 50 years of age. when it happened. Look at verse 1, 2 Samuel 11. In the springtime of the year. The time when kings go out to battle, David said to Joab and his servants with him and all of Israel, and they ravaged the Ammonites and besieged Rabbah, but David, watch this, remained at Jerusalem. It happened late one afternoon when David arose from his couch, that is, he was napping in the middle of the day and was walking on the roof of the king's house, and he saw from the roof a woman bathing, and the woman was very beautiful. So David sent and inquired about the woman. Who is this? And one said, well, is this not Bathsheba, the daughter of Elam, the wife of Uriah the Hittite, one of your soldiers, David? So the servant is saying, David, this is a married woman. But David didn't care. So David sent messengers and took her. And she came to him and he lay with her. Now she has been purifying herself from her uncleanness. And then she returned to her house. And the woman conceived, and she sent and told David, I'm pregnant. Let's talk about the fall first. The terrible fall of David. How did it begin? It didn't begin on this day, late afternoon in the spring,

when the event actually happened. It began with David's self-indulgence, his self-interest. Because verse 1 tells us, while all the kings were at battle, David, the king of Israel, he was at home hanging out. So he's just there at the palace. He gets up from his afternoon naps. He goes out to the balcony, and he sees this fantastically beautiful woman bathing on a rooftop. What he should have done as a man of God was to turn on his heels and walk away. And he looked again, and he lusted after Bathsheba. He looked, he lusted, and then he took her. And in a short, sinful moment of pleasure, he made a terrible, terrible mistake in his life that brought consequences to David for the rest of his days, as we're going to see in this message. David, his lust on this beautiful woman named Bathsheba, he spots her, he wants her, and even though he was warned, this is a married woman, he didn't care. I want this woman, and I am the king. And so verse 4, David sent for her, he slept with her, she went home, and David probably thought, well, that was fun. He probably thought it was a one-night stand. But Bathsheba ended that story by saying, I'm pregnant. She sends word she's pregnant. Now David has a huge problem. The man after God's own heart, the songwriter, the worship leader, the gifted poet, the courageous warrior, the mighty king, now felled by his own sin and tangled in its web. David was on top of the world. He wasn't just on top of his balcony. He was living large on top of the world. He had money. He had power. He had fame. He had everything. He had a relationship with God. But now he's fallen. He sins and sins greatly. How did it happen? David had dropped his guard. It's a reminder to every one of us, when things are going well, that's not a time to coast spiritually. We are to maintain vigilance, to live in our victory in Christ. Satan often uses those times in our lives when we're up, up, up to attack us. The devil loves a shining mark. And David was a shining mark. And so are you as a believer in Christ. And so we must always maintain awareness and alertness. Be sober, be alert, for your enemy, the devil, he roams like a roaring lion, seeking whom he may devour. And no one is an exception, including believers like David. Don't think that you are above failure or fall. None of us are. Paul tells us in 1 Corinthians 10, verse 12, when you think you are standing strong, be careful, for you too may fall into some sin. It didn't just happen. Most of these scandalous, sexualized kinds of sins don't just happen. It's not a big explosion. It's a slow leak in a believer's life. David didn't fall suddenly. In fact, 2 Samuel 5 tells us that David began taking many wives and concubines for himself against the direct command of God in the scripture. So now David is becoming more and more sexualized. His hot heart for God is gradually cooled with his lust for women. He allowed lust and sexual activity to consume his life. God has given sex as a gift to monogamous married couples, men and women, together in the commitment of a beautiful marriage. That's a gift from God. But to adulterate that, to pollute that, is sin against God. You show me a man or a woman who lives in lust, and I will show you a person who is feeding that lust, who is fueling that thought life. It may be porn.
It may be sexualized music and media. It may be people that we hang out with. It may be places that we go. But feeding it and fueling it is a recipe for disaster. Hear this. You don't feed your lust, you starve it. And David did not starve it. He was idle, he was indulgent, and became immoral. So when he saw Bathsheba, the moment he saw her, he was in the danger zone. He could have turned away. Because the Bible tells us in 1 Corinthians 10:13 that there is no temptation that has overtaken you that is not common to everyone. God is faithful, and he will not allow you to be tempted beyond your ability. God will make a way of escape. You can live a pure life, but David is no longer pure. He's immoral. And now, no doubt, he's rationalizing his sin. So what did David do? He did what so many people do when they sin, and that is to hide it.

And that brings us to the fallout. And the fallout is described in verses 6 through 17. But let me tell you about the fallout. When David realized Bathsheba and is told he is pregnant, he's the king. He can fix anything. So he tries to fix it. Instead of confessing his sin and coming clean before God immediately, instead of repenting and receiving God's grace and God's mercy and God's forgiving, instead of praying, he now starts plotting. So what does he do? He's got an idea. This woman's married to Uriah. He's one of my soldiers. Bring in the soldier, Uriah. And he gets Uriah, poor Uriah. He's on the battlefield fighting for his king, fighting for the kingdom, while David is committing adultery with his wife. And he brings him in from the field and he says, hey, Uriah, I want to thank you for all you're doing for our country. In fact, I brought you off the battlefield just to give you a little reward. And why don't you just go home for a few days and be with your wife? Because he figures that Uriah and Bathsheba would have relations and then the baby would be presumed to be his, Uriah's. But Uriah refused to do it. He said, how can I go take pleasure in my life when my soldiers are on the battlefield? So he slept outside the king's palace. He refused to go to his wife. David hears about it. He says, okay, I got another idea. He brings him in, throws a party, and gets Uriah drunk. And while Uriah is not in his right mind drunk, David says, hey, my offer is still good. Go home and be with your wife, Uriah. But Uriah, drunk, had more character than David, sober. And he said, no, I'm going to just sleep outside the palace here. So now David's problem is increasing and the plot is thickening. So David said to his generals, he said, take Uriah. We'll send him back to the battlefield. Take Uriah back to the battlefield. Put him on the front line. And then at the height of the battle, the heat of the battle, call the forces back and leave Uriah to fight alone. And that's what happened. And Uriah died valiantly in battle, but it was at the hand of David, not the enemy. Now David is not only an adulterer, he is a murderer. And Uriah dies. And there was a period of mourning for Uriah, the husband of Bathsheba. But after the mourning, the Bible says that Bathsheba came to the household of David, married him, and it appears to be over. Look at what 2 Samuel 11:27 says. It tells us that David, after the mourning was over, David sent and brought her to his house, and she became his wife and bore him a son. But the thing that David had done displeased the Lord. Yes, David's sin was against Bathsheba. David's sin was against Uriah the Hittite. David's sin was against the nation of Israel. David's sin was even against himself. But ultimately, like all sin, the sin was against God. And thus came the fallout. Now remember, before we go any further, David was a believer. But now in this period of his life, he's miserable. He writes about his tortured soul in Psalms 51 and Psalm 32, all in the aftermath of this great sin. Here's a man who loved God. The hand of God was on this man's life. The presence and the power of God followed him wherever he went. But now he is living for a solid 12 months in unconfessed, unrepented of sin. He is miserable, haunted by guilt in his life. You can read about it with me in Psalm 32, 1 through 5. He says, blessed is the one whose transgression is forgiven, whose sin is covered. Blessed is the man against whom the Lord counts no iniquity and whose spirit there is no deceit. For when I kept silent, my bones wasted away through my groaning all day long. And for day and night, your hand was heavy upon me.

me, and my strength was dried up as by the heat of summer. I acknowledged my sin to you, and I did not cover my iniquity eventually. And I said, I will confess my transgressions to the Lord, and you forgave the iniquity of his sin. So, he has physical symptoms. His body's breaking down. He's lifeless. Hear me, Christian. If you're bound to sin, you're bound to suffer. Because God will not allow his children to get away with unconfessed, unrepented of sin. David is then paid a visit after that terrible year, torturous year. He's paid a visit by a prophet by the name of Nathan. And Nathan shows up and tells David a story. Here's the story the prophet told David. He said, there's a man who was very wealthy. He had everything. He had great flocks, many possessions. But in this parable, Nathan said he saw that there was another man that had a little lamb. It was a pet lamb for this man who had hardly anything. But the wealthy man wanted that one little lamb, though he had all these other things. And so he took it. He took the man's lamb. Nathan says, what do you think should happen to a man like that? David is enraged. He's furious. And he said, he should pay fourfold and then be executed. And that's when Nathan the prophet stuck a long bony finger in David's face and said, David, you are the man. And immediately David knows that he's busted. But thankfully, I can tell you one last part to this story. That is the forgiveness. David repents of his sin. And in the grace and mercy of God, in his fall and in his failure and in all the fallout, he is forgiven. I wish I could just end the story right there. And I would, but I wouldn't be honest with you in telling the whole story. Because the rest of the story is that David paid a heavy price for this sin, though forgiven. He paid a heavy price for this sin till his dying day. The rest of his life, he bore the consequences. He lost his leadership. He lost his testimony. He lost the kingdom that gets divided. He loses, most of all, he loses his family. He was never the same. Where there is fall and failure and sin, there is always fallout. Christian, there is no cover-up that is good. God sees it all. He knows and hears our lies. And there are consequences. Remember the story that Nathan told him and David said the man should pay fourfold, four times? There are four major events in David's life that sequence in the rest of the story, at the end of the story. For one, the baby that Bathsheba bore died. That was that famous moment when David said about heaven, he said, I can't bring the baby back, but I can go to the baby. The innocent ones are with the Lord. So that was one. And then a sordid thing begins to happen in David's family, and sexual abuse begins to take place in among the children of David. And one of his sons by the name of Amnon rapes his half-sister Tamar. That's two. Absalom, the brother of Tamar, is enraged by the sexual abuse of his sister. So you know what happened? Absalom took it into his own hands, and Absalom kills his brother, half-brother, the son of David, Amnon. That's three. And from there, Absalom is a total nut job. He's so steeped in sin himself, he organizes a rebellion against David, fights his own father for the kingdom, and ends up dying in battle, his hair caught in a branch of a tree, and he's mutilated. It's when David cries out in the scripture, a broken-hearted, beaten-down father, he cries out, oh, Absalom, Absalom, would I have died in your place? But that
was for.

are consequences to the decisions and choices that we make. You could take a board and hammer nails into that board and then decide, I want to take them out, and you can pull them all out, but you look at the board, there's still holes there. And so David lived with this the rest of his life. Yes, he was forgiven. Thank God for his grace. But he really never got over it. You say, well, I've never committed adultery. I've never committed murder. But you, we all have sinned in the sight of a holy God. But there's good news. Romans 6:23 says, the wages of sin is death. But the gift of God is eternal life through Jesus Christ our Lord. So you can be forgiven and your life changed and transformed by the power of Jesus Christ.

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1: I want to speak to three groups of people for today's PowerPoint. First, to those who are standing strong today. Maybe you're thinking, thank God that's not me. I would never do what David did. Can I lovingly warn you? That's exactly what David thought 15 years earlier when he stood before Goliath. Pride comes before a fall. The moment you think you're above temptation is the moment you're most vulnerable to it. Don't let your guard down. Stay vigilant. Keep your armor on. Second, to those who are in the middle of this very sin right now, you know who you are. You're living in secret sin. You're hiding something. You're covering up. And like David, you're miserable. Your bones are wasting away. The weight of guilt is crushing you. Listen to me. The cover-up is always worse than the confession. God already knows. The question is, will you come clean before the fallout destroys everything you love? Don't waste another day. Don't wait another year. Confess it today. The same grace that forgave David is available to you right now. Third, to those living with the consequences of past failures. Maybe you've already fallen. Maybe you've already confessed. Maybe you're forgiven, but you're still living with the holes in the board. The broken relationships, the damaged reputation, the lost opportunities. Let me remind you, God's grace doesn't just forgive the sin, He redeems the story. David wrote some of his greatest psalms after his greatest failure. Your story isn't over. God specializes in new beginnings. The Christian life is a series of new beginnings, and today can be day one of yours. Maybe you've never surrendered your life to Christ. Today is your day. Maybe you're a believer who's drifted far from God. Today is your day to come home.
0: 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That's next time on PowerPoint with Jack Graham.
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4: Hello, everybody. This is Pastor Rick's Daily Hope with Rick Warren. I'm really glad you're here. Today, we're continuing our series from Psalm 23 called Living in the Goodness of God. It's all about how God's goodness meets you right where you are and brings hope, even in difficult seasons. Right now, here's part one of a message called Heaven, God's Eternal Goodness to You.
5: Today we come to the end of our 12-part series on Psalm 23. It's only 6 verses, but it took us 12 sessions to get through it because there's so much depth and meat on living in the goodness of God. From the very beginning, I've been saying that Psalm 23 is not about you or me or about our trust and faith in God. It's about God's goodness to us. It's not about our commitment to Him. It's about His commitment to us. And in Psalm 23, He gives us 12 pictures of how God is good to us on a daily basis. Now, in our last session, we came to the last verse, which goes like this, Psalm 23, verse 6. Surely goodness and mercy will follow me all the days of my life. And he's got this little connector word, and I will dwell in the house of the Lord forever. Now, friends, this last sentence is the understatement of the millennium, and I will dwell in the house of the Lord forever. To go through 11 pictures of the goodness of God, He's gonna help you rest when you're stressed out. He's gonna help you when you walk through the valley of the shadow of death. He will anoint your head with oil when you need healing, and He will overflow your cup, and all of the metaphors we looked at how God is good to us in life. And then at the end He says, oh, and by the way, it just doesn't end here on earth. God's going to be good to you even after you die. And I will dwell in the house of the Lord forever. That's like saying on a TV game show, you just won 1 year supply of potato chips and 3 houses to eat it in. It's like, it's a so much bigger deal because the I will dwell in the house of the Lord forever is more enormous than all the other 11 pictures put together. The other 11 things He says that God's going to do for you because of His goodness only last while you're here on earth. But the last one says, and by the way, God's not just going to be good to you here on earth. He's going to be good to you forever and ever and ever and ever and ever and ever and ever for eternity, for trillions and trillions and trillions and trillions of years. I will dwell in the house of the Lord forever. This is the biggest, ultimate expression of God's goodness. This is the eternal goodness of God to you. So what I want to do in this final session is look a little bit more in depth at what is heaven. And I want to simply ask 3 questions. What is heaven? How is it different? And what are we going to do in heaven? And we're just going to look at the front side. You'll be glad. So I want us to begin by simply asking the question, what is heaven? Now, on your outline, Ephesians chapter 2, verse 5 to 7 says this. It is through grace that we have been saved. And God has given us a place with Christ in heaven. And why has God given us this place with Christ in heaven? Why is He saying that He wants us in His family and we're gonna live with Him forever and ever and ever? Well, the rest of the sentence says, to show for all the ages to come God's goodness to us because of Christ. This is the ultimate expression of God's goodness to you. He didn't just say, I'm going to help you when you're down. I'm going to give you strength when you're weak. I'm going to give you the provisions when you lack something. I'll help you when you're in need. When you're scared, I'll be with you. And in addition to all those, He says, I want you to live with me after you die forever and ever and ever. And you're never going to die after that. This is phenomenal. And why does God do this? Why does God give us a place with Christ in heaven? He says, to show for all.

all ages to come, God's goodness to us. God just says, I want you to understand, my goodness is not time-dated. My goodness is not limited to here on earth. My goodness to you is for the rest of your life, and your life is forever and ever and ever. I have long-range plans for you, not just the 90 or 100 years you live on earth, but forever and ever and ever. And I will be good to you throughout all of eternity. So let's just look at this subject of heaven. And there's so much, as I've studied all this past week about heaven, really we could do a whole series on it, another 12-week series just on heaven. I'm gonna be hitting the high points, hitting the rooftops, the peak tops of what the Bible says about heaven. Everything you've seen in movies about heaven is 100% wrong. There's never been a movie that got heaven right. Never, never, never. Even the Christian movies don't get it right, because it is, heaven in many ways is unexplainable or incomprehensible to the size of our brain. I told you in the previous message that for you to try to understand heaven is like an ant trying to understand the internet. You don't have the brain capacity to actually understand how cool, how great it is. And all of the images that we have of heaven are so inferior and so imperfect that it makes heaven sound boring. Now, let me ask you, when you go and you look at the surf of the ocean, and you look at the sunrises and sunsets over giant mountain peaks with snow-capped, you know, mountains and beautiful valleys, and you look at the intricacies of you know, art and flowers and plants and animals, does that look like boring to you? No. And this is an imperfect world. And if you think about all of the really beautiful sounds, sights, tastes, and pleasures that God invented, every pleasure you've ever experienced was because God invented it. And this is an imperfect world. Heaven is gonna be at a whole nother level, because there's no imperfections in heaven. So what is heaven? Well, let me just summarize what the Bible says in three sentences. You might write these down if you're taking notes. First, heaven is a physical place, not a state of being. Heaven is the actual, literal, real place. It has a location. It is a physical place. It is not a state of being. It's not like nirvana. It's not a dream. It's not a, you know, kind of a subsistence or existence or, you know, ooey-gooey metaphorical attitude that you've got out there. No, this is a real place. Jesus told us about it in John 14. And he says to his disciples in verse 2 and 3 of John 14, there are many rooms in my Father's home. Now, by the way, the word Father's home is one of the many terms that are used to describe heaven. Heaven's called the Father's home. Heaven is called paradise. Heaven is called the kingdom of heaven. There are many, many terms to describe heaven in the Bible. But Jesus is talking about heaven, and he says, there are many rooms in my Father's home, and I am going to prepare a place for you. He's talking to the disciples. This is after he's died on the cross, resurrected. Right before, he's going back to heaven. I'm going to prepare a place for you. He says, I wouldn't tell you this if it wasn't true. And when your place is ready, notice God has a place specifically for you. When your place is ready, I'll come back to get you so that you'll always be with me and live where I live. If heaven is not true, Jesus Christ is the greatest liar who ever lived. Because he said, I'm going to prepare a place for you, and I'm going to come back to get you. And if I come back, I'm going to take you to the place, and I'm preparing a place specifically for you. You got a condo in heaven somewhere. God is planning the place that he wants you to spend eternity with him. Why? Because God is your heavenly Father, and he wants his children to live with him at home forever. So it's a physical place, not a state of being. Number two, second thing we know about heaven is that it's a permanent place that's gonna last forever. It's not just a physical place, it's a real location. It is also a permanent place. It's not in 10 years they're gonna bulldoze it for urban renewal and build something else. This place will last forever. 2 Corinthians chapter 5, verse 1 says,
here on the screen. It will be a home in heaven that

will last forever. And another verse, look up here on the screen, Ephesians chapter 1, verse 10 says this. This is God's purpose, that when the time is right, God's timing is always perfect, when the time is right, he will gather his children together from wherever they are to be with him in Christ forever. And where is that going to be? It's going to be in this place called heaven. There are already millions of people there, and other millions will join him. It's a physical place. It's a permanent place. But here's the third thing, and a lot of people get this one wrong. It is a reserved place. It is a reserved place for only God's family. Heaven is not for everyone. Everybody is not going to be in heaven. If everybody could go to heaven, you'd have backbiting and jealousy and gossip and war and lust and rape and murder and all these other things. Heaven would be no different than earth if everybody could go. If Hitler could go to heaven, and if Pol Pot and Stalin and Mao and other genociders who've killed millions and millions of people could go to heaven just the way they were, then what's the special thing about it? Heaven is not for everybody. Heaven is only for the children of God. It's God's home. He gets to choose who goes to it. Now, you get to choose if you want to be a part of his family, and that's totally up to you. God invites everyone to heaven, but not everybody's going because not everybody's willing to meet the conditions. And what's the condition? That you accept God's grace, that you accept his forgiveness, that you realize you could never get to heaven on your own power. Heaven is a perfect place, and I'm not, and neither are you. I stopped being perfect about 10 seconds after birth. And so I need a plan to get to heaven, and that's God's plan of salvation, where Jesus came and paid for all your sins. So you could go, but it is a reserved place only for God's family. In the book of Revelation, chapter 21, and we're going to go there several times in this session, verse 27, it says this, only those whose names are written in the Lamb's Book of Life will be able to enter. Talking about heaven. Now, what is the Lamb's Book of Life? This Lamb's Book of Life is mentioned several times in Scripture. In the book of Revelation, the Lamb is always a symbol for Jesus. He's the Lamb of God who was sacrificed for our sins, like the Lamb was sacrificed in the Old Testament. So he's talking about there is a book of life that if your name's in it, you get in. If your name is not in the book of life, you don't get into heaven. How do I get my name in the book of life? Do what God says. Jesus said, I am the way. No one comes to the Father but by me. I put my trust in God's Son, the Lamb who was sacrificed for me, so I don't have to pay for my sins. He paid for my sins. And so I trust him. Then my name gets written in the book of life. But evidently, there's a registration book in heaven. You got to have a reservation. You just don't die and then decide, oh, now I'd like to go to heaven. You have to make an advance reservation. Your name has to be in the book of life, or you don't get in. Heaven is not for, first place, I don't know why anybody who doesn't want God in their life now would want to spend his life with God for eternity. That doesn't make sense. Show me the person who goes, I want to live my life completely apart from God. I want to be God. I want to make my own decisions. I want to disobey what God says to do. I want to do what I want to do because I actually think I'm smarter than God. I know what will make me more happy than God. I don't even believe in God. And if I do believe him, I don't want to obey him. I want to be my own God. Why would that person then say when he dies, oh, now I want to spend the rest of my life with you? That doesn't make sense. And Jesus, God says, have it your way. You didn't want me in your life when you were on earth, and I gave you all those years to decide for me, and you decided against me. Why in the world would you want to live with me now for eternity? If you didn't want me in your life on earth, why in the world would you want me in your life in eternity? You see, God doesn't actually send anybody to hell. You choose. You choose. A person chooses. If there's one door that says life eternal through Jesus Christ and salvation, and one over here says life separated from God, which is hell,
If I go, I don't want to do it your way. I don't want to believe you. I want to trust you. I want to obey you. I don't want you to be my Lord. I'm going to walk out this door. Who do I blame? To go to hell, you have to do almost the impossible. You have to reject the love of God. You have to reject the grace of God. You have to reject the forgiveness of God. You have to reject God himself. Why in the world would anybody do that? Pride. Pride. That's why, because I want to be my own God. I don't want anybody telling me what I should be doing with my life. And so God says, you got a choice. I give you the choice. You want to live in my house? Here are the house rules. Okay? And what's the house rule? Real simple. You trust me for your salvation because you can't be good enough to get into a perfect place. And you ask me for forgiveness, and you learn to love me as much as I love you. I created you for a purpose, I have a plan for your life, and I want you to know me. So it's a physical place, and it's a permanent place, and it is a reserved place only for God's family. You know, one time in the Bible, it tells us the story how Jesus sent his original 12 followers, they were called disciples, out to do some ministry, to help people who were in need. And he said, I'm gonna give you the authority to do miracles. So you can go out and you can pray for people and they're gonna get well. And there are people who are oppressed and depressed by demons or by spiritual forces, a cult, and they're gonna have freedom and you're gonna see miracles. And he sends them out. And you know what happened? That's exactly what happened. And these guys, 12 guys, come back a little later from their mission trip and they're going, whoa, you wouldn't believe what happened. I saw this guy heal, and I saw this miracle here, and I saw this freedom here and this liberation there. And they're all celebrating it, and Jesus goes, wait a minute, guys. You're celebrating the wrong thing. He says, rather than celebrating the fact that I used you and your faith to do miracles in people's lives, here's what you should celebrate. Look up here on the screen. Luke chapter 10, verse 20. He said, instead, you should rejoice that your names are recorded in heaven. The moment you step across the line, as most of you have, and have said, okay, I'm in. I'm gonna trust Christ for my salvation. I know I need a savior. I can't save myself. I can't solve my own problems. I certainly can't save myself from all my sins. And the moment you step across the line, evidently your name is written down in the registry of heaven, in the book of life, and when you die, they said, come on in. We have a reservation for you, Mr. Warren. We've been waiting for you. Welcome to heaven. Now, the next question I want us to look at is, how is heaven different from earth? And of course, it's very, very different. And as I shared it with you in the previous message, look at this verse on your outline. 1 Corinthians 2:9 says this, no eye has ever seen, and no ear has ever heard, and no mind has ever even imagined what God has prepared for those who love him. So you think up the coolest thing you could experience in life, the most pleasurable, the most beautiful, the most tasty, the most incredibly enriching experience in life, and God says, heaven is better than that. Nobody has even imagined how cool, how great, how beautiful, how amazing, how pleasurable it's going to be to live in heaven. The reason why most people don't want to go to heaven is because, as I said, everything you've learned about heaven is wrong. Every movie generally makes heaven totally white. Why would a God who invented color make heaven all white? Okay, and you got fog at your feet about a foot deep. Okay, so you can't see your feet. You're walking around in fog the whole time, totally white, wearing a white, robe. You may have wings, which is not what you're going to have. You're not going to be an angel in heaven. We talked about that last week. And you're playing a harp. That would be hell to me. And if that's what heaven is like, I would say, no, thank you, God. I think I'd rather just stay here with the surf and the sunsets. Because this is a broken world, but it's still pretty beautiful. Heaven is in no way going to be like anything you've ever seen on a movie. The Bible says you can't even imagine. So I can't really explain it because we don't have the capacity. But what I can do, it's actually easier to tell you what's not going to be in heaven. And that is a big deal, because when you know what's not going to be in heaven,
That makes it a cool place too. You see, you know what's here on earth, and there's a lot of stuff here on earth that you don't like, and it's not gonna be in heaven. Now, there's a lot of verses on this in the Bible. Let me just show you a couple. John, who's one of the 12 people who followed Jesus originally, the disciples, when he's an old man, God gives him a glimpse of heaven, and he writes a book. It's the last book in the Bible called The Revelation. Not revelations, not plural. It's the book of the Revelation. It's a single vision. And let me just show you a couple of examples of that. In Revelation 21, verses 22 to verse 27, John mentions nine things that aren't going to be in heaven. Look at this. Here's what it says in verse chapter 21, Revelation. He says, there's no temple there. In heaven, there's no temple. Why? Don't need it. God's everywhere in heaven. Why would we need a special building to go and meet with him and pray with him? Anybody can talk to him anytime. He's all over. There's no temple in heaven. The Bible says there's no sun or moon in heaven. They're unnecessary because God's glory shines bright and lights up everything. So he's the powerhouse. There's no sun, no moon in heaven. Then it says there are no shut gates in heaven. Why? No crime. There's no need nobody has to shut a gate. Nobody has to lock anything. There are no keys in heaven. Why? Because nobody locks anything in heaven. Why? Because nobody commits crimes in heaven. So he said there's no gates. Gates are built for protection. You don't need any protection in heaven. You don't need a key. Nothing is locked in heaven because there's no sin there. There's no shut gates. Then it says, and there's no night there. In heaven, there's no night. You don't need it. Why? Well, you don't get tired in heaven, for one thing. You don't get tired. And second, God's glory, his brightness, shines for everywhere. And then it says, there's nothing impure or unclean in heaven. So everything is pure. You got pure water. You got pure air. Your body is pure. Everything is pure. Everything is clean. For some of you, that would be heaven. Nothing dirty in heaven. Now, some people, you say, I don't care if it's dirty or not. You know, I don't mind dirt. But some of you, you're kind of neat-nicks, and there's nothing unclean in heaven. Everything's clean there. It's pure. It's clean. There's no immorality in heaven, which is why some people probably don't want to go to heaven. Okay? Because there's no immorality in heaven. All right? But here's a big one. No shame in heaven. Can you imagine living for the rest of your life with not ever feeling shame? How great that would be. No guilt, no regrets, no shame. The Bible says that heaven is a shame-free zone.

0: that that emotion is not even existent in heaven. No one ever feels ashamed of anything. Nobody ever feels inferior in anything. Nobody ever feels insecure in anything. Nobody ever feels shame of any kind in heaven. That's going to be the environment, living in the love of God. There's no shame in heaven. And the Bible says there's no deceit in heaven. Everybody tells the truth. You can't tell a lie. There's no possibility for a lie in heaven because Jesus said, I am the truth. And his followers walk in truth. There are no lies, no deceit in heaven. So somebody tells you something in heaven, you know it's the truth because there's no lying in heaven. Nothing's there.
1: 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And let's keep the encouragement going with a letter from one of our listeners. Here's Rick.
2: 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And here's one note that I got from Raymond in New York. Dear Pastor Rick, I'd like you to know how much I appreciate the Daily Hope broadcast. The nuggets that I get, I share with my lunch group at work. And my family benefits as well because at dinner time, my wife and my son hear the nugget that I learned during the day, and we discuss it. It's awesome. Well, let me just say this. Raymond, thanks for writing me, and thanks for sharing your story. You encouraged me just now. I'm happy to hear that you're sharing Daily Hope with your coworkers and with your family. If God has used this broadcast in your life, would you let me know about it and tell your story? It'll be good for you, it'll be good for me, and it'll be good for all the others who hear it. I love you, and I thank God for you. And join me next time as we continue to look into God's Word for our daily hope.
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3: 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Consider my lament. Hear my cry for help, my King and my God. For to you I pray. In the morning, Lord, you hear my voice. In the morning I lay my requests before you and wait expectantly. For you are not a God who is pleased with wickedness. With you, evil people are not welcome. The arrogant cannot stand in your presence. You hate all who do wrong. You destroy those who tell lies. The bloodthirsty and deceitful you, Lord, detest. But I, by your great love, can come into your house. In reverence I bow down towards your holy temple. Lead me, Lord, in your righteousness because of my enemies. Make your way straight before me. Not a word from their mouth can be trusted. Their heart is filled with malice. Their throat is an open grave. With their tongue they tell lies. Declare them guilty, O God. Let their intrigues be their downfall. Banish them for their many sins, for they have rebelled against you. But let all who take refuge in you be glad. Let them ever sing for joy. Spread your protection over them, that those who love your name may rejoice in you. Surely, Lord, you bless the righteous. You surround them with your favour, as with a shield.
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5: Rain is gradually clearing from Northern Ireland this evening, with Belfast at 18 degrees Celsius. Scotland is cooler and cloudier, with Edinburgh reporting 16 degrees Celsius and periods of rain. England is enjoying a mild and mostly dry evening. London is a pleasant 26 degrees Celsius and partly sunny. Wales is largely dry with late sunshine, temperatures ranging from 12 to 23 degrees Celsius. No weather warnings are currently in place across the UK.
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10: He's like a lamb that is led to slaughter, and like a sheep that is silent before its shearers, so he didn't open his mouth. He's like a silent sheep when it's being slaughtered or sheared. He says nothing. He accepted the unrighteous judgment of man in order to accept the righteous judgment of God, to make unrighteous sinners the recipients of that very same righteousness.
11: Welcome to Grace to You with the Bible Teaching of John MacArthur. I'm your host, Phil Johnson. You're probably familiar with the story of Jesus' betrayal, arrest, and crucifixion in the New Testament. But there's a perspective you get from the Old Testament, specifically the book of Isaiah, that you may never have considered. But it's one that can deepen your understanding of what the Lord accomplished on behalf of sinners like you and me. See that today on Grace to You as John MacArthur considers the crucifixion of Christ, actually a prophetic description of the events at Calvary, written hundreds of years before the Lord went to the cross. The title of John's study, The Gospel According to God. And with the lesson now, here's John.
10: It's Isaiah 53 and verses 7 to 9. These three verses are specific looks at events in the life of Christ. Verse 7 looks at his trial, verse 8 looks at his death, and verse 9 looks at his burial. Again, amazing in their detail. And what we see here is the silent, slaughtered servant. The idea that he is voluntarily giving up his life, that he is willingly, obediently submitting in silence to the purpose of God, and it is God's will and God's pleasure, as verse 10 says, to crush him, to put him to grief, to render him as a guilt offering. That is the will of God. He knows that. It's not my will, but thine be done, and he submits fully to it. In that submission, there is a demonstration from his behavior. He is silent in his trial. He is obviously silent in his death and in his burial. There are no protests leading up to that. He is silent in verses 7, 8, and 9. In fact, just to remind you, he's silent in the entire chapter. The Messiah never speaks in this chapter, never. He is the silent sufferer through this entire chapter. And in particular, in verses 7 to 9, because this is where it really gets ugly. Verse 7 is about his trial. He was oppressed. He was oppressed. That term has to do with all of the forms of injustice that came against him. It is repeated again in verse 8 by oppression and judgment. And there, oppression is linked to judgment. And judgment, of course, is a judicial term that speaks specifically of the trial event. So this is the oppression that came against him at his trial in particular. His arrest, a horrible experience, the following abuse subsequent to that, false witnesses, liars, and all of the other things that came with it. There was no crime committed. There was no evidence presented. There were declarations repeatedly of his innocence. He was physically abused, spit on, hit with fists in the face, beaten in the head with sticks, crown of thorns crushed into his head. You know all of that. All of that that came his way was part of the trial and the verdict that the trial reached. Just a word about the verb afflicted. He was afflicted. Literally, it's a passive in the Hebrew. He allowed himself to be afflicted. He allowed himself to be afflicted. He was under illegal, unconscionable, unrighteous jurisdiction. And he allowed himself to be afflicted. This may well be where Paul draws, he humbled himself, because this verb can actually go to that extent in its meaning. He allowed himself to be afflicted, hunted in the night, arrested in the garden, tried illegally at night, falsely accused, tormented, tortured, harassed, abused, and then a verdict is rendered that he must die and die by crucifixion. He doesn't say anything. He didn't open his mouth. He's like a lamb that is led to slaughter and like a sheep that is silent before it shears, so he didn't open his mouth. He's like a silent sheep when it's being slaughtered or sheared. He says nothing. That is to say, nothing in defense of himself. Nothing whatsoever. There is no defense given by him. He accepted the unrighteous judgment of man in order to accept the righteous judgment of God, to make unrighteous sinners the recipients of that very same righteousness. So in verse 7, you have a picture of his trial. He is being led off to be slaughtered, and he is silent as he goes. Verse 8 then takes us to his death. by oppression, that going back to verse 7, and the whole trial, and judgment, he was taken away. Legal terms. The oppression is what came to him in the injustice. The judgment is the verdict. And the expression, and was taken away, is simply the fact that he is turned over to be executed, turned over to the sentence. This is all talking about processes, legal processes. Oppression is arrest, confinement. Judgment is the judicial proceeding, and the final verdict, taken away, means exactly what it says, from the court, from the trial, to be executed. Pilate orders his execution, and he orders him to be executed the way slaves were executed. He is the slave of Yahweh. He is executed in a slavish fashion, and his death is described in these words. He was cut off out of the land of the living, verse 8. He was cut off out of the land of the living. Being cut off out of the land of the living, Jewish expression, it appears a number of places in the Old Testament. Daniel 9:26, talking about Messiah, says Messiah will be cut off. Daniel also predicted his death. So he will be executed. That's what that expression means. He will be murdered. It's a dramatic way to say it. Cut off out of the land of the living. Executed. Like a lamb led to slaughter, which the same expression, by the way, is used in Jeremiah 11:19 to refer to himself. Jeremiah saw himself as a lamb being led to slaughter. So common expressions, cut out of the land of the living. In spite of all that he was, in spite of all that he did, all that he said, the most horrendous injustice in human history is done to him, and he is executed. The telling statement in this verse is found in the second line. As for his generation, who considered that he was cut off out of the land of the living? Who considered it? Who considered that he was violently executed? Who stepped up and protested? That's what it means. Who saw it for what it was? Where was the high priest in protest? Where were the Sadducees or Pharisees or somebody who was a fastidious adherent to the Jewish order and tradition and law? Where were the rabbis? Where were the scribes? Where was anybody? Here we find in the prophecy 700 years before it ever happened, the pronouncement that no one will defend him. No one will defend him. Who was there to speak in his behalf? A custom prevailed, by the way. This is most fascinating. Among the Jews, in the case of a trial that could lead to execution, it was required that there be a period of time, once the verdict was given, for people to step up and speak to the innocence of the one who had been set for execution. There was basically a 40-day period. That's what we find in their literature. 40 days were to pass between the declaration of death and the execution itself. A period of time in which someone could speak in favor of the accused and plead his innocence, which makes an awful lot of sense. They didn't do that. They got the trial over with in the middle of the night, so there was nobody there to interrupt them. And then that very day, as the dawn broke, they sent him in the process that brought him to death by that very afternoon. Where were the 40 days? Where were the 40 days? Early in Christian history, that began to be asked. Why did the Jews violate that? There appears in answer to that a statement by the Sanhedrin. The Sanhedrin put together a statement. It is now in the Jewish Talmud, folio 43 in the Jewish Talmud from the Sanhedrin. It says this, there is a tradition, this is the Sanhedrin's words, there is a tradition. On the eve of the Sabbath and the Passover, they hung Jesus. And the herald went forth before him for 40 days, crying, Jesus goes to be executed because he has practiced sorcery and seduced Israel and estranged them from God. Let anyone who can bring forward any justifying plea for him come and give information concerning it. But no justifying plea was found for him, and so he was hung on the eve of the Sabbath and the Passover. That's in the Talmud of the Jews, a lie that they sentenced Jesus and waited 40 days before they executed him for somebody to show up, and nobody showed up. That's in the Jewish Talmud, authored by the Sanhedrin to cover their tracks. So when Isaiah 53 begins, who believed our message and who responded to the revelation of the arm of the Lord? We didn't. And how extreme was their rejection? That extreme. That even after they had done all that, and even after he had risen from the dead, and even after the church had been born and begun to grow, they concocted a lie to put in the Talmud to say that they gave 40 days and nobody showed up. They despised everything about Jesus, and it runs very deep. And let me tell you something, folks. It has not been helped through human history by the way the Jews have been treated by so-called Christians, false forms of Christianity. It doesn't help to perpetuate this even today. Our attitude toward Jewish people has to be one of unrestrained love and compassion and evangelistic zeal. They despised everything about him. No one cared, and that's exactly what Isaiah says will happen. As for his generation, the people alive at his time, who considered it? Who thought about it? Who reckoned with what was happening, that he was being executed? And who knew that he was being cut off for the transgression of my people, the Jews? That's my people is a technical term for the Jews, used in chapter 40, used in chapter 51, used in chapter 52, used here again by Isaiah to refer to Israel. Who even had an idea that he was receiving a stroke of judgment from God, not for his own transgression, but for the transgression of my people? No one even thought of it, and they still don't. They still don't. It was even Caiaphas, you remember in John chapter 11, who was so worried of what the Romans were going to do to take away his power that he said, we better kill Jesus or the Romans are going to kill us, and it's better that he should die than the nation. And he made a prophecy that he would die for the nation. And he did die for the nation, for the Jews, and for all, from all nations who would put their trust in him. In chapter 55 and verse 5 of Isaiah, you will call a nation you do not know, and a nation which knows you not will run to you, because the Lord your God, even the Holy One of Israel, for he has glorified you. This is the promise of Gentile salvation. And then the promise is extended to everyone. Seek the Lord while he may be found. Call on him while he's near. Let the wicked forsake his way, the unrighteous man his thoughts. And so it goes. There's an invitation to come from any nation, a people who know not God, a no nation. Like Jesus said, sheep of another fold. The Jews know the man Jesus was struck dead. They know he was struck dead. They believe he was struck dead by God, but for his own blasphemies. Such a blasphemer that he wasn't worthy for anyone to step up to his defense. Truth is, he was struck by God for the transgressions of his people, including Jews and Gentiles, and one day, the nation of Israel. That brings us to verse 9. And the burial, his grave, was assigned with wicked men. Stop right there for a moment. This is an astonishing set of details here. His grave was assigned with wicked men. Why was his grave assigned with wicked men? Well, because he died with criminals, right? And one on each side of him. And if you died an ignominious death because of a wretched life, according to Jeremiah 25:33, you were to be treated in a degraded way and not have a proper burial. That was very much a part of their culture. The ultimate disdain was to leave a body to disintegrate or be roadkill or to throw it in a fire without a proper burial, according to Jeremiah 25:33. You have an illustration of it. Jesus was crucified between two criminals, Luke 23:33, Matthew 27:38. And here would be the normal disposition. They would die on the cross of asphyxiation, and they would leave him there. Leave him there dead and rotting. Leave him there for the birds to pluck out their faces. And they would leave them there like roadkill for animals that could climb up the cross to chew their flesh. They would leave them there for the purpose of warning everybody who was watching of what happens to people who violate the Roman power and the Roman law. That's what was planned for him. Eventually, they would have taken the rotted corpses down and thrown them in a dump. The Jerusalem city dump was in the Valley of Hinnom. You can go there today. It's not the dump anymore, but the Valley of Hinnom on the southeast side of Jerusalem was the city dump, and it was a fire that never went out, a constant fire there. It is a very interesting place. Historically, it was the place where apostate Jews and followers of Baal and other Canaanite gods burned their children to the god Moloch. You find that back in 2 Chronicles 28, 33. Jeremiah talks about it, Jeremiah 7. This was the place where they offered babies to Moloch. It was there that King Ahaz sacrificed his sons, 2 Chronicles 28. It is the place that Isaiah identifies at the end of his prophecy as the place where the worm never dies. And Jesus said it's a depiction of hell in Mark, where the worm never dies, Mark 9. He says that three times. Horrible place where they threw what was left of the corpses. The rabbis describe it as a perpetual fire to consume the filth and the cadavers that are thrown there. So he was executed with criminals. He would end up like criminals. But God wasn't going to let that happen. Psalm 16 says that he would not allow his Holy One to see corruption. God would never let that happen. So verse 9 says there's an amazing turn. His grave was assigned with wicked men, yet he was with a rich man in his death. How did that happen? He was with a rich man in his death because all along there was a man by the name of Joseph from a place called Arimathea. This man, Joseph, had become a disciple of Jesus Christ quietly, and he was very rich. Matthew 27, 57, in the evening there came a rich man from Arimathea named Joseph, who himself had also become a disciple of Jesus. This man went to Pilate, asked for the body of Jesus. Pilate ordered it to be given to him. Joseph took the body, wrapped it in a clean linen cloth, and laid it in his own new tomb, which he had hewn out in the rock, and he rolled a large stone against the entrance of the tomb and went away. He should have been roadkill. He should have been in the dump, and he ends up in a brand new tomb owned by a rich man. Just exactly what the Holy Spirit reveals to Isaiah was going to happen. Why? Why? Why was that important? Tells us the end of verse 9. This is most interesting. Because he had done no violence, nor was there any deceit in his mouth. That's just a way of saying he was holy on the inside and the outside. Because out of the abundance of the heart, the mouth speaks. There was nothing in his mouth of a sinful thing, sinful nature. There was no behavior of a sinful nature. And because of his holiness, because as Hebrews says, he was holy, harmless, undefiled, separate from sinners, because he was the sinless, spotless lamb without blemish, the Father never allowed him to end up in the dump. So, well, what, why that? It is a small testimony to his, listen, sinless perfection by his Father, and the first small step of his exaltation. The first small step. Even before his resurrection, the Father is saying, I will not allow any further humiliation. There can be no more humiliation. It's as low as he can go to give himself to death, even the death of the cross, and that's where the humiliation ends. And this is the first small step up. God honors Jesus in his burial because there was no sin inside, no sin outside. And in a few hours on the third day, he comes out of the grave and eventually in his ascension all the way up. A sweet testimony of the fact that the humiliation was over. So there is the silent, slaughtered lamb, cut off out of the land of the living for the transgressions of my people to whom the stroke was due. We're not Israel, but the church is incorporated in the new covenant, and we're part of his people, are we not?
11: You're listening to Grace to You, the Bible teaching ministry of John MacArthur. Today we continued John's compelling look at the gospel according to God. Now, in his series, John is delving into the historical context of Isaiah 53 to help make that passage clear. But you may wonder, how did John know the history behind such an old text? Well, the simple answer is he read about it. In fact, John was a voracious reader. He read all types of books, not just theological ones. I asked John some years ago in studio why he devoted so much energy to reading beyond the pages of Scripture and why he encouraged believers to do the same. Here's what he said.
12: It's so interesting that you asked me about reading, and you might expect a really profound answer.

0: This is my answer. I am very bored by my own ignorance. I don't want to live with myself and recycle the same information. I can't imagine life like that. I can't get enough of exposure to new understandings, new insights. And I would admit that my reading, 90% of my reading is in the category of the scripture and theology and Christian biography or Christian history or things like that, because that most fascinates me.
1: But I happen to know that when you read extracurricular stuff, you like me in this sense. You don't read fiction. You like nonfiction.
0: I like nonfiction. I like history. I've read a lot of books about World War II because this gives me a sense of the world and the issues that are bigger than the little world that I live in. But yeah, I think my first answer was probably what I would go back to. My own ignorance leaves me weary if I don't get beyond it. So reading makes my mind flourish. It gives me new opportunities to understand things. It excites me. It energizes me so that I can understand the world and the history of the world and what God has done and what he's doing and how he deals with all the issues of history. And it's just very enriching to me.
1: You like biographies too. I know you think you've read more biographies than anybody else I know.
0: Particularly, I like biographies of Christians because I want to, they make me feel really small and inadequate and insignificant when you read these stories about some of the dedicated people that the Lord has used in profound ways. But I like biography also because I'm fascinated by how history and events in the world can be brought back down to certain individuals. I think people underestimate the power of a life. And the power of a life in the world for evil is massive. The power of a life in the world for good is massive. But the power of a Christian life for the cause of the kingdom exceeds all others. And you see that in biographies.
1: That is certainly a helpful example for all of us to follow. And friend, to get you started on your reading journey, let me remind you about the MacArthur Study Bible. This library in one volume will take you deep into the context behind the passage you're reading, helping you understand it like never before. Order the MacArthur Study Bible when you get in touch today. Our address is Grace to You, P.O. 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
3: Our nation, as you know well, is deeply divided over issues of life, marriage, gender, and increasingly will be divided, I believe, over issues relating to death as well. And so all over the country, many people are asking the question that is before us today, what in the world are we to do?
4: Welcome to Open the Bible with Pastor Colin Smith. I'm David Bick. Glad you could join us today. And Colin, we need to answer that question. What are we to do?
5: Yeah, and I think first, though, we've got to feel the pain of the question. And I feel deeply grieved over how divided our country is. And I think every thinking Christian will feel the same. How is it that we become so polarized and so separated from one another? And then what are we to do about it? Well, I think Romans 12 really speaks to that question. We're told there, do not be overcome by evil, but overcome evil with good. And these words were written by the Apostle Paul to Christians in Rome who were in a situation that was really dark. There was tremendous hostility against Christian believers. What were they to do? Well, don't be overcome by the evil. You've got to overcome evil with good. And the thing is, in Romans 12, he actually tells us how to do that. And the place that we begin is let love be genuine. And we're going to take a walk over these next days through Romans in chapter 12 that lays out step by step how Christians are to respond to a divided and alienated culture and not to be overcome by evil, but to overcome evil with good.
4: Well, as you just heard, we're in Romans chapter 12, so join us there if you can as we begin a message called Overcoming Evil with Good. Here is Pastor Colin.
3: Well, good morning, everyone. If you would have your Bible open at Romans in chapter 12, I want to draw your attention today to the last verse that was read, verse 21. Do not be overcome by evil, but overcome evil with good. Now, friends, you don't need me to tell you that these are difficult days for our country. After years in which we and many had hoped there would be substantial progress in regards to issues of race, we find ourselves in a circumstance in which anger and tension over these issues are reaching a new intensity. Loss of civility, loss of manners in public life is producing a new kind of meanness of spirit that often makes life increasingly unmanageable in the classroom, at work, and often in the home as well. One of our seniors said to me recently that she could not remember a time in her entire life where so many people were so angry so much of the time. And on top of this, the shared sense of right and wrong that has really bound our people together over centuries seems to have been discarded and in large measure swept away. Our nation, as you know well, is deeply divided over issues of life, marriage, gender, and increasingly will be divided, I believe, over issues relating to death as well. Having lost the sense of living under the authority of God, our culture now sees fit to take the great issues of life into its own hands and do with them as it pleases. And so all over the country, many people are asking the question that is before us today, what in the world are we to do? What in the world are believing people to do in days like these? Now, friends, the answer to that question is found in Romans in chapter 12. These verses that are before us for the next 2 months describe what God's people are to do when we find ourselves surrounded by an increasing tide of evil. So over these next weeks, we are going to be camping out in the second half of

Romans in chapter 12. And my prayer for this series is threefold. The first is that God will use his word over these weeks to calm our fears, to renew our hope, and to strengthen our resolve. These three things. Now, these verses from Romans in chapter 12 have really come to me with fresh force as I have studied the historical background of the book of Romans. Now, I just said the word historical, and I know that for some of you, the very word historical make your eyes glaze over, make you think it's time to reach for the cell phone. Please, please don't do that. Please, please don't do that. Cut me a bit of slack. Give me a bit of trust for just a few minutes this morning, because when you see what was going on when the Holy Spirit moved the Apostle Paul to write to Christians in Rome, the book of Romans, you will see, I believe, in a new way, the power and the relevance of these verses that are going to be before us over these next weeks, and you will say, it is as if this was written just for us at this time, which of course all of the Word of God is. Now, on the screen, you will see a timeline showing the years following the birth, life, death, and resurrection of the Lord Jesus Christ. During the first 70 years of the first century, there were five Roman emperors. The first of these was Augustus, referred to in Luke's Gospel, chapter 2 and verse 1, read every Christmas. In those days, a decree went out from Caesar Augustus that all the world should be registered. After Augustus, there was Tiberius, and we read about him in Luke's Gospel in chapter 3. In the 15th year of Tiberius Caesar, Luke records, the word of God came to John the Baptist out in the wilderness. The 15th year of Tiberius would have been the year 29 AD, and that gives us a clear date with regards to the start of our Lord Jesus' ministry, which of course followed immediately after the ministry of John the Baptist. After Tiberius came four traumatic years in which Rome was ruled by the infamous Caligula. Now, some months into Caligula's reign, he contracted an illness that seems to have affected him very deeply and turned him into a tyrant who was increasingly losing his mind. Caligula ordered that an altar should be built for himself. He thought of himself as being a god. The Roman historian, this is secular Roman historian, Suetonius, he records how Caligula ordered that all of the statues of the gods from around the empire should be brought back to Rome, and that whatever image was on the face, that the head should be cut off all the statues, and a new head should be put on each statue that was his own image. He had a temple built, and there was a golden statue in the temple that was an entire image of himself, and he had a servant dressed that image in precisely a replica of the clothes that the emperor was wearing on that particular day. Can you imagine being that servant? What's he wearing today? We've got to get a replica. We've got to put it on the statue. Extraordinary. Many of you are aware, and we don't need the details, about Caligula's excesses and his indulgence. He was notorious in regards to the orgies that he held in the imperial palace. And when it came to money, nobody could spend the money of the state like Caligula did. In fact, Suetonius records that he had a saying that he repeated often. Now think about this. He said, a man ought either to be a good economist or an emperor. Now, you think, shouldn't it be a man should be a good economist in order to be an emperor? But that wasn't Caligula. He said, oh, let the economists talk and write all they want. I'm an emperor. I'll spend as much as I want. And he did. Extraordinary. Spent all of the assets that had been passed on from Tiberius, who had a very different policy and a very different character in a very short space of time. Now, these 4 years were a nightmare for Rome, and it was huge relief to the people when finally this man was assassinated by two men, members of
his own God.

0: Barred. After Caligula came Claudius, who is referred to in Acts chapter 18 and verse 2, where we read about a married couple, Aquila and Priscilla, who moved to Corinth from Italy. And the reason they moved was the scripture tells us that Claudius had commanded all of the Jews to leave Rome. This was a great edict. The Jews were all expelled from Rome during his time. And there are for sure plenty of hair-raising stories that could be told about Claudius. But relative to what came before, and certainly relative to what came after, he was something of a relief. Because the next emperor of Rome was a man by the name of Nero. Yeah, Nero. Nero came to power in the year 54 AD. He ruled for 15 years until he took his own life at the age of 32. Three things to know about Nero. Number one, he had a good singing voice. To the astonishment of the Senate and their consternation, he would enter these singing competitions, which, would you be surprised to know, he always won? I mean, if you're on the jury for a singing competition, I vote for Nero, you know. Then he moved to his own stage and put on his own concerts featuring himself, in which the audiences were effectively locked in. And some of Suetonius' stuff on this is hilarious. He says, many of the spectators, being quite wearied with hearing and applauding him, you know, they had to keep going all the time after every number, because the town gates were shut, they slipped away privately over the walls or counterfeited themselves dead in order to be carried out. I mean, you know, you're so desperate. You think, how am I ever going to get out of here? And this guy won't let me leave. And let the ushers carry me out if they think I'm dead. And the arrogance of this man and the self-obsession. He was, of course, also a man of extraordinary cruelty. He arranged for the murder of his first wife, of his aunt, and also of his own mother. Three times attempted to poison her and failed each time. Apparently, she had the antidote. He ordered on one occasion that the floor above where her bedroom was should be weakened in order that the ceiling would collapse on her and kill her. And that didn't work. He ordered that a ship on which she was sailing would be wrecked, and that didn't work either. And finally, her life was taken after all these attempts. Nero was married over a period of 15 years, five times, to three women and to two men. Suetonius speaks about Sporus and says this, I quote, he even went so far as to marry him with all the usual formalities of a wedding settlement. When the ceremony was over, he had him conducted like a bride to his own house and treated him as his wife. This Sporus he carried about with him, dressed, that is, Sporus was dressed in the rich attire of an empress, kissing him from time to time as they rode together. Suetonius was, of course, a secular historian, no friend of Christianity whatsoever. But he, the secular historian, sums up Nero's life in these words. The whole of his life was one continued scene of lewdness, sensuality, cruelty, and folly. Now, that is what was happening according to the secular historian in Rome at that time.
1: 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We're in Romans chapter 12. 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
0: Now, let's put the key events of the story on the church, onto this timeline. Pentecost, that great day when the Holy Spirit was poured out on the church and the people of God, the church in the true sense, was born, that was the year 33 AD. The events then that are covered by the book of Acts cover the next 30 years, and therefore they were in large measure set against the background of the reigns of Caligula and Claudius and Nero himself. The book of Romans was written when Paul was in Corinth in the winter of AD 56, 57. And so when you read Romans 12, you are reading the word that God gave to Paul by the inspiration of the Holy Spirit when Nero was emperor. And this is very significant, especially when you read Romans 13, where the word of God speaks about submitting to governing authorities, that that word was given and spoken to Christians in Rome in the time of Nero. Shortly after the book of Romans was written, false charges were brought against the apostle Paul in a place called Caesarea, and he was arrested. Serious charges that people wanted that the death penalty should be applied to him. They wanted to stop him from preaching the gospel. But Paul was a Roman citizen, and so any Roman citizen who was charged with a crime had the right of appeal to be tried in Rome itself rather than in one of the provinces that had been conquered by Rome. And so, having been arrested, the Apostle Paul said, and this is recorded in Acts 25, "I appeal to Caesar." And the local governor, a man by the name of Festus, said to him, "Well, to Caesar you have appealed, and to Caesar you will go." And so you can read this at the end of the book of Acts. What followed was that Paul was taken by an armed guard on a ship to Rome. The ship got shipwrecked. But finally, in the last chapter of Acts, the Apostle Paul actually arrives in Rome itself. And the book of Acts ends with 2 years in which we are told Paul was effectively under a kind of house arrest in Rome. And these would have been the years 60 and 61. 2 years after that, we know that the Apostle Peter was in Rome. And while he was there, he wrote what we have in the New Testament, the first letter of Peter. And moved by the Holy Spirit, while he was in Rome, he writes these words. Chapter 4 and verse 12, "Do not be surprised at the fiery trial when it comes upon you to test you." Now, he speaks prophetically there, surely. The fiery trial, when it comes upon you. There's going to be a fiery trial, he says. That's AD 63. What happened 1 year later? The great fire of Rome. Rome, the whole city, set ablaze. And the Roman historian Tacitus records there were 14 precincts in the city. Only 4 of them were unaffected. The rest of the city, utterly devastated. And Tacitus also records that at the very time that Rome burned, Nero got on his platform and was singing. So he was happy about this. Why? Because the fire was giving the opportunity for the building of a grander and more glorious city. And that's, by the way, where you get the phrase "fiddling while Rome burns," because he was rejoicing while the city was being destroyed. Extraordinary thing. Now, of course, people perceived and quickly got that actually Nero himself was behind the fire, and that was widely believed and widely spread around. And so Nero needed a scapegoat, someone else to blame for starting this fire. And the scapegoat that he chose was Christian. Now, the Roman historian Tacitus, again, no friend of Christianity, records, and I quote his exact words, "To scotch the rumor, Nero substituted as culprits and punished with the utmost refinements of cruelty a class of men whom the crowd styled Christians. Christus, from whom they got their name, had been executed by the sentence of the procurator Pontius Pilate when Tiberius was the emperor. First, then, those who confessed themselves Christians were arrested. Next, on their disclosures, a vast multitude were convicted, not so much on the charge of arson, because of course there wasn't

any evidence whatsoever that any of them had been involved in the fire. None of them were. A vast multitude of them were convicted, not so much on the charge of arson, but for hatred of the human race. Oh. Any echoes coming to your mind there? You see, the Christians weren't going in the direction of the culture. And so what did the culture say about them? You folks must be haters. You must just be people who hate everyone else. You must be haters of the human race. And if you're haters of the human race, there's no place for you here in the human race. I continue to quote Tacitus, their death was made a matter of sport. They were covered in wild beasts'

0: and torn to pieces by dogs, or were fastened to crosses and set on fire in order to serve as torches by night when daylight failed. Hence, and this is Tacitus, the Roman historian, hence there arose a feeling of pity. Ordinary people had pity towards Christians because it was felt that they were being sacrificed not for the common good, but to gratify the savagery of one man. Now, notice how quickly the world changed for Christians. In the late 50s, Paul could say, "I appealed to Caesar," and be very confident that if he was in Rome, even under a bad emperor, the Roman system of justice was sufficiently strong that it could protect his liberty to preach the gospel. So he said, "I'll be tried there. I'll get a fair trial there." Within about 6 years, 5 or 6 years of the Apostle Paul saying that, what do you have? You have Christians being thrown to the lions in Rome. And here's where it comes home for us today, because you'll have heard many resonances in the account that I've given to you. When you find yourself saying, "It seems that our freedoms are under threat." When you find yourself saying that morality, as we have known it, seems to be swept away, remember this, friends, Christians have been here before. The church has been here before, and you know what? The church is alive and well today, and the Roman Empire is not. Remember that.
1: 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Colin, who is this book for?
2: Well, people have very different experiences of love, and perhaps you knew what it was to grow up with a godly mother, a godly father who loved you well, and you've had all the benefits of that. But you still find, now you've come to adult life, that you want to know how to grow in love yourself. And if that's where you're at, this book is for you. But there are other folks who have not had the blessing of being loved well. And if that's been your experience, you may find that you struggle with some real questions. What does it mean to love another person? What does real love actually look like? Where are you going to find it? Well, you're not sure that you know. Well, this book is for you. It's going to show you how receiving love from God through Jesus Christ can put you in the position where you're able to give love and receive love from others well.
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6: 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I came across Premier by accident. Someone introduced me to it and told me what station to go on to on the radio. This was a godsend for me. Having Premier in my life, it helped me in an extremely dark place. And this has been over 20 years now. And the thing about Premier is, it's there 24/7. And as someone who's suffered from clinical depression, it was there to help me in so many dark places. Because when you suffer from depression, you get more dark days than you get bright days. But Premier is like the parents that I never had. Connected me to people who loved God, and they gave me a concept of worth. They helped with my developing my self-worth. And because I didn't have a very great start, it impacted my life in such a way that it haunts me most of the time. But I can always guarantee that when I wake up, I know that Premier can help me to start the day with confidence and hope. And I needed that.
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2: When someone you love is hurting, words suddenly feel dangerous. Say too little and you seem indifferent. Say too much and you risk making things worse. Most of us have been there, standing beside a grieving friend, desperate to help, uncertain what to offer. And in those awkward moments, we've probably said things we later wished we could take back. Well, today on Insight for Living, Chuck Swindoll describes a conflict in the book of Job, where a man attempted to comfort his suffering friend, but failed spectacularly. The practical life lessons are embedded in this true story.
3: We're in the midst of our study of Job, and we have come to chapter 8 today. I'm calling today's sermon Continuing the Verbal Fist Fight. Just want you to understand that has to do with Job, not some board meeting or something else that's gone on. We don't have those kind of meetings here, thank goodness. But Job certainly had them with his alleged friends. I want to read sections of chapters 8, 9, and 10. Please follow along. Then Bildad the Shuhite answered, "How long will you say these things, and the words of your mouth be a mighty wind? Does God pervert justice, or does the Almighty pervert what is right? If your sons sinned against him, then he delivered them into the power of their transgression. If you would seek God and implore the compassion of the Almighty, if you are pure and upright, surely now he would rouse himself for you and restore your righteous estate." Chapter 9. Then Job answered, "In truth, I know that this is so, but how can a man be in the right before God? If one wished to dispute with him, he could not answer him once in a thousand times. Wise in heart and mighty in strength, who has defied him without harm?" Verse 32, "For he is not a man as I am, that I may answer him, that we may go to court together. There is no umpire, there's no arbitrator between us, no defense attorney between us, who may lay his hand upon us both. Let him remove his rod from me, and let not dread of him terrify me." Then across the page, just one section more in chapter 10, verse 17. "You renew your witness against me and increase your anger toward me. Hardship after hardship is with me. Why then have you brought me out of the womb? Would that I had died, and no eye had seen me. I should have been as though I had not been, carried from womb to tomb."
2: 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Chuck's titled today's message, Continuing the Verbal Fist Fight.
3: Job and his friends remind me of a forest tale that comes from the northern part of Canada. It seemed as though there was a group of porcupines who on cold nights would huddle together. And to stay warm, they pushed up close together, but even though the weather was cold, their quills were sharp. And so they then, because they pricked one another, began to move further apart. And then the cold blast of icy wind would blow on them, and they would shuffle back together, and they'd stay long enough until they could no longer stand the pricks from one another, and they would push apart, and they continued this strange dance through the night. As one wag described it, they needed each other, but they kept needling each other. And it reminds me of Job. Who doesn't need the presence of a friend when all hell has broken loose in one's life? And who, as a friend, wants to stay away from someone who is going through the depths like Job was going through, knowing that there might be something that they could say that would bring sympathy and comfort and encouragement? And so they came together. But the closer they got together, as we're learning, the more Though they needed each other, they kept needling one another. And rather than carrying out their purpose, which is so clearly stated in chapter 2 and verse 11 of the book of Job, they came for the purpose of sympathizing with him and comforting him. They did neither. As a matter of fact, this verbal fist fight only got more severe. One man describes it this way: Job was wounded by their harshness, stung by their censures, exasperated by their reproaches, and driven into antagonism by their arguments. The insoluble conflict which they assume tends to place before his mind a distorted image of the character of God. God appears to be torturing him for crimes which he has not committed, to be relentlessly pursuing him as an implacable foe, and without justice or reason, to be employing his resistless power to crush him to the earth. This is the phantom which his friends are constantly setting before him. This phantom, apparently so real, Job is incessantly obliged to fight, or it would drive him to absolute despair. And so he does. And so they talk, and he responds. And they keep talking, and he responds. And they keep offering these shallow answers or philosophical meanderings, and he fights to survive. H.L. Mencken was the one who first said, "There is always an easy solution to every human problem, neat, plausible, and wrong." They came with their neat answers that sounded so plausible to them, but they missed sympathy and comfort by a mile. Eliphaz was the first to speak, you may recall, and he came bringing experience as the basis of his message. "I have learned, I have observed, I have seen," and he brings all of that to Job as if Job needed to hear that. Job answers him with greater wisdom, and just about the time that Eliphaz steps back, the tag team match continues as a man named Bildad, verse 1 of chapter 8, steps on the scene. And if you think Eliphaz was offensive, you need to meet Bildad. I mean, this man is even less tactful. Talk about a human porcupine. Look at his opening line. Verse 1, Bildad the Shuhite answered, "How long will you say these things and the words of your mouth be a mighty wind? You windbag." Now, can you imagine sitting there fevered from the sores that cover your body, the memory of 10 children now buried on the hillside, perhaps by your own hand, your wife whispering in your ear, "You need to just curse God and let him take you off the earth." Eliphaz coming with his no account counsel, and on top of that, along comes a second friend who is probably a little younger than Eliphaz. Though old in age, Bildad begins by saying, "You're a bag of wind, Job," as he listened to these lines of Job that are recorded in chapters 6 and 7 that we have already looked at. We get to chapter 8. Bildad launches into three realms of argument. Let me give you those realms, and then we'll touch on them before we read Job's answer. The character of God is in verses 3 through 7. Bildad speaks of that. The wisdom of the past, which is his basis for speaking, verses 8 and 9, and then, or really 8 through 10, and then the evidence of nature, which he goes into in verses 11 to 19, followed by a few words of conclusion, none of which bring sympathy, none of which offer comfort. First, Bildad, after calling him an empty windbag, turns to the Lord God and gives Job a lesson in theology. That's always nice. When you're trying to survive, Your mouth is covered with sores as well. You can't eat your food. You can't sleep at night. You can't find peace during the daytime. And on top of that, here comes a priest.

preacher with his comments about God, all of which you already know. And so it was with Job, as we'll see. Look at what he says. He says, does God pervert justice? Does the Almighty pervert what is right? And if that's not bad enough, get this line. If your sons sinned against him, he delivered them into the power of their transgressions. Yep, means exactly what you think it means. I had to read it two or three times to believe a man would say such a thing. It's plain that your children sinned against him. Otherwise, why would God have punished them as he did? Not only are you grieved over the loss of your children, now this man has the audacity to say that they have died because God is punishing them due to their transgressions. It's amazing Job just didn't, at that point, punch him right in the kisser. But Job is a man of enormous patience. And it's good this book is not named Chuck. Let me just put it that way. Okay? If that were Chuck 8:4, you wouldn't read what you just read of Job's silence. And then he hits Job below the belt over and over again, and he does it in the name of God to make matters even worse. Listen to the pious, verse 5. If you would seek God, as if he hadn't, if you would implore the compassion of the Almighty, if you really are pure and upright, surely now he would rouse himself for you and restore your righteous estate. The implication is what? It's obvious. Since you too are sinful, Job, God is not able to bring you, or God is not willing to bring you to a state of health and relief. You're being punished, man. You're going through this because of punishment. Though your beginning was insignificant, your end will increase greatly. Please inquire of the past generation. So he shoots back to the past. Earlier he said, Job, look up and consider the character of God. Your sons had this happen to them because of the sinfulness of their lives. You've had this happen to you because of sinfulness in your life. And God, who is holy and just and pure, can do none other than what he has done. And as Job reels under that barrage, he now says to Job, look back, Job. Verse 8, inquire of past generations. Consider the things searched out by their fathers. We are only of yesterday and know nothing. Our days on earth are as a shadow. Will they not teach you and tell you and bring forth words from their minds? Bildad, being a traditionalist, says, because we know nothing by comparison, we need to learn from those of our forefathers, those in days past. Go back to the patriarchs and listen to what they would teach us. Because our lives are so brief and their words linger on through the timelessness of the duration of life on this earth, we can draw from that. The tactlessness of Bildad it really grates on me. I know he has some strong things he wants to say, but you would think he would say them carefully. He reminds me of a physician I know who, after giving a particular individual a treadmill test, and the individual is rather portly and has finished the treadmill test, and he's sweating and he's panting, and he steps off the treadmill, and the doc says, as he looks at the results, not bad for a guy as fat as you are. I mean, the guy's done his best to stay on the treadmill, and now on top of that, he's told he's fat. I mean, some people have a great grasp of the obvious, don't they? Bildad is one of them. Now then, with the whole idea of cause and effect in mind, Bildad addresses the subject of nature, and he says, you can learn from nature about what has happened. Notice in verse 11 the mention of the papyrus, which is a plant of ancient days. The mention of green in verse 12. We're in the garden now. You can see that. The spider at the end of verse 14. The garden is mentioned at the end of verse 16. Roots that wrap around a rock pile in verse 17. He's out in nature, okay? He started with the character of God. He then went to the past, and he looked at the evidence of the teaching of those in the past, and now he looks
around.

He's looking around in this wisdom poem. And just as the cause and effect is true in life, it's true in the world of nature, then it's true where you find yourself. Let me draw that together for you. Can the papyrus grow up without a marsh? Implication is obviously no. Then in good poetic fashion, he repeats similar words. Can the rushes grow without water? The point is, if these plants do not have water, they will wither and die. And the implication is, Job, you are withering and dying because you're a hypocrite. It only follows that your hope is perishing because you haven't a pure heart and a right relationship before a holy God. Verse 13, here is, he just drives it home with a hammer and nail. So are the paths of all who forget God. What's the implication? Job has forgotten God. And the hope of the godless will perish. He's now calling him even godless. And then he mentions a spider's web, whose confidence is fragile, whose trust a spider's web. Can you lean on a spider's web and be sustained? No, of course not. No matter how confident, the web is fragile and will break. Job, your confidence is like that. You will soon break and you will fall. And then, having said that, he turns to the garden. No matter how luxuriant the plant, no matter how strong the root system, when it is pulled up, verse 18, if he is removed from his place, then it will deny him, saying, I never saw you. The implication is that that is what has happened. God has uprooted you, Job, and or something has happened to your root system that has led to this death-like condition in which you find yourself. Now, you say, well, boy, that's pretty complicated. Well, it's philosophy. Remember, there are the people who talk about things, they don't know what it's all about, and they make it sound like it's your fault. And that's the way it is with Bildad. He is meandering around all these philosophical thoughts, and Job is sitting there trying to put them together and think, what is there that I can gain from this? And then he closes it off with verse 20 through 22. God will not reject a man of integrity. What's the implication? You're not. Nor will he support the evildoers. By now, you're getting it. You've already seen where I'm going. He will yet fill your mouth with laughter, your lips with shouting. Those who hate you will be clothed with shame. The tent of the wicked will be no more. You'll know a day when you'll pass off this earth and all of life will be wonderfully restored for you. You'll know joy. He missed it by a mile. He certainly didn't get the point of what Job needed. A friend of mine sent me an example of this week that I think illustrates it. A man asked his wife, if you could have anything in the world for one day, what would you want? And she said, well, I'd love to be six again, she said with a smile. Early the next morning, the morning of her birthday, he got her up and off they went to a local theme park. What a day. He put her on every ride in the park, the death slide, the screaming loop, the wall of fear. Everything that was, 5 hours later, she staggers out of the theme park. Her head's reeling, her stomach is upside down. Off to McDonald's next. He ordered her 2 Big Macs along with extra fries and a thick chocolate shake. And then it was to an animated movie, the latest Hollywood blockbuster. There were hot dogs and there were popcorn and Pepsis and M&Ms, a fabulous 6-year-old adventure. Finally, she wobbled home with her husband and collapsed into bed. And he leaned over and lovingly asked, well, dear, how'd you like being 6 again? One eye open, she said, well, actually, I meant my dress size. You know, Bildad misses it by a mile. He comes at Job as if Job needs sermons and condemnation and illustrations from the past and philosophical thought and examples from nature and spiders, webs, and roots around rocks and all of this. And Job just says, look, can you help solve

0: the sores I've got all over my body? Or can't you just say you're here to be with me and to sit alongside as I try to survive? But I don't need to put words in Job's mouth. He can speak for himself. And he answered. Now, remember last time we were together? Remember I told you about the cycles in Job? Get that clear in your mind, or you'll be at odds with the book. It'll be a jumble of words and dialogue that doesn't tie together. It's no reason to view it like that. There are three cycles. And in these cycles, there are dialogues. The first cycle, there is first Eliphaz, Job answers him. Bildad, Job answers him. Zophar, Job answers him. That finishes the first cycle. Then there's a second cycle, which is exactly the same rhythm as the first. Same ones speak, Job answers each one. The third cycle, everyone but Zophar speaks. Maybe he's walked away with his hands up saying, I can't get through to him. Job isn't very teachable. I'm not going to waste my wisdom on a man like that. And then there appears finally a younger man named Elihu, E-L-I-H-U, chapter 32. And he continues until finally God comes on the scene and they all get the evaluation. Sorry counselors are every one of you, which is a great way to put it. And then the men are put in their place. And they, in fact, are Job is to pray for them, and they make things right. But we're not there yet. It's interesting. You know, there are people like this. There are people like this. One man puts it this way. It seems almost incredible that Bildad would reply so callously. There's not only indifference to Job's plight, but an arrogant certainty that Job's children got just what they deserved, and that Job was well on his way to the same fate. The lesson we must learn, I get this, is that there are such people in the world, and that they do their heartless disservice to mankind under the guise of being the special friend of God. Have you noticed that? The harshest letters I've ever received have come from fellow Christians who sign it in Christian love. Or they begin it with, God told me to write you this. And I thought when I read it, I wonder if he's baritone or bass. And then they unload a piece of their mind they couldn't afford to lose in this letter. Eliphaz ventured a word, but I'm telling you, Bildad was downright blunt. He opens with a blast. I just want to add here, no extra charge. Think before you write a letter of criticism. Think. Benjamin Franklin, who said, write your complaints in dust, your affirmations in marble. Don't record for posterity your complaints, please. If you need to do that, then say them. Say them face to face and say them kindly. Before you do that, put yourself in the shoes of the other person for a considerable period of time. Chances are good you'll never say a word.
1: Powerful words from Chuck Swindoll. He said, before we speak, before we write, pause long enough to stand in the other person's shoes. Chances are we'll choose silence over words we can never take back. It's a simple standard, but one that could transform every relationship we have. Chuck's titled today's message, Continuing the Verbal Fistfight. Place a bookmark in this passage because we'll resume our study right here on Tuesday's edition of Insight for Living. Job's so-called friends had plenty of words. They assaulted Job with their judgment. What they didn't have were answers, and the truth is, neither do we. When the world falls apart, when suffering arrives without warning, and silence replaces all the certainty we once had, where do we turn? Well, Chuck wrote a compelling book called Finding God When the World's on Fire, and it was written for exactly

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1: This teaching programme may cover issues of a sensitive nature and has been funded by In Touch.
2: He says there is one body, many members, so that the presence of the body of Christ here on this earth is made up of you and me, so that each one of us is a part, a living, vital extension of the life of Jesus Christ on earth. Friend, that makes you and me very, very significant and important and unique in a world that is anti-God and anti-Christ.
3: If you are asked if you belong to the church, it's common to respond with the name of a local fellowship. But the truth you'll hear today on In Touch, the teaching ministry of Dr. Charles Stanley, is that the church

0: with us to begin a series of messages identifying believers as uniquely a people of God.
1: Would you turn to Matthew chapter 16? And today I want to begin a series on the church. And the 16th chapter of Matthew, you'll recall this is where Jesus asked his apostles, "Whom do men say that I am?" And they began to give some answers about some said Elijah, some Jeremiah the prophets. Then he said to them, "But whom say ye that I am?" And in verse 16, we get Simon Peter's answer. And Simon Peter answered and said, "Thou art the Christ, the Son of the living God." And Jesus answered and said unto him, "Blessed are you, Simon Barjona, because flesh and blood did not reveal this to you, but my Father who is in heaven. And I also say to you that you are Peter, and upon this rock I will build my church, and the gates of hell shall not prevail against it." So what I'd like to do in this message is just answer one question, and that is, what is the church? If you looked in a Greek New Testament and saw the word church, the word would be ekklesia, E-K-K-L-E-S-I-A. E-K, which means out of, klesia, called ones. So that the New Testament word for church means those who have been called out of something. You say, well, what have they been called out of? Well, I want you to look at a couple of verses here. First of all, in Colossians chapter 1, if you'll turn there, to verse 13. Because here he tells us what every single believer has been called out of. He says, "For he delivered us from the domain of darkness and transferred us to the kingdom of his beloved Son." So that the church is made up of a group of people whose faith in the Lord Jesus Christ has resulted in their being baptized by the Holy Spirit into the Lord Jesus Christ and his having delivered them out of their previous abode, which was the kingdom of darkness, and God has now placed us into his kingdom, which is the kingdom of light. Therefore, those who make up the church are a peculiar kind of people because they have been called out of something. They are not where they used to be. They are now in a different citizenship. For example, if you'll turn to 1 Peter chapter 2 and notice there in the second chapter how he describes this. He says, beginning in verse 9, "But you are a chosen race, a holy priesthood, a holy nation, a people for God's own possession." That means that every single church member who has been born again, who is a saved person, every single church member is a unique possession of God, and he has chosen to separate you from your previous inhabitants, and now you, he says, you are a part of the kingdom of God. All right, with that in mind, I want you to understand what Almighty God says about the church. And he says it all in four words. Well, the first word that describes the church is the word body, just B-O-D-Y. And I want us to look at two passages of Scripture, back to Colossians chapter 1 for a moment. Verse 18, listen to what he says. Paul is speaking, "He is also the head of the body, comma, the church. And he is the beginning, the firstborn from the dead, so that he himself might come to have place and preeminence in everything." So Paul says that the church is the body of Christ. Now let me explain what that means so you won't just repeat that without understanding. Let's go back to look at the church for a moment. In this particular passage in Matthew, this is the crucial point in Jesus' life when at this point at Caesarea Philippi, he begins for the first time to warn his disciples that he's going to suffer death. So he asked them, "Whom do men say that I am?" They gave their answers, and when Peter gave the first answer, he said, "Thou art the Christ, the Messiah, the Son of the living God." Jesus responded by saying, "You didn't think that up. That was revealed to you by my Father. And thou art Peter, and upon this rock I will build my church." That did not mean that he would build his church upon the person of Peter, but upon that confession that Peter made, that Jesus Christ, the Messiah, is the Son of God. Upon that truth and that truth alone is and would the church be built. Now Jesus said, "I will build my church." You'll recall in the 14th chapter of John, before he left, He was up in the upper room talking with them, and some of the most precious things he said to them, he said to them in

in that discourse. He said to them, it is expedient for you that I go away. If I go not away, the Comforter will not come. But if I go away, I'll send him. He'll be in you, with you, and upon you. He says, fear not, I will come unto you. So the next day, Jesus was crucified, gave his life for your sins and my sins, making it possible for us to be saved. Before this time, the Holy Spirit worked in people's lives in this manner. That is, he would come upon someone for a particular work, and then he would depart. But at Pentecost, that is 50 days after the Passover, the Bible says in Acts chapter 2 that the Holy Spirit came upon the 120, the sound of a mighty rushing wind, cloven tongues of fire upon their heads, and they began to speak in tongues, which was, the tongue was not an indistinguishable utterance, but it was a different foreign language, so that the people who were there began to understand from one group of people all of their different languages, and therefore they understood the gospel of Jesus Christ. On that day, in that moment, the church of the Lord Jesus Christ was born. That is the day the church was born. During the Gospels, we still have the Old Testament age. If you look in 1 Corinthians chapter 12, verse 13, for by one Spirit we were all baptized into one body. Therefore, on the day that the Holy Spirit came upon that group of 120 and those who believed, the Scripture says the Holy Spirit, listen now, baptized once and for all. Not many times, but once and for all, he baptized that group into Christ. Every single person who accepts the Lord Jesus Christ as their personal Savior is, at that moment, baptized, grafted into, made a part of the body of Jesus Christ. So that when we come to this passage to see what he says when he speaks of the body, he says that the church is the body of Christ. Now, when we think about body, what are we thinking about? Look, if you will, in 1 Corinthians chapter 12. He says in verse 12, for even as the body is one and yet has many members, like your body. Body is one. We have hands, feet, eyes, ears, nose, lips, and so forth. He says, and all the members of the body, though they are many, are one body, so is Christ. For by one Spirit, we were all baptized into one body. And we saw in Colossians chapter 1, verse 18, that that body is Christ. So see what he's saying here. That is that Jesus Christ, remember now, he ascended to the Father. He said to them, I'll go away, but I will come to you. So that the Holy Spirit's coming was Christ coming back through the Holy Spirit. He says the Holy Spirit would be in them, with them, and upon them. So that the day the Holy Spirit baptized that group, he baptized them into the body of Christ. That is, they became the body of Christ. Now, what do we mean when we say the body of Christ? The body of Christ is this. It is the extension of the life of Christ on earth at this given time. Because Jesus has ascended the Father, he's seated at the Father's right hand. The Bible says in Colossians that Jesus Christ is the head of the church. He's the head and we're the body. When you were saved, you by the power of the Holy Spirit were made a part of the body of Christ so that we are Jesus Christ, hands and feet and lips and eyes and ears here on this earth. That makes you and me very, very significant and important and unique in a world that is anti-God and anti-Christ. Listen, we are not church members. We are the extension of the life of Christ on this earth because he has chosen to indwell each and every one of us. So first of all, he says we're the body of Christ. Turn, if you will, to Ephesians chapter 2. Here he uses another likeness. He says in Ephesians chapter 2, and you'll also want to turn back to Corinthians chapter, 1 Corinthians chapter 3 in just a moment. But in Ephesians chapter 2, listen to what he says. Not only are we the body of Christ as the church, but he says in this particular chapter, verse 19, so then you are no longer strangers and aliens, but you are fellow citizens with the saints and of God's household, that is God's building, having been built upon the foundation of the apostles and prophets, Jesus Christ himself being the chief cornerstone, in whom the whole building being fitted together is growing into a holy temple in the Lord, in whom you also are being built together into a dwelling of God in the Spirit. Now, what he's saying here is this. He says, first of all, we are the body of Christ, the living extension of Christ here on earth. Secondly, he says, we are a building.
And that is that you and I are like stones in the temple of God. The temple of God on this earth is the coming together of God's people. And the coming together of God's people, he says, you are that temple. If you are a baptized, born-again church member, you are a unique person who has been called out by God, out of the world, into the life of Jesus Christ, into a new kingdom, into a new citizenship, and God expects something different from you because you're not what you used to be. Therefore, he says, we are God's unique, baptized, born-again possession. We are the building of God. Your life and my life together is the building of God. Your life and my life together is part of the temple of God here on earth. The body speaks of the extension of the life of Jesus Christ in heaven here on earth. The temple of God speaks of the presence of Almighty God in this world. So when people criticize the church and knock the church and, oh, those Christians this and those Christians that, remember this, my friend, they are doing nothing but attacking the person of Jesus Christ because he's living within you and me. They are violating and they are attacking the temple of God, which is made up of God's baptized believers. So he says, first of all,

temple of the living God here on earth. And therefore defile not that temple. He says in chapter 6 that we individually are temples of the Holy Spirit. Together, all together, we're the temple of Almighty God and dwelt by the Holy Spirit. The third thing he says in John chapter 15, look there if you will. He says the church is the branches. Now look at this if you will. Chapter 15 verse 1, Jesus says, I am the true vine and my Father is the vineyard keeper or the husbandman. Every branch in me that does not bear fruit, he takes away, and every branch that bears fruit, he prunes it that it may bring forth more fruit. So he talks about that. Verse 5, look, Jesus said, I am the vine. Ye, that is believers, are the branches. He who abides in me and I in him, the same brings forth much fruit. Apart from me, ye can do nothing. Now watch this. When you and I receive the Lord Jesus Christ as our Savior, the Bible says the Holy Spirit did what? He baptized us, or in the form here of vine and branch, he grafted us into the vine so that you and I have become a part of Jesus Christ. So you see, each time he's speaking of Christ in us and us in Christ, he says we are a part of the body of Christ. Here he says we are

the branch that produces the fruit. So if the body of Christ, if the church is to produce fruit, if we're to be profitable for God, if there's to be anything that glorifies God, the branch must be grafted into that vine so that the sap that runs in the vine runs in the branch, and the fruit out here is the overflow of the sap that runs in the vine. So that it is the life in the vine that runs in the branch that produces the fruit. Therefore, in the body of Christ, it is the Holy Spirit of the living God living in and through you and me, producing the fruit of the Spirit, and therefore causing the church of the Lord Jesus Christ to progress. Now, when you separate that branch from the vine, he says, apart from me, ye can do nothing. He says, I am the vine, ye are the branches. If a church attempts to carry on its own work, apart from the Lord Jesus Christ, apart from depending upon him, he says you're going to fail. Apart from me, you can do nothing. You can name the name of Jesus Christ, but if you've never been born again, and if you're part of a church where the gospel is not being preached, nobody cares whether you're saved or not. Nobody is uplifting the Jesus Christ. Nobody talks about his blood. Nobody talks about his lordship. That church can't produce because it is not a part of the vine. There has to be the living life of Jesus Christ permeating, saturating, filling, and overflowing in the life of those people. Because you see, each time he speaks of the intimacy of our relationship, now listen, we are the stones of the temple of God. We are the branches living in the vine, and he intends to produce through you and me his very life. So that the church is the life of Christ here on earth, functioning and coordinating together in a sense of interdependence with each other in order that Jesus Christ might be glorified right before the ungodly and unbelievers, that they can know that Jesus Christ has risen from the dead, that he's alive, and that he's God. Then somebody tell me, does it make any difference whether you belong to the church or not? I've never seen a soul winner who did not belong to some local body. I never met anybody who was doing anything worthwhile for God who had not linked themselves up with some local body somewhere in some way. Friend, the name isn't the issue. It is, who is my Lord? That is the issue. There's one other word that he describes the church when he calls the church the bride. Look, if you will, in 2 Corinthians chapter 11 here. 2 Corinthians chapter 11. And notice what he says. Paul says the church is like the bride of Christ. Verse 1, I wish that you would bear with me a little foolishness, he says here, but indeed you're bearing with me, for I am jealous for you with a godly jealousy, for I betrothed you. That is, I've gotten you engaged, and a betrothal was as equal to our marriage today as far as how binding it was. I have betrothed you to one husband, that to Christ I may present you a pure virgin. So that the church is likened unto the bride. The church is the bride of Christ. If you'll turn to Revelation chapter 21 and verse 9. And notice here what he says. And one of the seven angels who had the seven bowls full of the seven last plagues came and spoke with me, saying, come here, I shall show you the bride, the wife of the Lamb. All right, Ephesians chapter 5, the most beautiful one that describes it all. Here's where Paul describes the church as the bride. Look, if you will, in verse 22. Wives, be subject to your own husbands as to the Lord, for the husband is the head of the wife as Christ is the head of the church. He himself being the Savior of the body, but as the church is subject to Christ, so also the wives ought to be subject to their own husbands. Husbands, love your wives like Christ loved the church, gave himself for her, now watch, that he might sanctify her, having cleansed her by the washing of water with the word, that he may present to himself the church in all of her glory, having no spot or wrinkle or any such thing, but that she should be holy and blameless. He says the body of Christ is the bride of Christ. And when he comes as the bridegroom and raptures us out, he says that's like the bridegroom coming for the bride. And he says that he wants to present this body holy, sanctified, without spot, cleansed, without blemish, without wrinkle, holy before the Lord. You know what that means? Think about that. He says, first of all, you're the body, the extension of the life of Christ. Secondly, he says you're the building.
You're the temple. You're a stone in the temple of God.

0: worshiping him. You are the branch and the vine, and it is from the branch that the grapes come, and the fruit is born. We are fruit bearers, bearers of the fruit of Christ within us. He says, you're the bride of Christ. Why? Here we speak of the sacrificial love that he has for his church, that Jesus Christ so loved the church, he gave himself for it as a husband should love his wife and give himself for her. So what we see in the last part here is the sacrificial love that Jesus Christ has expressed toward you and me, having made us a part of the body of Christ. Now, if to be a church member, that is a born again, having been called out of a life of darkness and sin into a life of righteousness with him, Christ Jesus indwelling you, and you've become a part of some local body. Friend, you aren't just a church member. You are God's unique possession, indwelt by Almighty God himself. And he says, when the Holy Spirit came into your life, Ephesians chapter 1, he sealed you as his body, as his temple, as his branch, and as his bride forever and ever and ever and ever. We are the sealed children of God. That is the church according to the word of God. There's only one way to get into the church. You can join some organizations, but there's only one way to get into God's church. And that is by faith and repentance of your sin, acknowledging Jesus Christ as Savior and Lord of your life. The moment you're willing to do that, then you become a part of the body of Christ, a local body where God leads you to join and let God build up your life from the moment you're saved and you give your life to him. And if you've never trusted him as your Savior, I want to encourage you, plead with you, beg of you, my friend, give your life to Jesus Christ. Become a part of a local autonomous body of people who love Jesus Christ, who are growing in him, who are being built up, whose family's been sealed together by the word of God, and let him fulfill his perfect purpose and will for your life. And you can only do that by being willing to surrender your life to him, trusting him as your Savior and your Lord.
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0: You know what kind of church this book talks about? The church at Philippi, the church at Rome, the church at Thessalonica, the church at Berea, the church at Iconium, Lystra. It speaks about local bodies of fellowships that came together to worship the Lord God Almighty. Now, true there is, when you put all of us together out of the big cities, regardless of what nation we come from, when you put all of us together, that is the great body of Christ. But I want to tell you, it's not invisible. There's nothing invisible about it. So that belonging to a church body, it does make a difference. It makes all the difference in the world. And Almighty God would not have taken so much time in his word to describe in so many ways what the church is if he did not intend for every single baptized believer to be linked up

0: of Christ profit as a result of it.
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5: 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And they're on wherever I walk in the house. Premier Christian Radio is on. I love it. It keeps me focused on the Lord. And it's so inspiring. If you listen to the news, the general news and the media, it's so depressing. But I love the way your news bulletins just give the facts. They tell me what's going on in the world without having any distorted messages. I just love everything that there is to love about Premier, really. And I would recommend, I do recommend it to anybody new that I meet. And I've got a new Christian friend at the moment. She's just done the Alpha course, and I've recommended that she listens to Premier because that would keep her focused on God. So I am so grateful to you all. I love you all.
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1: I think of that great Jim Elliot quote, "He is no fool who gives up what he cannot keep to gain what he cannot lose." We can't hold on to our fame. We can't hold on to our greatness. We can't hold on to our materialism. It's all fleeting. It's all going to go. But if we put it at the feet of Jesus and say, "Lord, my life is yours," then we are setting ourselves up for the future.
0: Today on Back to Basics, Pastor Brian continues his study in the book of Colossians. Join us as Pastor Brian concludes his teaching on Colossians chapter 3, verse 1 through 4, in a message titled, "Risen with Christ." And now, here's Pastor Brian.
1: When we think about not setting our affection or focusing our attention or fixating on the earth, again, we're talking about the world in the negative sense as a system. And John describes it in his first letter in chapter 2, verses 15 through 17, where he says, "All that is in the world, the lust of the flesh," or you could say the desires of the flesh, "the lust or desires of the eyes, and the pride of life, these are not of the Father, but they are of the world." So what is he talking about? The lust of the flesh. He's talking about the passions that drive us, the passions that the world are consumed with. And we see it all around us. And we see it especially in our generation with the issues of sexuality. And this isn't new to our generation. Of course, in the first century, they had the same problems with this passion and these sensual lust and desires. And many of the worship means in those days, the idolatrous temples and so forth, they revolved around these passions. And so the passions, the desires of the body, sexual, or it could just be greed. It can just be selfishness, those kinds of things. So he's talking about that. He's talking about the lust of the eyes. And you could just define this as

is possessions. The lust of the eyes. I see that. I desire that. I want to possess that. It could refer to materialism. And then finally, he says the pride of life, which speaks of position. And so these are the things in the world. This is what people fixate on. They want to gain a position in the world. They want to make a name for themselves. They want to have notoriety and so forth. These are the things that those who are earthbound, these are the things they're consumed with. Paul says, not so with you. Don't fixate on the things of the earth, but rather, he says, on the things that are above. And then he says, For you died. When Christ died, we died with him. That is taught over and over again in Scripture. One of the main things Paul longs for the new Christians to realize is what is already true of them in Christ. Because Christ and his people are so closely bound up with one another, he lays it down as a basic principle: what is true of Christ is true of his people. So he died, we died. We died with Christ when he died. Now, it may not feel like that at times, right? Isn't it true that a lot

feel like our desires for the wrong things are very much a part of who we are. This is where we have to understand how this works. As a Christian, Paul tells us that we are to reckon ourselves to be dead to sin. Now, we died with Christ, but even though we at times don't feel like that, we are to consider that to be the reality, and we are to act not upon how we feel, but we're to act upon that fact. And so, although it may not feel at times like we died with Christ, learning to believe what doesn't at the moment feel true is an essential part of being a Christian. It's an essential part of being a Christian. You see, if I'm going to make headway as a Christian, if I'm going to grow and be freed up from those things that hold me down, I've got to begin to recognize that it doesn't matter how I feel. This is where people are tripped up all the time, and especially in this current moment in the history of Western society, especially where everything comes down to what you are, what you feel. The Bible says no. And if you're in Christ, you are absolutely not what you feel. You might feel very much alive to sin. You might feel very much alive to certain passions. You might still be very much attracted to certain things. But know this, you're dead. That's what you need to know. You're dead. And so even though it doesn't feel like you're dead, you need to know that you're dead. This is what the life of faith is about. This is how we walk by faith. I say, I know I have these feelings, but I also know a greater truth, and the greater truth is that I'm dead. So I do not let these feelings control me. I let God control me. I let His word direct me. I let His spirit empower me, and I trust that these feelings will get dealt with along the way. I don't give in to the feeling. And so when Paul is talking here about having died, what is he talking about that we've died to? Well, we've died to the world. We've died to this world and all of its glitz and all of its glory and all of its attraction and all of those things. Those things are now dead to us. So the world is to have no more power over us than it would over a dead person. A dead person is not attracted to the world any longer. They're dead. And so even though we might feel attracted, we have to just stand on that reality. You know, I'm dead to this. And so I'm going to conduct myself as though I'm dead to this. And like I said, then the feelings will change, at least to some degree, enough to bring us out from under that heavy kind of bondage and oppression. But we died to sin. And again, this is where Paul says that we are to reckon ourselves to be dead indeed to sin, but alive to God in Christ. So sin is to have no more power over us than it would over a dead person. A dead person doesn't sin. All of that is now the past. So we died with Christ. That's what Paul is arguing here. And thirdly, we died to self. We died to self. And so often our biggest problem is that we're still way too much alive to self, or we're feeling that we're alive to self, and then we're acting on those feelings. A fundamental fact about the Christian is that we have died with Christ. So that's a truth. That's a fundamental biblical truth. And now we're to live out that truth. And Paul puts it like this. He says, therefore, we judge thus, that if one died for all, then all died. And he died for all, that those who live should no longer live for themselves, but for him who died for them and rose again. Paul says, this is how we understand things. That if one died for all, Christ died for all, then we all died. So we're no longer to live for ourselves, but we are to live for the one who died for us and rose again. You see, the Christian is one who is living for Christ. We're living for Christ. We're no longer living for the world. We're dead to it. We're no longer living to sin. We're dead to it. We're no longer living to self. We've died to self to live for Christ. And then he says, for your life is hidden
with Christ.

in God. Your life is hidden with Christ in God. You see, our best life is not now. Our best life is later. God has a life for us in eternity. He has forever. He has a life for us there. And so our life is hidden now with Christ in God. That's how I need to understand my life here in this world. I'm no longer my own. I was bought with a price, and now my life is hidden. My life is tucked away in Christ, waiting for that time in eternity when Christ, who is our life, appears. We're going to appear with him, and then we will live our best life then. And you see, the early Christians understood this, and many generations of Christians have understood this, and Christians today understand this, but we've got to make sure we all understand this. Our life is hidden with Christ in God. You know, this passage, this verse speaks to me about all of those who, for Christ's sake, have chosen to live and labor in obscurity. To live and labor in obscurity, hidden away perhaps from the eyes of the world, living among some unreached people group, feeding on Christ for their fulfillment, and content to one day hear, "Well done, good and faithful servant." You know, this has been the story of many of God's servants over the years. They really grasped this fact that my life is now hidden with Christ in God. They came to Christ, and the life that they had, I think of two people that come to mind. I recently heard about them on the wonderful podcast, Women Worth Knowing. Two people that they talked about that exemplify what I'm talking about here. One was named Lilias Trotter. And Lilias Trotter, back in the 1800s, she was an amazing young woman, very, very gifted artistically, part of the aristocratic community in London, and on her way to being an artist all, you know, in her own right. And yet in her faith in Christ led her to just get up and leave it all behind. And she went and she spent the majority of her life in North Africa ministering in the regions there to those large Muslim populations. But the point is, she left this position in society. She left this promising career that would have elevated her in the eyes of so many, probably made her personally wealthy, and certainly would have given her the kind of notoriety. Her gifting as an artist was such that had she not done what she did in art school today, you would be probably referencing her. That's how amazing her gift was. But she left it all behind. And she went off and she lived a life of obscurity there in North Africa. She served Jesus her life and basically just gave it up. And that's what we're talking about. Your life is hid with Christ in God. And so for us today, when we come to Christ, now it's time to, okay, Lord, I came to you. You created me, first of all. You purchased me with your blood. I belong to you, Lord. My life is not mine. My life is yours. And we allow him to do what he wants to do. Another example, really quickly, is a man by the name of C.T. Studd. Is all of these people often went by their first and middle initials and then their last name. But C.T. Studd is another case in point. He was a great cricketer. Now, in case you don't know what a cricketer is a person who played cricket. Now, cricket is a game that I think was invented in England. It's a game that's very famous all around the world, especially where the British Commonwealth is or the British Empire once extended its power. Everybody around the world knows about cricket except Americans because we don't play it. I lived in England for some years and I still can't make heads or tails of cricket. But anyway, C.T. Studd was this extraordinary cricketer. He played for Cambridge University. He was from the aristocracy. His family was extremely wealthy. And while he was playing cricket at Cambridge, the American evangelist D.L. Moody came to Cambridge and he preached. And this
changed the life of this young man, C.T. Studd, and a number of others. There's a book, if you can get a hold of it, called The Cambridge Seven, which is fantastic, about these seven young men in Cambridge University who came to faith and then went and impacted the world as missionaries. But what they did, C.T. Studd, what he did is what this verse is talking about. His life was hid with Christ in God. So he not only gave away his fortune, he had a tremendous fortune. He gave it away for the sake of the gospel. And then he went and he lived his life in obscurity. Now, some people would say, what a waste. This guy was maybe the most well-known cricketer of his generation.

maybe the best player of his generation. And he just walked away from all of that to go live in, where did he go? He went to China, he went to India, he died ultimately in Africa back in the late 1800s period of time. I mean, why didn't he just take his cricket skills and serve Jesus with that? Now, he probably could have done that. But God called him, obviously, to something else. And for him, he understood that I died. C.T. Studd died. And now his life is hid with Christ in God. And he went off into these obscure places where people couldn't care less about his background. They couldn't care less about his fame as a cricketer. All they knew is this man has brought us the truth of eternal salvation. And when I think of Lilias Trotter, when I think of C.T. Studd, and of course, those are going back a number of generations, and there are people today that we could see similar things with, but this is the idea that we give ourselves over. We recognize that we died. We died to the lust of our flesh. We died to religious systems that we're trying to improve ourselves through. We died to our personal ambitions and desires for greatness. And we have just allowed God to take what is rightfully His, our lives, and do with Him according to His purpose. Our lives are hidden with Christ in God. And then he says this, when Christ, who is our life, appears. You see, there's nothing that we give up that will not be replaced by the Lord and a millionfold. At one point, remember the disciples themselves, the apostles, the followers of Jesus, they said to him, Lord, we've given up everything to follow you. What does that look like for us? Jesus said, no one's given up anything. Father, mother, family, property, wealth. No one's given up anything that they won't be reimbursed 100-fold in this life and then life in the age to come. So you see, as we lay down our lives for Christ, as we allow our lives to be hidden with Christ in God, we're not losing anything, at least not in the big picture. We might lose something temporarily, but what we gain, even in this life, far outweighs that. I gain a relationship with Christ. I think of that great Jim Elliot quote, he is no fool who gives up what he cannot keep to gain what he cannot lose. That's it. Giving up what we cannot keep. We can't keep our lives anyway. We can't hold on to our fame. We can't hold on to our greatness. We can't hold on to our materialism. It's all fleeting. It's all going to go. But if we give it up now, if we put it at the feet of Jesus and say, Lord, my life is yours, then we are setting ourselves up for the future. And when Christ, who is keyword, our life. That's the key. Christ is our life. And that's really what Paul's talking about through all of this. Again, remember, no, don't go back. Don't drift into these religious things. Christ is your life. And that's what the Christian life is. You know, I was talking to my grandson just yesterday, and he was telling me how he's realizing And he's seen it all around him. He used to be part of a youth group in New York City where he lived. And he was telling me, he said, you know, not one of those kids in that group are walking with Jesus today. And he said, it was really troubling him. And he said, but you know, I've been realizing that you got to give it all. You got to give everything to Jesus. And I said, yes, amen. That is exactly what we do. Because Christ, if we are believers, Christ is our life. He's our life now. He's our life into eternity. And when Christ appears, verse 4, then you also will appear with him in glory. Let's never forget this. Christ will come again. We need to remember that. We need to remember that everything that Jesus did when he came the first time was all

0: preparation for his coming again. You see, when Jesus came the first time, he laid the foundation for the kingdom. The kingdom has to be built on righteousness and justice and truth. And Jesus came and he laid that foundation with his own life. He shed his own blood to lay that lasting foundation. And a foundation, of course, is the beginning, right? So he laid the foundation for the kingdom. He's building his kingdom. He's going to ultimately build his kingdom, and he's going to come back to do it. Let's never forget that Christ will come again. He is going to return. He didn't just come and die on the cross and rise again and ascend back to heaven to just let, you know, eons upon eons pass by. No, he has a plan to come back and to establish that kingdom. And I think that that time is drawing near. Of course, we don't know exactly when it might be. But it seems to me, based upon all of the things in the world and the prophetic word and all of that, that it can't be all that far out into the future. I certainly do not think it's going to in any way be as long as it's been since the Lord left. I think we're coming right down to the very end of the age. But know this, that Christ will appear. And here's the promise. When he appears, we will appear with him in glory. You see, that's the beautiful thing. We're giving up our lives now, and we're saving them for the future. But yet in the interim, it's not like we get nothing. We get Christ. We have Christ. And there's nothing in the world that can compare to Christ. There's no amount of money. There are no possessions. There are no relationships with people. There's no position that you could hold that could even remotely compare to knowing Christ and living in relationship with him. And so he is going to appear and we will appear with him. And then we will live that life, that best life. But for now, let's give ourselves entirely to him, to his plan, to his purpose. Let us be all about the things of the Spirit. That's who we are. We're the people of God. We're the people of the Spirit. Let's be all about the things of the Spirit. Let's be all about the things of the kingdom. Let's be all about Christ. That's the best life there is, being all about Christ. Being all about Christ, he is our righteousness. He is our joy. He is our peace. He is our hope. He is our life. And if we know that, and if we are right in the midst of that, oh, how happy we will be.
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0: Well, let me just say this. There's so much work to still be done. The Lord is going to appear in his glory, but in the meantime, he wants to use us. But you know, he won't be able to use us if we're dabbling around with the stuff of the earth. If we're fixated on my own thing, or I want to do this, and I want to be popular with that group, or any, you know, if that's, or I got to get those possessions, I've got to attain this. Let's let go of that and let the Lord put us where he wants us to be. Like I mentioned with Lilius Trotter and C.T. Studd, they could have gone on. The Lord could have led them to, Lilius Trotter could have become that world-renowned artist. C.T. Studd could have gone on his success as a cricketer and used that for the glory of God. That's possible too, but God had something else for them. Let's just make sure that our lives are hidden with Christ.

Christ in God. And whatever that looks like, let's let Jesus unfold that for us. And we will know that that is the best there is. It doesn't get any better than that.

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3: Do you know someone who's expecting a baby? 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
3: Independent Christian midwife Hannah Ketcher there. 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How can we pray for Christians in Nigeria? And what do we need to do to support them? 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

works as God did from his. Let us labor. That's so interesting. He said he ceased from works, and then he comes in the next verse and says, let us labor. But look what he's talking about. Let us labor, therefore, to what? To enter into the rest. Labor to enter into the rest, lest any man fall after the example of unbelief. And so we understand what Jesus has done. Because of Jesus, we are righteous. We are redeemed. Because of Jesus, we are healed. We are blessed. These things are finished, all right? And so what he says is, I want you to labor to rest in what's finished. I don't want you to labor to try to get what Jesus has already gotten. Don't labor to become righteous. Don't labor to get redeemed. Don't labor to get blessings, all right? Labor to rest in what Jesus has already done. The labor is something that we never really explain. We have to understand, what does it mean to labor? Labor to rest means you're going to do what you need to do to stay in alignment with the finished works of Jesus. So rest is an alignment with the finished works of Jesus, an alignment in your mindset. So you're setting your mind to stay in alignment with what Jesus did. So, you know, you're not in your mind saying, I got to do something to be righteous. In your mind, to rest means he's already made me righteous, so I'm gonna settle myself right there. In your mind, he's already redeemed me, so I'm redeemed. In your mind, he's already been made wisdom, so I'm wise. In your mind, see, your prayer changes. Your prayer goes from I need to thank you. Because you're not I need, your mind is set, it's in alignment. It's an alignment that's rest. I'll use those synonymously. You're in alignment with righteousness, you're resting in righteousness. So when you're out of alignment, you're no longer at rest. And he says there are some things you can labor to do to enter and to stay at rest. Things like what? Like spending time in the scriptures. That's helping you to stay in alignment. Like prayer. That's helping you to stay in alignment if you pray properly. Like meditating in the Word, helping you to stay in alignment. Hanging around a community of believers who are in alignment, that helps you to stay in alignment. Got your favorite praise and worship songs, that helps you to stay in alignment. That's the labor. The labor is you participating with all of these things I just called out in order to maintain your mindset of alignment. I am aligning myself with the finished works of Jesus. And fasting, I want to stay in alignment. All of the things we do to try to obtain what Jesus has finished, we now understand we do those things to maintain an alignment with what Jesus has finished. So he's not asking me to fast and pray so I can be prosperous. Prosperity is a finished work. He's asking me to just stay in alignment, to set my mind in alignment with what Jesus has already done. So right here, you're going to either believe Jesus has done it or not. And you can say you believe it, but if we watch you carefully, we're going to see if you're trying to get something that's already gotten, if you're trying to finish something that's already finished, or are you laboring to stay in alignment with the finished works of Jesus. If you're on the bus, if you're on the, everybody understand what I'm just saying? Can I go on? You got it? All right, now, let's now pick up with, because this labor is not striving to achieve. It's the diligent effort to stay in rest and to keep our hearts established in grace when the flesh wants to prove something or to earn something. The flesh wants to earn something. In fact, striving and the flesh are synonymous. Striving and the flesh. The flesh wants to strive to try to get what Jesus has already gotten and then indicate to you and make you doubt, wonder if it's real. You are healed. Well, I don't feel like it. Well, your feelings don't determine what Jesus has already done. You are healed. Keep your mind in alignment with that, and then the union with him begins to produce fruit on the branch. You follow what I'm saying? Now, let's pick up where we left off last week. The righteousness that we have by Jesus, I'm not righteous by what I do.
I am righteous by what Jesus has already done. Righteousness is a gift. You do not earn a gift. You don't work for a gift or strive for a gift. If you work or strive and somebody gives you something and says it's a gift,

gift, you say, I beg to differ with you, I work for this. So it's no longer a gift. A gift is something that has to be received. And so the righteousness that we have is a gift. It is not a goal. It is a gift. If it is a gift, then you can rest. But if it's a goal, then you have to strive. Okay? So righteousness is a gift. It is not a goal. It is not a goal. It is a gift. Look at Romans 5:17 in the King James and then the Mirror. Romans 5:17 in the King James and in the Mirror. And I know it feels like you're probably in a college classroom or something like that. It doesn't matter. I'm going to get this stuff in you. And when it gets on the inside of you, it's going to blow up and you're going to never be the same again. And the devil's going to be so sad because he cannot condemn you and beat you up and get you to strive. And just a whole lot of stuff we're going to see this morning that we've been doing over the years. Okay. Now, look what he says here in verse 17. For if by one man's offense, death reigned by one. So what Adam did impacted and infected all of mankind. Man now all became sinners because of what one man Adam did. Much more, they which receive abundance of grace and of the gift of righteousness shall rule or reign in life by one, Jesus Christ. Now look at this in the Mirror translation. Romans 5:17. Death no longer has the final say. All right, now we got a new covenant in here. He says life rules. If the effect of one man's crash landing engaged mankind in a death-dominated lifestyle, how much more advantaged is the very same mankind now that they are the recipients of the boundless reservoirs of grace, empowering them to enjoy the dominion of life through the gift of righteousness because of that one man, Jesus Christ. Grace is out of proportion in superiority to transgression. So you have the gift of righteousness. Let it impact you much more than sin impacts your life. And he goes on, he says, grace is not something you qualify for by receiving it. Grace is not something you qualify for by receiving it. Grace already belongs to mankind without their permission. Why? It's a gift. Grace already belongs to mankind without your permission. It's a gift. It's a gift. It's available to every person that came through the door into this world. Now, whether you receive it or not, that's the deal. But grace has been made available to all of mankind, and God didn't need to get your permission to make it available, because it's a gift. Uh-huh. Are you listening to what I'm saying here now? All right. So when righteousness is seen as a gift, striving ends. When redemption is seen as a gift, striving ends. When blessings are seen as a gift, striving ends. When healing is seen as a gift, striving ends. But when righteousness is treated as a goal, something you're trying to achieve, then striving begins. Righteousness is my goal. And look at all these things you strive so that you can achieve that. Redemption is my goal. And look at all the things you start trying to work out to achieve that. Prosperity is my goal. Look at all things you start striving to achieve that. All those things. So you can't take a gift and make it a goal. See, that's the same difference between grace and the law. You take a gift and try to make it a goal, it's going to determine whether you rest or strive. So all these gifts that God has given you, they're gifts that you should be resting in, all right? Having a mindset to align yourself that's already finished. But as soon as you no longer see it as a gift extended to you by God without your permission and without you doing anything for it, as soon as you see it like that, then guess what? Striving starts. Striving begins. Let's look at Philippians chapter 3 and 9. Philippians chapter 3 and 9, King James, and then in the Mirror. All right. He says here, verse 9, and be found in him

not having my own righteousness, which is of the law and the works of the law, but that which is through the faith of Christ, the righteousness which is of God by faith. So my faith receives something that I didn't work for or I didn't earn. Now look at this in the Mirror translation. Righteousness that didn't come by works. The righteousness under the law is something they had to constantly work at all the time. The Mirror translation says, so here I am. I'm found in Christ. I was looking in the wrong place all along. My own duty and guilt-driven religious endeavors. Ooh. My own duty and guilt-driven. So anything you strive to do, it's going to be associated with some guilt, because when you strive to do something and it doesn't work, or when you strive to do something and something comes up and prevents it from, you're going to be always dealing with shame and guilt and condemnation and all those things. My duty and guilt-driven religious endeavor trapped me or snared me in the cul-de-sac maze of self-righteousness that's sponsored by the law of works. The faith of Christ reveals my identity. Righteousness defines who God believes that I really am. God believes that I'm righteous. Why? Because he gifted it to me. He made available to all of mankind. God believes that is just, we always talk about what we believe. We never really talk about what God believes. God believes you're righteous. Oh my God, he believes it. If God can believe I'm righteous, what's up, bro? You can't believe you're right? God believes you're righteous. Jesus is who God thinks about me. When God thinks about me, he thinks Jesus. This righteousness is sourced in God and endorses the authority of faith. In other words, faith is a fairy tale if Jesus is not the source of it. Faith is nothing but a fairy tale if Jesus is not the source of that faith. Glory be to God. Now, with all of that in mind, everybody stayed on the bus through all that? All right, with all of that in mind, I want to talk about, for those who will say, I'm not changing. All right, now, remember what I said before. You grown. You can do whatever you want to do. But I would like for you to at least pay attention to this. But grown folks do what grown folks do. It took me a long time to realize that. I wanted people to really get it. And some of them decided they didn't want to get it. And I used to be bothered and frustrated and everything. And I'm like, I can't want it more than the people want it. Somewhere along the line, you got to want it. And if you don't, then we keep praying and we keep interceding and we keep hoping and we keep saying, Lord, come on, Jesus. And then one day we see you and you got it. But we're not going to give up just because we, you know, you'd be surprised the number of people that are praying for you right now. You think they done gave up on you. They witnessed to you and you still went out to the club and got drunk and high and all this kind of stuff. Ain't nobody gave up on you. You're not going to win. You're not going to win, because greater is he that is in us than he that is in the world. And God has already prophesied your destiny. Hey, he sees you as righteous. So go on out there. Be cool and act like a fool. But we know what's going to happen. Don't you get no grandmama praying for you. Because if a grandmama start praying for you, they ain't got too much more to do but sit there and just pray for you. You better watch out, because it's going to happen. All right, now let's talk about the dangers of continuing to strive. What are some of the dangers? All right, number one, I'm gonna give you three, okay? We can preach all day, but I'm gonna give you three. The dangers of continuing to strive. Number one, striving produces burnout and spiritual frustration. Striving produces burnout and spiritual frustration. Romans chapter 10, verse 3 in the King James and the Mirror. Look at what he says here. Striving produces burnout, spiritual frustration. Verse 3 says, for they being ignorant, that word means not knowing, of God's righteousness, and going about to establish their own righteousness. Can you see striving in that? They have not submitted themselves unto the righteousness of God.
So notice what he says. He warns of those going about to establish their own righteousness who have not submitted to the righteousness of God. Now look at this in the Mirror Translation. In the Mirror Translation, he says, they are tirelessly busy with their own efforts to justify themselves while blatantly ignoring the fact that God already justified them in Christ. They're out there just sweating like a sinner, trying to establish their own righteousness while they ignore that he's already justified them, that they have already been made righteous. So please understand this. Striving keeps believers stuck in a loop of frustration, a loop of never measuring up, a loop of always feeling guilty, a loop of trying to, of living under condemnation. This is what happens when you ignore the gift that God has given you and you go on your own to try to establish it. You're going to meet frustration over and over again. You're gonna always feel like I don't measure up over and over again. You're gonna always feel guilty over and over and over again. Always living under condemnation over and over again, because in your attempt to establish your own righteousness, lots of falling, lots of failure, lots of not feeling like I'm enough. Oh, I did this. Even when you do it, then you feel guilty about it and you feel condemned about it. And now you're frustrated because you're doing it and you can't understand why you can't just go and be righteous, why you keep missing it. Or how come all this stuff keep happening to me? Because that's what happens when you continue to strive for something and to continue to admit that I have no connection with the vine. I'm trying to be responsible for my own fruit. And you are the branch. You are not the vine. And ain't nothing going to happen. Nothing's displayed on the branch except your frustration, your condemnation, your shame, all of that. And it's in a loop. And it just keeps going in that loop over and over and over and over again because you won't stop striving. The life is a life of faith, and that simply means I believe it, I rely on it, I'm going to stay in alignment with it, and you keep saying, no, that ain't enough, I got to do something. Well, get ready for that loop. You've entered into that loop, and it's going to keep going over and over and over again. All right, number two, this is big. Striving short circuits grace. In other words, what's finished has a hard time getting to you because grace stops flowing in the area where we start performing for what already is ours. Grace stops flowing in the area where we start striving. So grace is flowing and then you start striving. It stops the flow of God's grace because basically you said, I don't need you, Jesus. I can do it myself. And Jesus is like, all right, you're grown. All right? Now, let me show you this in Galatians chapter 5 and verse 4. Galatians chapter 5 and verse 4. What a scripture. Christ, if you're there, say amen. Christ is become of no effect unto you. I don't know about you, but as a Christian, I don't want to hear that Christ can have no effect in my life. Jesus Christ can't have any effect in my life. It's just like when Jesus went to certain villages to pray for people to be healed. Why is it that he went to

and went to other ones still, and a few people got healed. I don't want to hear Christ has no effect in my life, but there's a reason why. He says, whosoever of you are justified by the law, so you're trying to be justified by the law, he says, you have fallen from grace. So this is how you fall from grace. You go back to striving under the law. Fall from grace. Time you strive, you fall from grace. Look at this in the mirror. You strive, you fall from grace. Look at this. Law righteousness has nothing in common with grace righteousness. They are opposites. As impossible as it is for anyone to travel in two opposite directions at the same time, equally irrelevant, Christ becomes to, so notice it becomes very irrelevant, Christ becomes to anyone who continues to pursue righteousness under the law. You start striving to try to pursue righteousness, he says Christ is irrelevant to you. You fall from grace. This is something, I was glad to see this because at least I was getting answers while stuff wasn't working. Stuff wasn't working, grace wasn't working, because I was. Now listen to this. Here he's talking about those who practically pursue righteousness. When you pursue righteousness in your own power, how does it short circuit grace? Listen to these things. You feel confident and close to God on days you pray, days you read enough chapters, days you fast long enough, or days that you avoid mistakes, but you feel unworthy and distant on days you fail. Okay, so you feel confident when you pray, read enough chapters, fast long enough, and don't make no mistakes. But the days that you fail in those areas, the days you don't read, the days you don't pray, the days you don't fast long enough, the days you don't avoid mistakes, and you fail, that's where the issue comes in. Thinking God's approval rises or falls with your behavior. Thinking that God's approval rises and falls with your behavior, that will short circuit grace, because you're trying to pursue righteousness, thinking that you can get his approval, and his approval, thinking God's approval rises and God's approval fails with your behavior. Mm-mm. You're just like Adam and Eve. They hid from God because they thought what they did in the garden changed how God saw them. But it didn't change how God saw them. It changed how they saw themselves. And when you do this, when you strive to try to be righteous and you fail, see, that's the deal you don't understand. You fail. You fail. You can go 2-3 months. You can jump in, you can take ice baths, and you can go in and all of the things we do in the flesh to try to achieve. Because I'm like, I ain't taking no, I got to take ice bath in order.

0: pursue righteousness, using spiritual disciplines to earn blessings. Like, here's what we do. We use spiritual disciplines to earn blessings, like praying, fasting, tithing, or serving, because you believe these actions make God answer you faster, heal you sooner, or bless you more. In other words, you say, my obedience obligates God. And you're trying to get God to be obligated. And if I can be obedient in this area, it's going to obligate God to bless me. It's going to obligate God to heal me. And so you're thinking and striving, what can I do to get God to be obligated? Let me show you how I won't call it obligation, but how devoted God is to you. That he did everything you trying to do already. Before you did anything or doesn't need you to do anything. If you could obligate God through your obedience, then you would literally, God's power would be subject to everything you do. And it wouldn't be grace. Let me give you one more. Believing sin cancels fellowship with God. Okay, so after a moral mistake, you believe you must clean up, repent hard enough, behave well for a certain period before God will draw near to you again. I got to clean up good enough. I got to behave well enough for a period of time. Now, I don't know what that period of time is, but I guess you said it. For a period of time before God can draw near to you. And the Bible makes it very clear in Hebrews 10:14.
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6: 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Rico has given his whole life to preaching the gospel, and his heart's desire is to enable others to do the same. He places Christ at the center of Christianity as he opens the Bible for us today.
5: I can remember only one sermon from 10 years of compulsory chapel at school. I was sent to boarding school when I was 8. My parents lived abroad. I'm okay now, but thank you for asking. I've recovered. But only one out of 300 sermons. The headmaster of Downside Abbey, a huge Catholic boarding school in the West Country, had come to speak. He said, 10 years ago, when I was a housemaster at Downside, in charge of around 80 boys who lived in a boarding house, three young men woke me at 3 a.m. They were all 17 and in their last year at the school. They were white and literally shaking with terror, literally. They told me that they had been mucking about with an Ouija board in a study, and suddenly the words death had been spelt out on the board. And then all three of them were swept against the wall of the study and then up into the corner, the top corner of the ceiling, and then dropped back down onto the floor. And in utter terror, they had come and woken their housemaster. He paused and said this: within a year of leaving Downside, all three of those young men died. And I am convinced their premature deaths were connected to that night and to their dabbling in the occult. He concluded, and I just remember these words so vividly, this illustration. He said, playing around with the occult is like driving a car on the wrong side of the road. It can seem harmless and just fun, but one day, you will hit something fatal. Now, as a 15-year-old schoolboy, I believe the headmaster of Downside story, not least because my father, having worked in tobacco in Africa, had told me similar stories about witch doctors and the curses that his employees had encountered. Now, I was not yet a Christian in those days, but I nevertheless determined that I would leave alone anything to do with the devil, occult, spiritualism, Ouija boards, tarot cards, astrology, whatever. And in doing so, I felt that I was walking away from the devil and from any malevolent, destructive spiritual power he might have. And it was therefore, some years later, having become a Christian, a great shock to me to discover that when it comes to the devil's strategy for the destruction of the souls of mankind, all he wants people to do, this was such a shock to me, is enjoy themselves. That's all he wants. He just wants men and women to be happy and to plod along happily in life, minding their own business. C.S. Lewis says it very cleverly in the opening letter of the Screwtape Letters, which is a sort of parody of a senior devil writing to a junior devil on how to get someone into hell. And he says, well, actually, the stream of immediate sense experience, people's feelings, is what we want them to live by. So spend your life doing what you want to do. And above all, look after number one for a change, as he always puts it. That's the great motto of Satan. Look after number one, just for a change. You look after yourself. That's his strategy as he seeks to send mankind to hell. And it is brutally outlined before us, can we see, in Ephesians chapter 2, verses 1 to 3. Let's have a look down. This is the spiritual state of mankind before Jesus Christ breaks into their lives. Ephesians 2, 1 to 3, and please be prepared to be offended. This is deeply offensive to mankind. As for you, you were dead in your transgressions and sins, in which you used to live when you followed the ways of this world. Now, the ways of this world, that means society organized without reference to God. And of the ruler of the kingdom of the air, the spirit who is now at work in those who are disobedient. All of us also lived among them at one time, gratifying the cravings of our sinful nature and following its desires and thoughts. Like the rest, we were by nature objects of wrath. Do you see how the devil wants you to live? He wants you to gratify the cravings of your sinful nature, which is to look after number one and just enjoy doing that and please yourself. That's Satan's tactic. Please enjoy yourself. So the book of Job, if we just take a sweep through the Bible, begins with Job saying to God, Job only follows you because you've given him everything. Take that away and he wouldn't. He only follows you because he's got what he wants. He can gratify his sinful nature. Let's see what he does if he doesn't get that. Or take Judas Iscariot. He wanted money and the devil said, I can give you money. I can give you a bag full this week. Just betray Christ. Or Jesus' own temptations. What is the temptation? I will give you the kingdom, the power and the glory. Just please yourself. Have it for your own honor. And if the individual personal battle that we face is please yourself, gratify the sinful nature, or please Christ, what is the scale, the scope of the battle universally? Well, let's see that reality now as we flick forward, please, to Ephesians 6, to our reading. What is the universal scale of the battle, the spiritual war that is really going on in history? Please have a look as we look down. Ephesians 6 and verse 10. Do you think this is reality? This is it. Finally, be strong in the Lord and in his mighty power. Put on the full armor of God so that you can take your stand against the devil's schemes. For our struggle is not against flesh and blood, but against the rulers, against the authorities, against the powers of this dark world and against the spiritual forces of evil in the heavenly realms. So please see the three characteristics of the devil here. That's what we must see. His power, his wickedness, and his cunning. First, his power, verse 12. Our struggle is not against flesh and blood, but against the rulers, against the authorities, against the powers of this dark world. Can you see that astonishing word, rulers? That is the description of Satan here, a world ruler. So he has real power, according to Paul, and it is worldwide. So the devil here is a general with a whole military staff and command structure, rulers, authorities, powers, and spiritual forces with a strategy for this dark world. So first, he is a world ruler. Secondly, the devil is wicked. Can we see? We are told here of the spiritual forces of evil. Power itself is neutral. It can be used well and misused. But these spiritual forces have no moral principles, no code of honour, no Geneva Convention, no Queensberry rules. Can we see as we look down again, verse 12, but against the rulers, against the

authorities, against the powers of this dark world, against the spiritual forces of evil in the heavenly realms. So the devil hates light. Falsehood is his natural habitat, and he is out to destroy. He is an implacable enemy. And of course, you see, that's why he loves it when naively we just mock him and say, well, that's the devil for you. He's got you right when he wants you. And thirdly, please see as we look down verse 11, the devil is not only powerful and wicked, he is also cunning. Put on, verse 11, the full armor of God so that you can take your stand against the devil's schemes. So the devil seldom attacks openly. He is much more subtle than that, much more subtle. He's more of a serpent than a lion. And as C.S. Lewis wonderfully points out in the Screwtape Letters, it is as though he has a file on each one of us. Those of us used to spiritual warfare know that, don't we? He has an amazing ability underneath to be able to know what our weaknesses are, and we must guard against them. But we have an implacable enemy. And of course, his great temptation will always be, look after number one. Enjoy yourself. That's the temptation. So what do you believe? As the curtain is drawn back on history here, do you believe Ephesians 6, the devil is powerful, wicked, and cunning? Or am I just trying to scare you? Is that all I'm trying to do, scare you? To deny his reality is to expose ourselves to more of his subtlety. We will never even begin to take prayer seriously. We'll never actually drop to our knees in our bedroom, fall on our bed and actually pray unless we believe we're involved in spiritual warfare. And if we do believe that this spiritual warfare is a reality, then can you see what is the first necessity in verse 10 as we look down? What is the first necessity, verse 10? It is, amazingly, a rejection of our own strength. So I am not to view myself like someone out of the Lord of the Rings trilogy who can sit there and battle spiritual powers myself. No, what must I do? Can we see? Verse 10, finally, be strong in the Lord and in his mighty power. Only the power of God can defend and deliver us from the might, evil, and craft of the devil. It is God's power which raised Christ from the dead and enthroned him in the heavenly realms, and which has raised us from the death and from the blindness of sin, and has enthroned us with Christ. That's where we are in Ephesians 2. So the invisible world in which Satan attacks us and in which we defend ourselves is a world in which Christ reigns because he is risen from the dead. That is the truth. So Paul urges us by prayer to draw on the power, might, and strength of the risen Lord Jesus Christ. Indeed, Christ's power against that of Satan is like, this is what it's like, Christ's power up against that of Satan is like a man wrestling with a ladybird. He is so much more powerful, but we must be strong in his power, not our own. And we mustn't have the arrogance of living prayerless lives. And that is why we pray. It's because the Christian knows he has an enemy, and because we know that we cannot handle the confrontation alone. And if you don't pray, it's because you don't believe in this battle. As Tolkien once wrote, it does not do to leave a dragon out of your calculations if you live near him. So that's why pray. Why pray? Because there is a spiritual battle to be fought. Secondly, in the light of this spiritual battle, how do we pray? We know why we must pray. We must get on our knees because there's a battle. But secondly, how do we pray? Verse 18, if we can look down. And pray in the Spirit on all occasions with all kinds of prayers and requests. With this in mind, be alert and always keep on praying for all the saints. You know, if you talk to the vast majority of people and ask, do you ever pray? They may well answer, as Spike Milligan did to that question, yeah, I do all the time, but I have no idea who I'm praying to. Instinctively, human beings pray. But what is the difference

about Christian prayer? Can we see? It's in the passage as we look down, verse 18. The answer is Christians pray in the Spirit. Christian prayer begins with the fact that I am, Ephesians 2, dead in transgressions and sins, that I am led by Satan by the nose, that I gratify the cravings of my sinful nature, that I am dead. And therefore, in 2 Corinthians 4, Satan is described as the god of this age because he blinds people to only to be able to see this age. You've got friends like that, haven't you? All they can see is the house, the flat, the relationship, the career, the kids, the hobby, the holiday. So you speak to them of the Christian faith and you know that it's as though there are shutters on their eyes. Well, there are. Satan has put spiritual cataracts on their eyes. But then, as the message of Jesus is boldly preached, and that's what Paul is about, amazingly, the Holy Spirit of God breaks into the heart of an unbeliever as he broke into my heart. And as Jesus has explained to me, the Holy Spirit recreates my heart and gets me to see that Jesus is God. That's what happens. That is the miracle of evangelism. And I suddenly think, do you know, he's not just a swear word or a figure of history or a great moral teacher. He is Lord and God. And I look at the cross and I think, how could I have trampled over the cross? He really died for me when he died. As he was up on that cross, he paid in death and blood for me. Now, why does that happen? It happens because I am in the Spirit. Because the Holy Spirit has done a miracle and caused me to see who Jesus is and why he died. You hear Jesus Christ being taught, and the Holy Spirit does the great work underneath of recreating your heart. And that's why you can pray in the Spirit. Prayer is given to you by the Holy Spirit. And that leads us on in the verse if we look down. You see, please see how our external life must have a deep internal groundwork of prayer. I don't know what is under the iceberg in your life. I don't know if you're someone who is serious about prayer or not, but this verse is serious. Please see the comprehensive use of the word all in the passage. Let's have a look down. Just see it for yourself. And pray in the Spirit on all occasions. On all occasions. So that means regularly and constantly. It's an ongoing abiding in Christ. Look down verse 18. With all kinds of prayers and requests. So there are many varied forms of prayer. There is praise and thanksgiving and confession and meditation. There is the arrow prayer as we go through our daily lives. Verse 18. With this in mind, be alert and always keep on praying for all the saints. Be alert. There is an enemy. There is a battle. It is a battle for you to pray with your sinful nature. I'm alert. But it's not just have a look. Can we see as we look down a private war? Can we see? Be alert and always keep on praying for all the saints. I'm not in just a private spiritual conflict. This isn't just my own private battle with the principalities and powers. No, I must pray that others may be able to stand firm and persevere. Do you pray for me? Do I pray for you? We're called to. Because you see, we're all members of one body. We're units in one army. We're part of the same battle line. So what happens to my comrades matters. And I'm part of that in prayer. I really do need to pray to be authentic. And of course, it takes me away from thinking of myself. I was reading this book, The Christian Soldier, by Dr. Martin Lloyd-Jones, preparing for this sermon. He was the great Welsh preacher of the 50s and 60s. And he writes this blistering passage, which caused me nearly to fall on the floor in repentance. He says this: our ultimate position as Christians is tested by the character of our prayer life. Our ultimate position as Christians is tested by the character

of our prayer lives. And of course, Jesus modeled this. Time and again, he is away for a night of prayer. He would rise at a great while before dawn in order to pray. It's all over Mark's gospel, go through. He found this to be essential to his ministry, and it's not surprising that in Luke 18, verse 1, we read these words, "Then Jesus told his disciples a parable to show them that they should always pray and not give up." And Lloyd-Jones, a doctor, you know, he's fascinating because he realizes, he gets inside the frailty of our human emotions. He gets inside the fact that you and I go up and down in life and it is a battle to keep going and we feel isolated. And he says, pray. Pray so that you will stand firm and persevere. And if you are somebody who really finds that the emotions go up and down as I find, pray. Lloyd-Jones puts it bluntly, we must always pray or else we will give up. So the authentic Christian life, you see, it's not learning a set of doctrines and walking along with other people who also happen to share them. It's not simply humanitarian service, though that is incredibly important. It is a walk, a supernatural walk with a living, dynamic, speaking God. And the issue is, are we, Mark 4, choked by life's worries, riches, and pleasures so that we only play at prayer? Alf Stanway, the great Australian bishop, said, prayer is the last thing we learn, but learn it we must. But if we're choked, you see, by life's worries, riches, and pleasures, then we may be having to work very hard here. And can I add, as I say that you know, it is true, isn't it? We always make time for that which is important to us. Isn't that true? I make time for that which is important to me. And we won't make time unless we understand the gravity of the threat. Why pray? Because we're in a supernatural conflict. How to pray in all of life and at all times. And lastly, as we draw to a close, what to pray? Verse 19. Can we see what to pray as we come back to verse 19? Pray also for me. Paul is begging that they pray for him too. He's not too proud to not ask for prayer. Pray also for me that whenever I open my mouth, words may be given me so that I may fearlessly make known the mystery of the gospel for which I am an ambassador in chains. Pray that I may declare it fearlessly as I should. Do you see what he says here? He says, pray for two things, for courage and for clarity. As the gospel goes out, for each one of us, but particularly for Christian preachers. And you see here the almost panic in Paul, because he knows his own fear. He knows that when he went to Corinth, he went in fear and trembling. So he says, do you see, he says it, verse 19, pray, I'll fearlessly proclaim the gospel, and it's as though they haven't heard. So he repeats it, verse 20, pray, I may declare it fearlessly as I should. And it's no wonder. Because do you remember where Paul is? He is, look down, can we see? Verse 20, an ambassador in chains. It is his proclamation of the gospel that means he is now chained to a Roman soldier. But yet, he does not ask us to pray, and this is very striking, for comfort, protection, or release. That's what I'd pray. No. He says, pray that I will have the courage to continue to proclaim the gospel to the soldier next to me, to Onesimus, the slave who was converted in prison, to whoever. Speaking about Christ had got him into prison. It had made him enemies. And yet he said, I will continue to proclaim. And I think as he says twice, pray I'll proclaim it fearlessly. Pray I will. Having just written of Satan, he's used to Satan whispering in his ear. Are you used to this? He's used to him saying, this just isn't worth it. Others will tell people about Jesus. You don't have to. Have a quiet life. Retire. Just get out of the fight. Get out of the war. Concentrate on your tent-making career or whatever. So Paul asks for courage. You see, he is not prepared.

even in prison, to say, well, I'm now going to take some time out in the harbour. I'll avoid the rough seas. He says, no, pray that I'll declare it fearlessly. And then he looks for an opportunity to speak. And you know, sadly, there are many, many Christians who spend their life in the harbour. They say other people can tell, but I know this will lead to conflict, so I'm not going to. Well, let Paul rebuke us. And if I may speak as an evangelist, I often go through terrible fear. Do you know, I've got a talk that I used to give, and it's a talk just at a sort of dinner party type meal. And in the talk, I say, this is Jesus Christ. He is the answer to death, to meaning, to selfishness. I commend him to you. And I found that when I gave that talk, people liked it and they shook my hands afterwards and I went off into the night and there wasn't friction. And then when I realized that what I actually had to say was this, this is Jesus Christ. He is the answer to death, meaning, and selfishness. But because he is answer to those things, it proves that he is Lord and God and he will raise us and judge us. When I said that, well, then there was conflict. One or two wanted a booklet. They wanted to go further. Others never wanted to speak to me again. Pray for courage, because if Paul is fearful, we all are, and I certainly am. Secondly, pray for clarity. Can we see as we look down? Pray also for me that whenever I open my mouth, words may be given for me. Apollos was the great speaker. He was the articulate one. Paul in Corinth, well, they complained that he was so bad, so inarticulate, so unimpressive. And he says, just pray that I'll be able to be clear. I just want to explain Christ clearly. And of course, it's so important because 2 Corinthians 4, verse 5, we preach Christ. And then verse 6, God opens blind eyes. But I must preach the faithful truth of Christ. And he says, pray for clarity. There are many brave preachers.

0: is, but they're rambling, they're not clear. There are many that are clear, but they're cowards. Pray that actually we will personally and as preachers and as teachers be both clear and courageous. Well, I must finish. Why pray? Because we have an enemy we cannot face alone. We need Christ's power. And if you are not on your knees, you are naive about the devil. Secondly, how to pray continually. There must be a prominent framework of prayer that undergirds our lives, the hidden lives that no one can see. Make this a priority to pray for all the saints. And thirdly, what to pray? Well, pray for clarity and courage so that the message of Christ will go out. And as it goes out, the wonderful miracle of new birth will take place.
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1: 2 Thessalonians chapter 2. Concerning the coming of our Lord Jesus Christ and our being gathered to him, we ask you, brothers and sisters, not to become easily unsettled or alarmed by the teaching allegedly from us, whether by a prophecy or by word of mouth or by letter, asserting that the day of the Lord has already come. Don't let anyone deceive you in any way, for that day will not come until the rebellion occurs and the man of lawlessness is revealed, the man doomed to destruction. He will oppose and will exalt himself over everything that is called God or is worshipped, so that he sets himself up in God's temple, proclaiming himself to be God. Don't you remember that when I was with you, I used to tell you these things? And now you know what is holding him back, so that he may be revealed at the proper time. For the secret power of lawlessness is already at work, but the one who now holds it back will continue to do so till he is taken out of the way. And then the lawless one will be revealed, whom the Lord Jesus will overthrow with the breath of his mouth and destroy by the splendor of his coming. The coming of the lawless one will be in accordance with how Satan works. He will use all sorts of displays of power through signs and wonders that serve the lie, and all the ways that wickedness deceives those who are perishing. They perish because they refuse to love the truth and so be saved. For this reason, God sends them a powerful delusion so that they will believe the lie, and so that all will be condemned who have not believed the truth but have delighted in wickedness. But we ought always to thank God for you, brothers and sisters loved by the Lord, because God chose you as first fruits to be saved through the sanctifying work of the Spirit and through belief in the truth. He called you to this through our gospel, that you might share in the glory of our Lord Jesus Christ. So then, brothers and sisters, stand firm and hold fast to the teachings we passed on to you, whether by word of mouth or by letter. May our Lord Jesus Christ himself and God our Father, who loved us and by his grace gave us eternal encouragement and good hope, encourage your hearts and strengthen you in every good deed and word.
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1: Today's theme is the persistent one who keeps coming. And the reading is Luke chapter 18, verse 3. And there was a widow in that town who kept coming to him with the plea, "Grant me justice against my adversary." When I think about persistence, I remember my friend's dog Theo in New York. The moment I arrived, he followed me everywhere. He was determined. He would sit close, stare up with watery, dreamy eyes, and silently beg for food. My friend kept saying, "Do not look at him. Do not look at him." Because once you looked, you were done. You felt the pull. You felt persuasion. You felt the pressure of that steady presence that would not go away. That image stayed with me when I read about the widow. She kept coming. She did not fade into the background. She did not accept defeat. She did not allow delay to silence her. She returned again and again until the judge could ignore her no longer. Jesus is not teaching us to manipulate God. He is teaching us to persist with God. To keep coming with our needs, our pain, our burdens, our longing. Not because God is unwilling, but because prayer forms us. Prayer keeps our faith alive. Prayer keeps us close. Some of us have trained ourselves not to hope too much, not to ask too boldly, not to expect God to move. But this widow calls us back. Keep coming. Lord, make us faithful in prayer even when it's hard. Heal the places where we have given up. Teach us to keep coming to you with confidence and trust. Amen.
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Karen Clark Stewart's Praise Festival, kicking off today's Gospel Tonight show here on Premier Gospel and Premier Christian Radio. Moi, Ecosia DFA is the start of a brand new week. And we pray that, yes, God's brand new mercies will abound towards us. This week will be a blessed week. And the people of God said, amen.

0: A rather prophetic one there from Anita Wilson. It is done. And family, I don't know what you are trusting and believing God for. I know we all have things that are on our hearts, things that we've been praying and fasting for. And the word for you, the prophetic word for you, family, is that it is done in the name of Jesus because of the finished work of Christ on the cross. It is done. That healing, it is done. That deliverance, it is done. That wayward child that you've been praying that they come back home and return to their faith, it is done. That financial breakthrough, you're trusting, believing God for the restoration, the healing of that family. I really want us to believe and just know that God's plans for us, they are indeed good. And he that watches Israel never sleeps nor slumbers. He watches over his word to perform it. And for what he's promised, family, he will see it come to pass. Therefore, you can rest knowing that it is done. Amen, amen, amen, amen.
1: What

food demonstration. I was near Black Horse Road in a coach and I think about where man's heading. Best advice was stick your neck in. Can't control this game like refing. Chat to the bros like no more stressing. And the Lord's gonna show you blessing. Food to the door. Rice and peas with a jerk take too impressive. I know about wrestling. I'm stone cold, I'ma stun these youths. I'm in the booth and I come with troops. I'm in Peckham doing up stew. Look at what screws can do.

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Hungry, trying to find where steak is. Bro, trying to make it. Trying to knock down doors, no bailiff. I'm in the yester in 08, trying to find out where the space is. This beautiful game is amazing. It's a lot though, and I'm changing. I'm trying to show them through demonstration. I was near Black Horse Road to the coach, and I think about where man's heading. Best advice was stick your neck in. Can't control this game like reffing. Chat to the pros like no more stressing. And the Lord's gonna show you blessing. Through the door, rice and peas with the jerk says too impressive. Wively. Oh,

0: but only for 6 weeks. Aww. September will roll around before we know it. So this August, we're helping you and the kids get ready to go back to school.
1: Going back to school in style.
0: We're giving away hundreds of pounds worth of vouchers, haircuts, braids, and putting together special shows, all to help you and your young people get ready to start a new school year.
1: That's what I'm talking about.
0: We know the cost can be high, so let us help. 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
1: It's all about

0: Her voice is just stunning, and she was incredible at the weekend. She was in London for the second time, I think, but this was her first headline show here in London. Jordan G. Welch with Never Gonna Let Me Down, and she actually passed by the Premier Gospel Studios last week, and I'm going to share excerpts of that conversation.
1: And I want to talk to you as well about your upbringing and what faith looked like for you. So can you just tell us a little bit about where you grew up, where you grew up in the church, and what your earliest experiences of faith were?
2: I am from Pittsburgh. Mm-hmm. Both my parents are pastors.
1: Same. It's a lot.
2: It is. So I was always in church. Mm. And my faith looked like obeying my parents more than anything else. Faith for me did not grow as faith. Mm-hmm. It grew as perfectionism. Mm. So I didn't understand faith, nor did I understand grace. Mm. So a lot of my childhood was around doing what was necessary to be perfect or to be excellent by means of perfection. Mm. And so learning to walk with God took a bit of unlearning too, because I would think often that he's mad at me if I do something wrong. And because of the language I grew up around, not necessarily from my parents, but just being in the church spaces, the second you do something wrong, God's out of there. Mm-hmm. He'll withdraw his spirit from you, and you know, you will be able to do nothing. And it got to be a lot. So performance drove what I thought was my faith growing.

0: It wasn't actually faith growing. It wasn't until I left for college and started to have my own relationship and my own challenges with no parents to rescue that it became more relational, not so much a set of rules that if broken, like, forget it. I remember asking if I was saved several times. Like, am I still saved? am I still one of your kids? Like, it was hard.
1: Yeah.
0: Didn't have to be, but it was hard because I identified a lot of my salvation and faith from performance.
1: Wow.
0: It was heavy.
1: That is heavy. And so with being a pastor's kid, when did you discover that you had a gift for music and for singing?
0: When I was in the back of our minivan, I don't know what song it was. It could have been Babyface. It was not gospel. And I was picking up on it. I was singing it. And my mom was like, Jordan, you can sing. And I said, well, thank you. And just how drawn I was in their rehearsals. We're not staying home by ourselves in the 90s. We are absolutely going wherever mom and dad go. So we had to go to rehearsals a lot. And I was drawn to a number of things in that music space that, I don't know, it just, it gave me more space to explore without any kind of rules or things. It was just like a safe space. It was interesting. And all the music that I've listened to growing up and being in a lot of eclectic musical environments, it just, it had my attention in a very unique way.
2: Live and he loved me. That's the life. Die and he saved me. That's the death. Buried, he carried my sins far away. But he didn't stop there rising. He justified me. Oh, y'all don't know this.

gonna be a glorious day. Yeah, glorious day. What time, yeah?

0: Turn to somebody and say, I got a feeling that everything's gonna be all right.
1: Premier Gospel.
2: What's up, family? This is Marvin Sapp.
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0: Tori Kelly's Control. Before that, Don McLaughlin with a fantastic hymn, Living He Loved Me. And I've been showing excerpts from a conversation that Premier Gospel had with the lovely Jordan G. Welch last week. She's our artist for today. A bit more about her.
1: Devotion for me was driven on accountability, for sure, because I am in front of people. I am one that loves the word. And what I don't want to be found doing is being on that stage and saying things out of context.
2: Yes.
1: Misquoting scriptures, whatever have you. So my devotion looks like reading the word. It looks like praying every day, all day. And it's not always on my knees in a prayer closet with music in the background and candles and coffee. Sometimes it just looks like being mindful and saying something about it then and there. I find that when I've made it so much of a secluded activity, then I struggle to get there because, well, I don't have the time. I got to do this. I got to do that. You and I were talking about how I'm still trying to find a routine after all these life changes. But I've learned that the discipline I had when I was younger is still a part of me today. Yeah. I

just need to tap into it in a way that makes it a part of my whole life. Yeah. Not just a dedicated moment. Should we set time aside? Mm-hmm. Absolutely. Should we shut things down and just focus on that quiet time? Absolutely. But when you can't get there, you've got to find a way to incorporate him every day in every way that you can. He's not just the God of prayer. Mm. He's also the God that led you to the job that you have, or connected you with your spouse, or blessed you with the family you have. And so I'm learning to have devotion be a part of my stewardship, mindfulness, in that I'm doing everything as unto him. And so thanking him in the process, asking questions to him in the process, reciting his word, remembering his word, spending time in his word. Mm-hmm. It varies, but it is all in mindfulness of him. Premier Gospel.

Yeah. Age 10 when I first heard mum say, yo, please. I was next door when I heard that scream. On her knees praying to someone that she could not see. I was confused until I walked in the room and I could feel the presence on me. She went and told me that's the Holy Ghost. From that day, I never walked alone. Even when demons came in my life and I was an open soul. Even when I was in the bando and there's addicts on her knees begging. I was just looking at her. In a weird way, she's looking like my mother. Similar faith, just a different state. Same posture, just a different place. Same words, they're both crying out. Crying out. And I know we shouldn't be serving idols. I'm

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I'm running out of time. I know that I should jump, but I'm afraid to fly. I know I should be praying, but I got so much on my mind. But if I don't go to the Father, then what kind of son am I? 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All the idol worship.

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1: You all may know, while that was an encouragement, we may know it, one that may resonate a little differently.

0: So this song by Jordan G. Welch, it's a cover of Maverick City's Gyra, pretty much catapulted her to stardom. It put her on the map, and we loved her after she released this song. We've been chatting, well, we chatted with her last week here at Premier Gospel, and I've been sharing excerpts from that conversation. In case you didn't know, believe it or not, she actually studied mechanical engineering at university. A bit more on that.
1: But something that people might not know about you is that you actually have a Bachelor of Science in Chemical Engineering.
2: I do.
1: As someone who in this season of my life has personal interests in science, shall we say.
2: Yes, yes.
1: I like to say I'm a girl in STEM. Where did that interest first come from?
2: I've always liked math. Mm-hmm. Always. Math and science. And I think as I got older, it just came easier to me. Mm. Couldn't stand English because of somebody's opinion.
1: Right.
2: Versus like a very fact-based ordeal. Yes. Even though while science is fact-based, there's still an exploration and input can still be given that shapes an end result, right? Still, it was a lot more straightforward than someone telling me, this seems too broad, or this is a run-on sentence. Hated it. Then I learned my dad was a chemical engineer.
1: Really?
2: Now, I was not actively pursuing Kimmy. Yes. I was trying to find something else.
1: Yeah.
2: And in fact, back in the day, there was a search engine called Ask Jeeves.
1: Yes.
2: And I just asked it, well, tell me all the careers that have math in them. And it said architect, engineer, and some other stuff. And I said, well, architect sounds more cool.
1: Yeah.
2: So I was going to be an architect that drove a yellow Mustang. I did an architecture program.
1: You had a vision
2: for
1: your
2: life. Wrong. I did. And it was the wrong one. It's art. There's no math. It's art. I don't draw.
1: Right. It's all with numbers.
2: I just said, when do we get to the math classes? Never did. So I knew that was wrong, but I still wanted to be in STEM and tissue engineering, which was close to medical, biomedical, but not quite fully enveloped in that space, was too new to pursue. Not a lot of schools actually had that as a major. So I just went to chemical. I love chemistry. Yeah. That is just... it's wonderful.
1: Yeah.
2: I said, I'll stick it out. So I did.
1: So you've worked in the field and you only transitioned out of it last year. What did that experience teach you? And also in the pursuit of building a music ministry as well?
2: Engineering, no matter the discipline, quite honestly, teaches you about process. As an overthinker and as an analytical person, it helps me to have things broken down. Talk about deconstructing, right?
1: Right.
2: have it broken down so that I can understand how it gets from one point to the next. That has helped me to stay organized even on the artistic side. Because one thing creatives get, you know, dubbed with, messy, unorganized. Yep. We just want to create. I can't think. unless I know.
1: We need some organization over here.
2: Right. We need structure in place. So that's actually helped me to finish projects, not just start them. That's helped me to have a team of people. Yeah. It's helped me to really like make things make sense from beginning to end. You have people who start projects.

0: projects or start things, yeah. and because there's no structure, they kind of get stuck somewhere.
1: Or they just never finish.
0: And no thank you.
2: Stuck in drafts.
0: Yep. No thank you. So being involved in engineering, the critical thinking mm-hmm. that comes with it, the systems that mm-hmm. come with it, it's helped me to put things in place to kind of help that run on its yeah. own while I'm still doing a whole day yeah. job and can't quite put my whole being into that just yeah. yet. So yeah. it's very interesting because I don't sing about chemicals.
1: No.
0: like I'm not directly mm. applying anything from yeah. it. It's the underlying discipline.
1: Yeah.
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Family, my question for you, have you made that decision to follow Jesus? No turning back. The world behind you, the cross before you, no turning back. I just love what Gaze Labar did with that popular Sunday school anthem. It was a smash hit last year, actually winning a Premier Gospel Award. And what a way to kickstart the second hour of today's Gospel Tonight show here in Premier Gospel with me, Acacia DF. It's a couple of minutes after midnight. It is a brand new day and we want to thank God. Father, we just thank you for another day. Thank you for daily loading us with good things. Thank you for your mercy, which endureth forever. Thank you, Lord, for making a way where there seemed to be no way, Lord. We thank you because we know that today we will walk under an open heaven, Lord. We will walk in the overflow, Lord. We'll experience your abundant life. And Father, we just pray that you'll watch over God. Hide us in the cleft of the rock where no evil shall come nigh our dwelling. We give you the praise, all the glory, all the adoration, because there is none like unto thee.

growing up in church, right, fam, they always used to tell us that when the praises go up, the blessings come down. I mean, that's not scripture, but I guess there's a truth to that, right? Some Dietrich Haddon there playing on Gospel Tonight here on Premier Gospel and Premier Christian Radio with me, Ekosia DF, and it is time for our scripture of the hour, 2 Corinthians chapter 7, verse 1. Therefore, since we have these promises, dear friends, let us purify ourselves from everything that contaminates body and spirit, perfecting holiness out of reverence for God.

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0: Do you feel like this song is a Christmas tune? BB Winans' Love is the Reason. Love is the reason for the season, right? But I guess we can show love all year round. And today, fam, I want to charge you to go out of your way, show love to someone, especially maybe an unlovable person. You know, there's some people that just get on your last nerves. I want you to go out of your way, be the hands and the feet of Jesus to them. And that is your charge for today.
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I'm sure you recognise those vocals, the incomparable Kim Burrell. Family, it's the final half hour of today's Gospel Tonight Show. 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

Before that, the Dutty Brothers with Jehovah Has Filled Me. So finally, I saw something on social media, right? Oh my God, the things I see on Instagram, sometimes it's so hilarious. I saw this quote, right? And I was like, oh my God, I literally laughed out loud. I kid you not. So this is what the person posted. I love when somebody asks what I'm doing later and my answer is nothing. Please understand, nothing is not an opening in my schedule. Nothing is the event. Reservations have already been made. Oh my gosh. You know, I echo that sentiment. You know, nothing is the event. I'm not trying to say I've got nothing to do, therefore fill up my schedule. No, nothing is the event. That was random, right? Pardon me.

Anthony Brown and Group Therapy's Worth, which is a perfect segue into our word of encouragement for today. I want to remind you that you're not forgotten. I want to remind you that you are so worth it. Because of you, Christ came all the way from glory down to Calvary. He paid a gruesome, gruesome price for your salvation and your redemption.

little. You're not a failure. You are not a loser. You're not unforgivable. You're not disqualified. You're not hidden. You haven't missed it. It's not too late. Family, you are not, you are never too far gone. You are created in the image of God. You're filled with God-given purpose. You were made on purpose. You are chosen. You are called. Jesus loves you.

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5: The top stories this hour. FIFA have sacked a senior member of staff amid the fallout from Gianni Infantino's controversial World Cup investment plans. Chief Operating Officer Kevin Lamore claimed the organisation's administration had been deceived over the proposals. Our correspondent Rob Harris says Infantino has sacked a long-term colleague and friend.
6: It was damning when Lamore spoke out 2.5 weeks ago about the way Infantino had been secretly negotiating, trying to bring in private investors and give them 20% shares in the World Cup. So this is FIFA sacking one of the most senior staff members.
5: Russia has threatened the UK with consequences after reports Ukraine's using British drones to strike deep inside its territory. Moscow's embassy says London is opting for an escalation of the crisis while professing a desire for peace. The Ministry of Defence says Britain's committed to providing the equipment Ukraine needs to defend itself against Putin's illegal invasion. Donald Trump says he believes Andy Burnham will open up the North Sea to new oil and gas extraction. A decision on two sites off Shetland and Aberdeen could be made in the next few weeks after a public consultation closed. The Housing Secretary says the level of damage done by wildfires in the West Midlands is absolutely horrendous. Angela Rayners praised the community in Stourbridge, where rapidly spreading flames have destroyed 19 homes. Sandy Shiralker lives there.
7: It is all stained walls. There is nothing inside. There are no floorboards. Everything is collapsed. Whatever metal things where my fridge was is just a broken bent frame. All my garden is burned.
5: Ireland's Prime Minister has condemned reckless driving after five teenagers were killed in a car crash in County Kildare. One of the vehicles involved was stolen and being driven the wrong direction on the M9 motorway early on Saturday morning. And in sport, Cardiff City rescued a point in dramatic fashion as Reuben Colwill's 98th minute equaliser secured them a 1-1 draw with Wrexham in the Welsh Derby. That's the latest. I'm AJ Walsh.
8: My name is Dion and I'm from Eastbourne. Premier Christian has been literally a godsend to me. 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
10: Well, Tuesday morning has come round all over again. 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Yes, it is Hope in the Night with me, Michael Vanstone, and I've got some amazing Bible verses for you. We're going to just see somebody have their life changed through Jesus. It's a wonderful thing. So that's all coming up a bit later, but we begin with Let the Bible Speak. It's in association with the Free Presbyterian Church of England and Wales.
11: Premier is a listener-supported ministry and gives space for everyone to have their say. The following programme has been funded by Let the Bible Speak.
12: From the Free Presbyterian Church in England and Wales, we present...